What a sweet time of worship we've already had, and the songs we've sung express the desires of our heart, right? We want to speak the name of Jesus. We are thankful for the blood of Jesus, and we need more of Jesus. I encourage you to take your copy of Scripture and open to the book of Acts, the 20th chapter, Acts 20 and verse 24. What moves you? What causes you to get up in the morning? What consumes your mind as you put your head on the pillow in the evening? I'm talking about your drive, your passion. All of us have something. For some of you, it's a career, or it's your bank account. For others of you, it's your family, your children or your grandchildren. For some, it's sports. For others, it's politics. It may even be the color of your skin or your heritage. What's fueling everything that you do? I think it was about 13 years ago that my friend Mike Kahn invited me to go to a prayer summit. And it was at that prayer summit in St. Pete, at Calvary Chapel in St. Pete, that our leader told us to find a quiet place and to get alone with our copy of Scripture and to seek the Lord and ask Him to speak to us and give us a word. How many of you know that God still speaks to us through His Word, the Scriptures? And what God did that day in my life has stuck with me. He so imprinted this verse on my life that I can't help talking about it. And I think it really describes what moves me and what I think should move you. And I want to share that with you today. Would you stand with me and honor the reading of God's perfect word? This is Acts chapter 20. We're going to read only verse 24. This is the word of God. However, I consider my life worth nothing to me. My only aim is to finish the race and complete the task the Lord Jesus has given me, the task of testifying to the good news of God's grace. Let's pray. So, Heavenly Father, we again pray in the name of Jesus. And once more, Spirit of God, we declare we are bound together by you, the Spirit of peace. We know you're with us. So here's our simple prayer. Speak, Lord. We're listening. Give us what we need that we don't have. Teach us anew and afresh from you today. Change us. Lord, I pray that the words of my mouth and the meditation of my heart would be pleasing in your sight. And I pray that there would be someone who hears these words who enters into forever salvation today. And Lord, I pray that for all of us as we walk out of this place, we will walk more like you in your way. So teach us your ways. Just as you taught your disciples your way when you taught them to pray, our Father, who art in heaven, hallowed be thy name. Thy kingdom come, thy will be done on earth as it is in heaven. Give us this day our daily bread, and forgive us our trespasses as we forgive those who trespass against us. Lead us not into temptation, but deliver us from evil. For thine is the kingdom, the power, and the glory forever. Amen and amen. You can be seated. I want you to have a little context of this passage of Scripture. Paul, the apostle, is near the end of his third missionary journey. He's just left Ephesus. Now, he left not of his own will. He loved Ephesus. That was his favorite place to go. That was one of my favorite places I've ever visited in the world. I've been there 6 or 7 times. You can walk the ancient streets of that ancient city, Ephesus, and see some of what you can imagine the apostle Paul may have seen. But this time, he left because there was a riot. They literally ran him out of town. I don't want to leave any town because I've been run out of town. That's not the way you want to go. But here he is, having left Ephesus near the end of his journey. This is the chapter, Acts chapter 20, where we have the story of Eutychus.

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2: Avoid spending time in the province of Asia, for he was in a hurry to reach Jerusalem, if possible, for the day of Pentecost. Now, I want to read this passage for two reasons. Number one, all those cities that you've never heard of, guess what? They're real places. And they were part of God's journey for the Apostle Paul. You need to be reminded today that God knows your address. He knows exactly what you're going through. He knows what you need. He knows the burdens, the cares of your heart. And the Bible says earlier in the book of Acts that it's actually God that is designing your boundaries. It's God who's positioned you where you are. So you don't like where you live? Take it up with the one who positioned you there. But there's a second thing I want you to see from these verses. Paul knew where he was going. Did you hear that? He was headed, ultimately, he wanted to go to Rome, but he knew he had to go through Jerusalem. And so the Apostle Paul was on a mission. You know where you're going? It's been said that you never get anywhere worthwhile by accident. I could say it this way. You never drift anywhere good. I love getting out on the water. I'm learning a little more and more how to handle a boat out in the water. I don't have one, but I like to borrow boats and go out on the water. On Friday, I was out in the river and out in the bay a little bit, and I was reminded of the truth. If you just drift, you're probably going to go somewhere you don't want to go. We live close enough to the ocean where we understand what a riptide is. Now, our waters are pretty calm usually here, but sometimes out in the ocean, the tide can get rough. And particularly if you're not a good swimmer or if you're a child and you get caught up in that tide, guess what? The drift takes you somewhere you don't want to go. And I promise you, if you just think you're carefree and you just think the way to go through life is to go with the flow and just to take what comes and just to drift where you drift, I promise you, you're going to end up going some places you wish you'd never been because you never drift anywhere good. But notice what happens. It says, from Miletus, Paul sent out to Ephesus and the elders of the church. And when they arrived, he said to them. So this begins what is the longest message of the Apostle Paul. And you could only pray that it's not the longest message of Pastor Paul. All right, so let me start it. The Apostle Paul's message. He says, you know how I've lived the whole time I was with you from the first day I came into the province of Asia. He's going to describe what moves him. But I ask you, what matters most to him? You could talk about his mission, his vision, and his values. His mission is his why. His vision is how he intends to accomplish the why. His values are the filter through which he accomplishes his mission and his vision. And he's going to talk about that. Do you know that in your life? Do you know your why? Do you know how you want to accomplish your why? And then he looks at all the people he's gathered and he said, you know the way I've lived. I've got news for you. The people around you, they know how you live. I might not know how you live. I'm just a preacher. I might not know you well. You can fake it till you make it with me. But the people around you, they know how you live. Friday night, I was laying in bed. I was watching the NBA finals, hoping that very soon I would be asleep. And I got a text from my son, Noah, who lives in West Palm Beach. And he said, Dad, are you watching this game? I said, yeah, I'm watching it, but I'm in bed. I don't know. I'll make it to the end. And then I saw those three dots, knew he was typing something else. I held my phone up in bed and looked, and he said, well, we're in the kitchen. And he and Brittany, my wonderful daughter-in-law, they had surprised me, and they were standing there in our house, and I didn't know it. And as I thought about it, I thought, God, I'm so thankful that the people who know me best want to hang out with me. I can assure you, I've lived long enough to know not everybody wants to hang out with me. In fact, I was talking to a friend this week, and I was

0: moaning and groaning because somebody had said something ugly online about me, and he had some wise words. He said, "Paul, well, let me just tell you something. They weren't coming to your funeral anyway." I'm like, good point. I want you to know this. There are people around you who know how you're living. They know what's driving you. They know what motivates you. And at the end of your life, there's only room for probably 6 or 8 people around that bed that you're probably going to be lying in. And you better live your life in such a way that the people who know you best know what moves you.
1: 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Thanks for taking the time to listen to today's The Barnabas Effect. 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And you can make that gift by going to missionhill.org and clicking on the banner that says The Barnabas Effect. That will direct you to a simple way that you can give right there online. Thanks again for listening to The Barnabas Effect today. And now we continue with our message.
0: That's what Paul's talking about. And so he says in verse 19, "I serve the Lord with great humility." That's Christ-likeness. With tears, that's his passion. And in the midst of severe testing by the plots of Jewish opponents, he's saying it wasn't easy. And maybe you need to be reminded of that. Maybe you just need to hear yourself say it. Say this, say, "It might not be easy." Yeah, say that again. You need to hear that. Say, "It might not be easy." Some preachers just give you a list and say, "If you do these things, everything's going to be hunky-dory. It's going to work out." I'm just telling you, it might not be easy. This guy's full of the Holy Spirit of God, and he's saying, "You know the testing I've gone through. You know that I've not hesitated to preach." This is his calling, and you're going to hear that everybody has a calling. You have a general calling. That's every follower of Christ is called to obey the great commandment and to help fulfill the great commission. And then you've got a specific calling. It's not just those with pastor or deacon in front of their name that have a specific calling. You have a specific calling to live out God's mission for your life right where you are every day. And then he says, "Anything that would be helpful to you, I've taught you publicly and from house to house." That's what he's saying. I'm living it out every day. And then he says, "I've declared to both Jews and Greeks." You know what that means? He's saying it's for everybody. Everybody around me needs to hear what I'm living for. And then he says what it is, that they must turn to God in repentance and have faith in the Lord Jesus Christ. If you are a follower of Jesus Christ, there's no ifs, ands, and buts about it. Your life is supposed to point people to Jesus. And if you claim to be walking in the way of Jesus and your life's not pointing people to Jesus, you're doing something wrong. That's not the way he's designed it. And then we see what's really moving him. Verse 22 says, "And now, compelled by the Spirit." I love that phrase, compelled by the Spirit. "I'm going to Jerusalem and I'm knowing what will happen to me there. I only know that in every city, the Holy Spirit warns me that that prison and hardships are facing me." What an example of the Spirit-led life. Most of my life, I've hung out with church people. And sometimes I would just tell you, church people can be crazy. We get hung up on all kinds of things. And sometimes people get hung up on, "Oh, you need to be filled with the Spirit." But let me tell you what I believe the Bible teaches. I believe the Bible teaches that when I begin a relationship with Jesus, when I bend my knee and recognize that I'm a sinner, and I believe that Jesus died on the cross as we've celebrated for the forgiveness of my sins, and I raise the white flag and say, "I surrender," and I say, "Jesus, I'm going to follow you for the rest of my life," the Holy Spirit of God fills me. That's not a question. What happens is, I get to decide every morning whether or not I'm going to live the Spirit-led life. If I'm going to live compelled by the Spirit of God. I'm trying to grow in that. I'm trying to listen to that. I can remember, man, 15 years ago, meeting my friend Bart, who's become really close to me, and just hearing him say, sometimes God just says things, and I know I have to do what God says. And as his pastor, man, that was kind of like a challenge to me. And I just need to tell you, I'm living at a place in my life right now where I think I'm more sensitive to the Spirit of God than I've ever been. And I just want to live my life led by and compelled by the Holy Spirit of God. And Paul said he was doing that not because it was going to be easy. He said he was doing that knowing that he may end up in prison and it's probably going to be hard. How about you? Are you led by the Spirit of God in that way? And it's in that context. It's in that context that we get verse 24. So listen to that again, verse 24. However, I consider my life worth nothing to me. My only aim is to finish the race and complete the task the Lord Jesus has given me, the task of testifying to the good news of God's grace. I've got a question for you, church. Do you think the Apostle Paul knew what moved him? Do you think he knew what to do when he got up in the morning? Do you think he knew what to think about when he put his head on the pillow at night? I've preached this passage all over the world, and I've preached it many times, but this week as I studied it again, I wanted to just read that verse in some other translations, so I went back to the translation that I memorized a lot of the scripture I memorized as a child in, the King James Version. And it struck me that that passage begins not however, but with these words, but none of these things move me. It replaces that word however with, but none of these things move me. There's a lot of good things in our life. All those things I mentioned, they can be good things. You know what? There are times in your life you need to get engaged in politics and express your conviction. There are times in life where it's really fun to support your sports teams. There are times in life where your hobby may refresh you and give you good things. There are lots of times in life where you need to hang out with family. And I can just tell you from recent experience, there are times in life where you just want to hug on a grandchild and say, this thing right here is pretty near perfect. There's a lot of good things, but Paul is saying all those good things that I did, none of that moved me. What moved me was this mission that God's given me to accomplish. He knew what moved him. Do you? Now, this is hard for me to read, and this is why it jumped out to me the first time I read this in that way so many years ago. Because I was named after this guy. But we couldn't have had a much different upbringing. I didn't have a Damascus Road experience. I joke about it sometime, but I was so blessed to be raised in a godly pastor's home. And from before I was born, I would hear the gospel because I know my mom was at church and my dad was preaching the gospel. And so as a young child, I did respond to the call of salvation. So for the maybe third time in our service today, let me just remind you what that is. I understood that I was a sinner just like you, and I needed salvation and forgiveness. And I'd heard that Jesus died on the cross for my sins, and that if I trusted him, I could receive forgiveness and have forever life. So as a young boy, man, I answered that call of God. I repented of that sinfulness in my life, and I began to follow Jesus, and I've sought to walk in the way for all these years. This is my 50th year as a follower of Jesus. I'm in the year of Jubilee. But something else happened. I was a 12-year-old at camp when I think it was crystal clear that the Spirit of God was calling me to serve him with my vocation, to give my life to him. I was at a camp about 3 hours from my house. By the time we drove those 3 hours to get back home, I knew that they would tell my dad, the pastor, what I had done. So I told him in advance. I said, I went forward at the end and told them I'm going to serve God with my vocation, but let me tell you what that means. So even as a 12-year-old boy, I was trying to tell my dad that I was smarter than anything he knew. I said, I don't know what I'm going to do, maybe an architect or whatever, but I'm going to serve the Lord with everything I got. And so I entered into middle school and high school, and that was my mentality. And by the time I finished high school, I knew what it was. I was going into politics and law. I was going to change the world that way. I was going to follow Jesus, but I was going to do it from maybe the State House and then maybe to the White House. That was in my mind. And God was opening doors for me, and I even served with one of our U.S. senators in D.C. But right at the end of my college time, Spirit of God, again, compelled me. It began to convict me. You're not doing what I told you to do. I'd kind of been like Jonah. I had heard God, but I ran in a different direction. Not necessarily being disobedient in my mind, but not responding to what he wanted me to do. And so I knelt down at that little twin bed in my college apartment. And I said, God, I don't know what the answer is. I don't know what it is you want me to do, but my yes is on the table. When I thought about that as I was preparing this message, I thought about another guy that did that in this area while he was in college. He was at Florida Bible College. And when he remembers that time, he says it was the moonlight, the moss and the breeze, the green and the golf course and Temple Terrace, all the surroundings, they stayed the same. There was no sign in the heavens, no voice from above, but in my spirit, I knew that I had been called to the ministry and I knew my answer was yes. That was none other than Billy Graham. Here's my question for you. Is your yes on the table? I'm not asking that just for the children or the students in this room. I'm asking that for some of your seniors. Some of you in the middle age like me. Yes, I still consider myself middle-aged. Is your yes on the table? Are you willing to do whatever he wants you to do? Is that the driving force in your life? Or have you got it all mapped up and you're saying, God, I'll do whatever you want as long as it doesn't interfere with my plans. Throughout my time serving the Lord, I've had ups and downs. But when I've been at my best, I've remembered the things that move me. And I think you see that in this passage. So let me just tell you a few of them. Number one, we should be moved by the things that move the heart of God. Like I said, there's some good things. But just making sure you're being moved by the things that move the heart of God. That's why Paul says, I don't consider my life as of any value nor as precious to myself. He's not advocating self-hatred. He's just saying, you better keep things in proper perspective. The key word is perspective. It's like what Isaiah figured out in Isaiah chapter 6 when he describes in that vision of seeing the Lord. He says, I saw the Lord high and lifted up. And then immediately he says, oh, and woe is me. I'm a man of unclean lips. See, when I have that proper perspective, when I see God high and I see me low, the whole world begins to change. I'm looking through a filter that allows me to see God things happening around me. God things that move his heart. What moves the heart of God? Well, it moves God's heart when people who are unreached become reached. All around the world, there are millions of people that have never even heard the name of Jesus that you get to hear about anytime you want to. They don't have a copy of scripture, and there's a group of people that are trying to reach those people.
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19: With SRN News, I'm Keith Peters in Washington. Iran prepared Friday for the days-long funeral of the late Supreme Leader Ayatollah Ali Khamenei, with banners across Tehran urging the public to rise up in support of the Islamic Republic after the devastating war that killed the 86-year-old cleric. State television showed people rallying at night in various Iranian cities, chanting slogans in support of the country's theocracy and against America and Israel. The rush is on across Venezuela's north coast to identify loved ones before it's too late. with at least 2,295 people killed in the deadly earthquakes last week. The country is overwhelmed with bodies that officials are struggling to collect, identify, and preserve. Many fear mass graves are coming as they search for the bodies of loved ones who died in the earthquakes. More details at SRNNews.com.
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23: He says, let the weak. You can't say what you are. You got to say what you want to be. That's how you get there. Because, see, that is how you walk by. Anybody can tell you the problem. No. I'm going to speak to my mountain. This too shall pass.
24: 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We've got some incredible opportunities lined up for you later on in the broadcast to support this radio ministry. But for now, let's get straight to the word

0: medical report.
1: Lord, what am I supposed to do with this?
0: Well, 1 Peter 5:7 says, cast all your cares upon the Lord, for he cares for you. If it's too heavy to carry, cast. If it's too heavy to carry, cast it. 1 Peter 5:7 says, cast all your cares upon the Lord, for he cares for you. Glory to God. He says, come to me, all those who labor and are heavy laden, and I will give you rest. Matthew 19:26 says, this is what Jesus says. Jesus looked at them intently and said, humanly speaking, it is impossible. But with God, this was not the first food issue in the Bible. Hallelujah. Moses had a food issue. And I say this because, see, oftentimes we feel as if what we're going through is new. Like God has never seen this movie before. He is the Alpha and the Omega. So your problem is not new to God. So there's already an answer to your problem. Let's go to Numbers 11:21. But Moses said, the people among I am are 600,000 fighting men on foot, besides all the children and women. That's probably about 1 million people. Yet you have said to me, you told me, Lord, I will give them meat so that they may eat for a whole month. Now look at Moses. He got his feelings right here. Let's read verse 22. Should all the flocks die? You know how we get. Y'all know when you get in your feelings, you start talking crazy. Should all the flocks and herds be slaughtered for them to be sufficient for them? Or should all the fish of the sea? He don't even know that. How you gonna say all the fish of the sea? You know when you get emotional, you start saying stupid stuff. Should all the fish of the sea be collected for sufficient for them? Verse 23, the Lord said, Moses, is the Lord's hand, ability, power, limited, short? What's he trying to do? He's trying, come on, y'all. He's trying. Just because you can't see it, don't mean it can't happen. Moses, are you saying I can't do it? Are you saying I'm inadequate? You shall see now whether my word shall come to pass for you or not. Ooh, Numbers 23:19 says, for God is not a man that he shall lie, nor the son of man that he shall repent. Glory to God. Isaiah 55:11 says, so shall my word be that goes forth from my mouth. It shall not return void, absent of power, but my word gonna do what my word said. So when Jesus said to Philip, you feed them, the power was already put into Philip to manifest what God said, because God can't lie. So what you have to do is you have to get the promise of God in your heart, so that when you speak the word of God, heaven backs you up, because the word shall not return void. That's why it's so critical you meditate on the word, you speak the word out of your life, because see, death and life are in the power of the tongue. And that's why it's so critical that your word matches God's will. And when your word matches God's will, it will manifest in your life. But the challenge is, we speak fear, we speak lack. We say, Lord, I don't know if you can do it. No. Lord, I know you can do it. Lord, I know that no weapon formed against me shall prosper. Lord, I know that by your stripes I'm healed. I command every organ and every tissue of my body to line up. Lord, I thank you for your word says, I've never seen the righteous forsaken, nor the seed begging for bread. Lord, I thank you that you are my shepherd. I shall not want. Lord, I thank you that you shall supply all my needs according to your riches and glory by Christ Jesus. Yea, though I go through the valley of the shadow of death, I will fear no evil. Lord, your word says you have not given me a spirit of fear, but of power, love, and a sound mind. Your word says, if God be for me, who can be against me? Lord, I thank you for your word says, when you've done all that you can, stand. So, Father God, I've made up my mind that, Father God, your word says in Proverbs 28:1, for the righteous are bold as lions. Father God, I thank you that I will not back up, that, Father God, your word says, set
1: your face like flint. Lord, your words that speak to your mountain. Father God, I thank you today that I'll speak to my mountain. Lord, I thank you today that your word shall not return void. So Father God, I thank you for it right now. Lord, I thank you that your word says to speak. He says this in Joel 3:10, let the weak say I'm strong. It says, let the weak. You can't say what you are. You got to say what you want to be. That's how you get there. Because, see, that is how you walk by. Anybody can tell you the problem. No. I'm going to speak to my mountain. This, too, shall pass. The Bible says in 2 Kings, another situation with lack. His servant said, how am I set only this before 100 hungry men? He says, give it to the people so that they may eat. For thus says the Lord, they shall eat and have. God is the God of overflow, believer. Psalms 37:25, David said this, I've been young and now I'm old. Yet I have never seen the godly abandoned, nor their children begging for bread. Let's go back into John 6:10. Tell everyone to sit down. Say, neighbor, sit down. What do you mean by this? Notice the miracle happened when they, meaning it's not going to happen through work. Sit down. Let me do it. Another word is rest. The hardest thing for a believer to do is to, meaning I'm no longer going to stress it, I'm going to rest it. I'm not going to worry about it, I'm resting in him. You don't have to die to rest in peace. They go to your gravestone, it says R.I.P., rest in peace. You don't have to die to rest in peace. You can rest in peace right now and say, Lord, I trust you. Whatever is going to be, is going to be. I'm not going to worry about it. I'm going to rest in peace. He says, then everyone sit down. Jesus says, so they all sat down on the grass. Remember, he'll lead you beside still waters. He'll make you lie down in green. Oh, that's the word. The men numbered about 5,000. Hallelujah. Verse 11, then Jesus took the bread loaves, gave thanks, distributed them. Afterward, he did the same with the fish. And they all ate, and they all ate, and they what? As much. After everyone was what? Now, Jesus told disciples, now gather the what? Because see, God give you a doggy bag. Come on. Come on. Come on. He give you some food on the way out. Now gather leftovers so nothing is wasted. Verse 13, so they picked up the pieces and filled. How many baskets? How many disciples are they? So they'll never forget. Everyone had a basket. All your disciples. The scary part is next week I'm going to teach another sermon similar to this, and you'll see how we forget how quickly what God just did. So they picked up 12 baskets. Okay. Wisdom key today, number one, Ephesians 3:20. Let's rock this. Let's rock, y'all. Let's read church. Now to him who is able to carry out his, everyone say his purpose. See, if you get on the right frequency of his purpose and not your purpose, it's not about you. It's his purpose. And do super abundantly more than they all, than all they want, dare to ask and think infinitely beyond our greatest prayers, hopes, or dreams, according to his power that worketh in us. That's the word. So God wants to blow your mind. But you have to be available to it. 2 Peter 1:3. I love this. Let's research. For his divine power has bestowed on us absolutely neighbor. It's already inside of you. Bestowed means I am, this is your inheritance. You are bestowed versus bestow. Bestowed, E-D, means you already. Now, whether you flow in it, it's on you. But you already have access to it. Bestowed upon us.
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3: 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Jeremiah 1:5 says, before you were born, he knew you, approved you, and set you apart for a unique calling. 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
1: But you already have access to it. Bestowed upon us a few things. He said, absolutely everything necessary for a dynamic spiritual life and godliness through true personal knowledge of him who has called us by his own glory. And next, okay, now what do you mean by this? You need to get past book knowledge and step into experiential knowledge. This is not what I read, this is what I know. Because see, when you get to the place where you can testify of where God brought me from, what God brought me through, now you become a living epistle. Now you become a living testimony. And now you can say, let me tell you about my book. Let me tell you about my story. I know what the doctor said, but guess what God did? Now I can testify that God is truly a healer. God is truly a redeemer. And that's when you say, God, you are awesome. Because the challenge is some of us only have book knowledge. You don't have experiential knowledge. Where you have something you know. If it was not for God, that's where you got to get to. It's not that I think, I know. Oh, taste and see that the Lord is good. And God wants to blow your mind. Come broken, come wounded. God wants to do a work in you. I land with this. A couple points I want to help you. If you want to change your mindset, here's 9 things you can do. Take a picture of it. I'm going to go fast. Recognize the power of your thoughts. Are they fear-based or faith-based? is that I can or I can't. Remember, Philippians 4:13 says, I can do. Number two, practice gratitude. You cannot receive more if you're not thankful where you are. Get up in the morning, write down 10 things you're thankful for. Number three, believe the sky's the limit. As a man thinketh, if you don't put a limit on God, God won't put a limit on you. Believe for it. Number four, develop mastery of your experiences. What do you mean by that? If you focus on improving in one area every day, in a year, you'll be a different person. A man's gift will make room for him and bring him before great men. Now, God gave you the gift. Have you mastered it? It's one thing to have a gift, but have you honed the gift? Have you sharpened the gift? Faith without works is dead. Number five, pick your words wisely. You are exactly where you said you would be. And if you don't like where you are, change your words. Because you live in the harvest of your words. Number six, build a growth mindset. Meaning, I can change. I can learn. I can get better. I am not there yet. God has more for me. The Bible says we go from faith to faith and glory to glory. Number seven, think like a beginner. Why? Because they're always asking for more. They always want to learn more. Hallelujah. Number eight, notice the good. Have you met a person that all they see is the bad? Notice the good. Okay, your wife tripping, but at least you're married to her. Notice the what? Well, at least she can cook. Praise the Lord. Notice the what? Because we can always focus on what's bad. This is how you grow your mentality. And lastly, you have to speak affirmations over your life. I repeat it. At the men's conference, I gave all the brothers a copy of my affirmations. I read them every morning. I am the head and not the tail. I am above and not below. I am blessed coming in. I am blessed coming out. No weapon formed against me shall prosper. My ladder shall be greater. I will leave an inheritance to my children's children. No weapon formed against me shall prosper. Lord, I thank you right now that I tread upon serpents and scorpions over all the power of the enemy. Lord, I want to hear your voice more. Lord, I thirst and I hunger for you. I pant for you, Father God. I want more knowledge, Lord. I want more wisdom. Father God, I want to be used by you. Father God, I thank you that I'm a vessel. Fill me up till I overflow. Father God, I thank you today that I want to be a mountain mover. I want to be a giant killer. Father God, that's who I... Lord, I'm... What are you decreeing over your life? The best way to predict your future is to speak it. There's a name, I'll close with this. There's a lady named Rose Bunklin. If you don't know the story, well, the first company that Warren Buffett ever purchased, if you don't know Warren Buffett, he was one of the richest men in the world, Berkshire Hathaway. The first company he bought from a lady named Rose Bunklin, okay? Rose Bunklin, she was a Russian Jew. She came over and at 46, has never learned how to read or write. She took $500 and started selling used clothes. Well, fast forward 40 years later, she owned the largest furniture store in the world. She sold it to Warren Buffett for $60 million at 86. She kept a small portion of the business. Her kids started to push her out of management. So she bought a building across the street and started another one at 96. Warren Buffett came back and bought that business for her. She worked till she was 103. So my question is, what's your excuse? She started at 46, sold it at 86, started another one in 96. And you tripping at 48. I don't know what I'm going to do. You better do something. We are living longer. And the Bible tells us there's no retirement. Get busy. Get busy. What does God call you to do? Colonel Sanders started KFC in his 60s. You have work to do. Because you want to stand before God and God say, well done, my good and faithful servant. Enter in the joy of the Lord. My goal today. Stretch. Stretch your faith. Believe bigger. Believe higher. I know you feel the path. No, no, no. As long as your breath is still hot. You know what happens when you don't stretch your muscles? Neighbor, say neighbor. We might need to do a little bit more walking. We might. Say neighbor, stretch. Bow your head, close your eyes. Father God, I thank you for your word. I pray your word hit its mark. I pray for souls. If there's anyone here today who does not know you as Lord and Savior, I pray that today is the day and now's the time they come into a saving relationship with you. Jesus, you are the Son of God. We'll never stop trusting you. You are our high priest. You understand our weaknesses. So we come boldly to the throne of our gracious God, for there we shall receive fresh grace and fresh mercy. I ask you today, do you know him? If not, let today be the day you stretch your faith to Jesus and watch him answer. Some of you here today may be in a backsliding condition. You know what to do, but you're not doing what you know. Change begins with you. If you want something different, do something different. You can't be comfortable and stretch at the same time. Stretching is going to make you uncomfortable, but the goal is for you to grow. And some may be looking for home church. I'm not a perfect man. I'm not a perfect pastor. But I serve a perfect God who helps the perfect people. If you want something different, stretch today. Stretch yourself. All eyes closed, all heads bowed. That you lift one hand in the air. I want to pray with you. Praise the Lord. I see you. Repeat after me. Father God, I thank you for your son Jesus who died for me and rose for me that I may have life and have it more abundantly. Holy Spirit, come into my life. Guide me, lead me, fill me. I'll never be the same. Glory to God. Give God a shout of praise, believers.
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9: With SRN News, I'm Keith Peters in Washington. Iran prepared Friday for the days-long funeral of the late Supreme Leader Ayatollah Ali Khamenei, with banners across Tehran urging the public to rise up in support of the Islamic Republic after the devastating war that killed the 86-year-old cleric. State television showed people rallying at night in various Iranian cities, chanting slogans in support of the country's theocracy and against America and Israel. The rush is on across Venezuela's north coast to identify loved ones before it's too late. With at least 2,295 people killed in the deadly earthquakes last week, the country is overwhelmed with bodies that officials are struggling to collect, identify, and preserve. Many fear mass graves are coming as they search for the bodies of loved ones who died in the earthquakes. More details at SRNNews.com.
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12: Thank you once again for tuning into the Cherishing Scripture Radio Ministry. This is Pastor Brad Bailey from the Brandon Baptist Tabernacle in Brandon, Florida. And yesterday, we just began talking about the subject of how to pray for our nation. From the 44th Psalm, we find striking similarities and parallels between the condition of the nation of Israel in the Old Testament to the comparisons to today in our country. I, as a Bible preacher, I, as a blood-bought Christian, am deeply concerned about the post-Christian state of the United States of America. And today I want to bring this patriotic word to you and hope that we can pray collectively and pray intelligently for the United States. If you missed yesterday's word, or you'd like to listen to this one at your own pace, or send it to a friend or relative, you can do all of that by visiting our church's website, www.brandonbaptisttabernacle.com. 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And when you click on that, find Psalm 44, and there you'll have it, How to Pray for Our Nation. Get your Bibles in hand. Psalm 44 is our text. Once again, we're talking about how to pray for our nation.
13: And thou didst afflict the people and cast them out. Verse 3, for they got not the land in possession by their own sword, neither did their own arm save them, but thy right hand and thine arm and the light of thy countenance, because thou hadst favor unto them. Listen, a nation that prospers is receiving the blessings of God. And we should communicate that to our young people. I was astonished a couple of years ago when the September 11th holiday was approaching. And it so happened to be that we were able to commemorate that on a school day. The days leading up to that, I asked our students, I said, how many of you all know what happened on September the 11th, 2001? I was shocked. In our school, only 3 or 4 students even knew about 9/11. And I asked them, I said, y'all have heard that number before, 9/11. Don't y'all know what it's about? And they looked at each other with a puzzled look on. They had no idea that we were attacked by radical Muslim terrorists on 9/11. They had no idea. And I said, oh, this ain't going to work. So I prepared a video. And in that video, I showed them the airplanes flying into the towers. I showed them the people who died and the devastation and the horror that happened on. They didn't even know it. You know whose fault that is? That is the fault of the people who lived through those days, not handing that information to the next generation. Look what he says in verse number 1. He says, we have heard with our ears, O God, our fathers have told us. There are students, young people, grandchildren today that don't understand the Civil War. They don't understand the Revolutionary War. They don't understand the Vietnam War. They don't understand Iraq, Afghanistan. They don't understand anything that our country has gone through. And yet, we expect them to be outstanding Americans in the next generation. If we don't give them our godly heritage, they will be ignorant of it. Do you see that? Remembrances of the past. He goes on in verse number 4, he says, we better tell them, thou art my king. I am a Christian before I'm a Republican. I am a Christian before I'm an American citizen. I'm a Christian before I'm a Floridian. Now, I love all of those affiliations, but God is my king before Biden was my president. God was my king before Trump was my president. Stay with me. God was my king before Obama was my president. God was my king before Clinton was my president. God was my king before Bush was my president. God was my king before Reagan was my president, before Carter was my president. And some of y'all go even further back. Some of y'all go all the way back to Eisenhower, right? Or even earlier. Some of them might have been, some of you here might have been here when Lincoln was president. I don't know. Let me tell you, I love this country. Look at me. I love this country, but I'm going to tell you who I love more. I love Jesus. He is our king. Verse 4 says, thou art my king, O God. Command deliverances. We need you, as they sang it this morning. We need you, deliverances for Jacob. Through thee will we push down our enemies. There's a word picture there if you want to help to get understanding of it. That's the picture of a bull. And the push down words that you see there, if you've ever seen a bullfight, or if you've ever seen one that came under attack from a bull, you know, these wackadoos that go out there and taunt them and the matadors and so on and so forth, I don't even want to watch that unless one of them gets hit by the bull. Right? It's the same reason I watch NASCAR. I don't care about NASCAR. If there's not a wreck, I'm not watching it. It's about the same way these days with baseball. If there's not a bench-clearing brawl, I'm not going to watch it. I'm not watching hockey unless they get out in the middle of the

0: 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You just need to turn your heart to Air One.
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2: Notice what he says in verse number 8. In God we boast all the day long and praise thy name forever. That's the positive part of the psalm. Remembrances of the past. Number 2, reports of the present. The remembrances of the past speak of our history, but the reports of the present speak of our helplessness. Look at us now. How far have we fallen? Now, he says Israel was in the same condition. He says verses 9 through 14, the thing that I want to point out is the word thou. And I want you to see it with your own eyes, because in verses 9 through 14, those verses, he mentions the word thou 6 times. And in every mention of that word, it is referring to God. Look what he says. But thou, God, hast cast off and put us to shame, and goeth not forth with our armies. Please don't misunderstand me. I'm about to say something that might not resonate with everybody here. You better be careful joining the military these days. I love you too much not to tell you the truth. You better be careful. Because the military these days is not experiencing the blessing of God that it used to have. I'm patriotic. I love soldiers. I love veterans. You understand where I'm coming from? I love our country and I love the people who serve our country. But I tell Christian young men and Christian young women all the time these days, you better be prayerfully considerate before you sign in and join the military. Because it is appearing now that our military may represent something that God can't bless. And that's why he says in verse number 9, you do not go forth with our armies anymore. He adds in verse 10, thou makest us to turn back from the enemy. Verse 11, thou hast given us, look at this, like sheep appointed for meat. Sending our soldiers sometimes these days resembles sending an animal to a butcher. Verse 12, thou sellest thy people for naught. In other words, they've become cheap, and dost not increase thy wealth by their price. Verse 13, thou makest us a reproach to our neighbors, a scorn and a derision to them that are around us. Verse 14, thou makest us a byword among the heathen and shaking of the head among the people. He continues to add in verse 15 how confusing. We've never seen it this way before. We have never seen our nation in such a confused state as where we are right now. He says, verse 15, he shares our feelings. My confusion is continually before me, and the shame of my face hath covered me, for the voice of him that reproacheth and blasphemeth by reason of the enemy and avenger. We don't have people in Washington that love the Bible. They blaspheme the name of God. They blaspheme the word of God. They bring reproach to the House and the Senate floor. Verse 17, all this has come upon us. Yet have we not forgotten thee. There's a little pocket. There's a little remnant of people who still are trusting God. Neither have we dealt falsely with thy covenant. Verse 18, our heart is not turned back. Neither have our steps declined from thy way. When he talks about these reports of the present, he tells us about a military dilemma. And he speaks of a moral dilemma. Notice it in verse number 19.

0: Though thou hast sore broken us in the place of dragons and covered us with the shadow of death, if we have forgotten the name of God or stretched out our hands to a strange God, shall not God search this out? For he knoweth the secrets of the heart. Yea, verse 22, I want you to see this. For thy sake are we killed all the day long. We're not experiencing the military successes that we once experienced. We are, verse 22, counted as sheep for the slaughter. And here is the report, the military dilemma, the moral dilemma. It tells us that God is supervising the he reports that God was specifically supervising the decline of Israel, the defeat of Israel, the demise of Israel. And I don't want you to overlook it. Verse number 9, thou did it. Verse 10, thou did it. Verse 11, thou. Verse 12, thou. Verse 13, thou. Verse 14, thou. When God becomes the enemy of your country, and when God is unwelcome in your country, when God is despised and blasphemed in your country, listen, God's not going to be disposed of. The country will suffer. God is not going to be disposed of. The country will become obsolete.
1: 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We are to understand as believers in God's word that God will not be mocked, and whatsoever we sow, we shall also reap. Once again, this is Pastor Brad Bailey from the Brandon Baptist Tabernacle in Brandon, Florida. 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
4: 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In this hour of the world's greatest crisis, hear a unique revelation and message by Brother Ray Pringle, a man anointed to be a prophet of God. The voice of one crying in the wilderness, prepare ye the way of the Lord, make his path straight, as saith the prophet. And many of the children of Israel shall he turn to the Lord their God, and he shall go before him in the spirit and power of Elias, to turn the hearts of the fathers to the children, and the disobedient to the wisdom of the just, to make ready a people prepared.

0: to the Word of Prophecy broadcast, radio's most challenging hour. I'm Brother Ray Pringle with a true message, well, a true prophetic message from the greatest book in this world. Ladies and gentlemen, that's your Holy Bible, the Word of God. Along with these prophetic revelations about the present and very dark future of our old rebellious sick society, as we continue today the prophetic message entitled The Gathering Storm, and may God give you ears to hear. We begin in a scripture today in 1 John 2:18. Little children, it is the last time, and as you have heard that Antichrist shall come, and even now are there many Antichrists, whereby we know that it is the last time. See, there are many Antichrists today. Well, you say, where are they? Well, ladies and gentlemen, the spirit of Antichrist is working in most pulpits of America today, perverting God's word where it's most destructive. Well, he directs the statesmen of our generation, the judges of our generation, the school teachers, and most of our counselors in government, as well as the preachers and many Christians of this generation. You'll see the spirit of Antichrist well at work. And that spirit of Antichrist is a spirit of deception. It's a deceiving spirit, a bewitching spirit, a beguiling spirit. And ladies and gentlemen, it's at work, fast at work, to prepare this world for the Antichrist in this great, gigantic, massive rebellion against the Word of God. And people are giving up the Word of God for exotic pleasures and all kind of old oriental religions, and turning away from the Word of God to all types of other things that, well, hootenannies and medicine shows in the church, dramas and entertainments. These things are only substitute for the old-fashioned preaching of God's Word and Holy Ghost revivals that the church was characterized by in a few decades ago. Well, ladies and gentlemen, the Antichrist is here, and we must not bury our heads in the sand and think that, all of these terrible things are going away just because we don't acknowledge them. There's something arising in this world that don't meet the eye, and it can only be seen and revealed by God's prophets. The Bible said in Amos 3:3, surely the Lord God will do nothing, but he revealeth his secrets unto his servants, the prophets. Not to every preacher, not to every Christian. In the days of Noah, and Jesus characterizes our age and end time generation by days of Noah, and days like it was in Sodom and Gomorrah. And how many people got the revelation in Noah's day? One. Well, ladies and gentlemen, this is Noah's day, and there's not going to be many folks with the right, the true Holy Ghost revelation that can see it in the Word of God and hear it through the ear of the Spirit. No, they won't be that many. God reveals his secrets unto his servants, the prophets, and as it were in Noah's day, Noah had a responsibility to preach about that gathering storm, and the Bible calls him in 2 Peter 2:5 a preacher of righteousness. The Bible also says in Genesis 6, where that revelation is revealed, that we can see how it was in Noah's day. The Bible says in verse 5 of Genesis 6, that the earth in the days of Noah, God saw that the people of the world were only evil in their imaginations and thoughts. And then in verse 11, the earth also was corrupt before God, and the earth was filled with violence. Well, doesn't that fit the generation that we're living in with an alarming description? Why, certainly it does. We can see that we're living in the days like it was in the days of Noah. Also, Jesus said it would be like it was in the days of Sodom and Gomorrah. How were they? Genesis 13:13, the men of Sodom were sinners exceedingly before the Lord. In other words, excessively sinful. We're not just plain sinners in America anymore. These people in America that we're fellow members and fellow Americans with are excessive sinful. They're exceedingly sinful, degenerate, apostate in their exotic pleasures, in their immorality, dope addiction, drunkenness, and all of these terrible idolatries that are being committed even by church people. And they go around and use the name of Jesus in cursing and spewing out all kind of old filthy language, and still belong to the church and follow some old preacher. All he cares about is taking their money away from them through some old hypocrisy and perverting of the word and bewitching them with some old religious something that he offers them as a substitute for the real worship of God, the real word of God, and the real spirit of God. My God, have mercy on us. The Antichrist is well at work. But I want to tell you, ladies and gentlemen, as much as we fear the Antichrist, there's going to be a countering of their ministry. See, the Antichrist is going to represent the devil, and he's going to have a false prophet with him. But the Bible says also in Revelation 11th chapter that God's going to send two great prophets, and they're going to have unprecedented power, unlike any prophet that's ever been on this earth. Those two men will, that are prophets of God. The Bible calls them in Revelation 11, verse 3, said, I'll give power unto my two witnesses, and they'll prophesy 1260 days clothed in sackcloth. He said, verse 5, if any man will hurt them, fire proceedeth out of their mouth and devoureth their enemies. And if any man will hurt them, he must in this manner be killed. My God's got to give them unprecedented power in this old rebellious generation, a generation of rebels. Yeah, man, they'll cut your throat for a dime or less. Yeah, they reject the word of God. Oh, out of my religion's right up here, and they point to their head or something, you know. I believe in Confucius. I believe in Mohammed. Lord, they believe in the devil and everybody else. Now, let me tell you something, ladies and gentlemen. God's going to send two great prophets that are going to withstand the onslaught of the Antichrist, the false prophet, and his surrogates. They're going to survive for 3.5 years preaching the everlasting gospel of the kingdom of God. See, they're going to have fire coming out of their mouth. They can devour their enemies if any try to hurt them in that manner. They have power to shut the heaven that it won't rain for 3.5 years. And they have power over water to turn it to blood, turn the waters to blood. And they have power to smite the earth with plagues. See, they can call down plagues on any geographical area where they have vehement opposition to their message. Yes, sir. Praise God. I'll be glad them two prophets get here. And when they finish their testimony, the beast, the Antichrist, that is, that ascendeth out of the bottomless pit, shall make war with them and overcome them and kill them. But not for 3.5 years or 1260 days. They're going to be able to withstand any onslaught and even devour their enemies with fire out of their mouth, calling plagues down. And for 3.5 years, it won't rain on this earth. No wonder the Antichrist is going to call for worldwide conscription or regimentation, that everybody will have to receive a mark in their right hands or their foreheads to be able to buy or sell. Revelation 13, 16 through 18 declares, the Antichrist will have the mark of the beast to offer. You can't buy or sell without it. And you say, well, we won't be here. Oh, yes, you will be here. We hear that old cry so much, it gets disgusting sometimes. Christians, oh, we'll be gone. Jesus wouldn't have this church of this end time on a Christmas tree. It's lukewarm, it's spewed out of his mouth, and they've got to return to God in divine favor with old-fashioned repentance. And the church of Jesus Christ is going to be here for at least 3.5 years in the great tribulation to face the Antichrist, the mark of the beast, his false prophet, and this gathering storm of terrorism, famine, pestilences, and earthquakes. God's going to judge the church to make it white, to turn it back to be in a holy church without spot or wrinkle or blemish or any such thing. Praise God, and he's going to have a church that's going to be a glorious church, and it's sure not a glorious church today, and nobody can argue that point at all. All right, these two prophets of Revelation 11, that'll be here the first 3.5 years of the great tribulation period. When the Antichrist kills them, verse 8 says in Revelation 11, their dead bodies are lay in the street of the great city Jerusalem, that is called spiritually Sodom and Egypt, where our Lord was crucified. And there the people and kindreds and tongues and nations shall see their dead bodies 3.5 days. How about that on television? My God, the people of the world will be viewing those dead bodies. Yeah, they'll be laying out in the street, and they'll be rejoicing. They won't allow their bodies to be put in graves, and they that dwell on the earth shall make merry and send gifts one to another. Be like Christmas. Verse 10 says, because these two prophets tormented them that dwell on the earth. Ladies and gentlemen, a real prophet of God still torments these old rebels in the church and out of the church, but mainly in the church. Yeah, he's a torment to them. I torment a lot of old rebels and rebellious preachers and professing Christians and hypocrites that scattered all over this country. All right, verse 11. Revelation 11, after 3.5 days, the spirit of life will enter into them. They'll stand upon their feet and great fear will fall on their enemies. How about that? Praise God. Isn't it wonderful how this thing's going to end up? You don't hear this preached very much because everybody, these little pantywaist preachers and soothsayers said, oh, we're going off to a marriage supper. Heard one preach some time ago. Oh, we're going to have steaks an inch thick. We're going to have cakes like birthday cakes. No, everything's just going to be eating and drinking. No, it's not. God have mercy sakes in this world. The kingdom of God is not meat and drink, but righteousness and peace and joy in the Holy Ghost. And I'm going to tell you something, ladies and gentlemen. You're going to get your tail feathers singed before you fly out of this world to be at any marriage supper or join any select group somewhere beyond this veil of tears. You're going to be right here to face the Antichrist and the false prophet. Shall we pray? Father, grip our hearts and souls in the truth, the whole truth, and nothing but the truth, that we won't accept anything else but the sterling, genuine truth and not a counterfeit message that causes people to turn back to Egypt away from the truth and away from God. Draw hearts in true repentance, we pray, in Jesus' name and amen. This is Brother Ray Pringle on the Word of Prophecy broadcast. Our mailing address, Word of Prophecy Fellowship, Post Office Box 10200, Jacksonville, Florida, 32207. Ladies and gentlemen, this has become radio's most challenging hour all over this continent, and this message about the coming of Christ, the Antichrist, the false prophet, the mark of the beast, the great tribulation period and Armageddon. We preached here for 3 weeks. 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
2: With SRN News, I'm Keith Peters in Washington. Festivities marking the 250th anniversary of American independence are ramping up across the United States. President Trump headed to South Dakota for a speech and fireworks at Mount Rushmore this evening. New York City's Times Square will have a ball drop at midnight to kick off the July 4th holiday. Across much of the country, extreme heat is a concern this holiday. Philadelphia canceled its Salute to Independence parade. The Great American State Fair on the National Mall in Washington shut down for a few hours in the early afternoon, even as more than 200 people were waiting in line for the Ferris wheel. The fallout from Venezuela's powerful twin quakes has evolved into a major test for acting President Delcy Rodriguez, sending her scrambling to prevent the human disaster from becoming a political one. This is SRN News.
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6: For all its sin that crushes us, for all that is wrong about our circumstances, inside and outside of us, God says, my love is greater. And it doesn't change. Bless the Lord, O my soul, and all that is within me. Bless his holy name, and forget not his benefits.
7: 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In today's episode, Pastor Brian shares a lesson from Psalm 103. Dr. Chapel urges us to remember that God can restore what has been broken by the sin and circumstances of this world. 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And while you're there, look for Pastor Brian's book, The Multi-Generational Church Crisis. This compelling book asks the question of the church, what could be accomplished in the name of Christ if we could better understand each other? Let's hear now from Dr. Brian Chapel as he shares the lesson, Remembering Dust.
6: He dashed past the guards with a hammer in his hand. Laszlo Toth, a geologist with a broken marriage, a broken career, and a broken mind. Pushing his way through the crowds, he jumped over barricades and climbed onto Michelangelo's Pietà, the masterpiece in marble of Mary holding the crucified Jesus. And Toth, believing that he was Jesus in his demented state, cried out, "I am Jesus." And he began to attack with his hammer the statue that he believed was his rival. He smashed the face of Mary. He broke off her arm. He smashed the hand of Jesus before he was restrained. The masterpiece was broken. And the nation of Italy believed could never be made right, never be repaired. And as they faced the consequence of their masterpiece ruin, some began to cry out for the ruin of the demented man. He broke the statue, break him. An eye for an eye. But saner and softer hearts prevailed. And he was taken to a place where he could receive healing. And if you would go to Italy now and look at Michelangelo's Pietà, you would recognize it has been remarkably restored. You would never have seen or noted that it had been hurt as badly as it had been. It's the message, not just of a statue, but of the psalm, that what has been smashed by sin and circumstance can be restored. It's why the psalmist begins with such wonderful, extravagant praise. Bless the Lord, O my soul, and all that is within me. Bless his holy name. It's happened here. It really has. We've seen it. We have seen lives that have been smashed by divorce and addictions and disgrace made right again, fixed, restored, made whole. And it's what the psalmist is saying God can do for a people who are broken and writes it down for us. So that when we face the brokenness, we recognize a God who can restore as well. What's the path to such restoration against all the improbabilities of our world and its evil and our own sinfulness? The path to that restoration actually begins with the very words that the psalmist says. Bless the Lord, O my soul, and all that is within me, bless his holy name. The path to experiencing the restoration begins with declaring something about God. Bless the Lord, O my soul. You know, we think about the Lord blessing us. And the Lord blesses us when he endows us with the opportunity or ability to receive blessing. What does it mean to bless the Lord? It means to declare that he is able. That he is able to restore and give blessing. What we receive, he is able to give. And right with that statement of the Lord's power, bless the Lord. He is able to do as he has said. Is a statement of his name. Bless the Lord, O my soul, all that is within me, bless his holy name. What does it mean that his name is holy? In the Bible, the concept of holiness is separation from sin or stain. As the prophet Isaiah looks and sees God in his heaven, he says, "Holy, holy, holy is the Lord God Almighty, and the whole earth is full of his glory. But he sees God separate in heaven, his robe separated from earth, but coming down to the world as though God is untouched by earth's stain. The sin that sullies and dirties us doesn't touch him. And because he is holy, the power of his blessing can be trusted. He is not bitter. He is not vengeful. He is not one who is petty. He is holy. And because we declare him both powerful and holy, we have the ability to remember what needs to be remembered in our own times of devastation. Do you remember the end of verse 2? As the psalmist now declares the greatness and the goodness of God, he says, "Bless the Lord, O my soul, and forget not all his benefits." This path to blessing is declaring who God is, naming who he really is, and then remembering it. Forget not all his benefits. As simple to say, very hard to do, right? When the crush of sin or circumstances come upon us, particularly if we have been sinned against, we can't stop thinking about the crisis, the crush, the hurt. It preoccupies our thoughts. It preoccupies our dreams. We have every waking moment with, even when we try to push our thoughts another way, going back to the hurt, to the harm, to the guilt. And here's the psalmist just saying so simply, but the path to knowing the blessing of God is forget not his benefits. Kathy and I have a pastor friend who studies with dark clouds coming into his mind sometimes. He struggles with depression from time to time. And he even writes into his sermon notes these words, forget not his benefits. Note to self, forget not his benefits. I think of some of the great Christian leaders of the past and near present. Martin Luther, echoed in the writings of Jack Miller, who said we have to learn to preach the gospel to our own hearts every day. That so much else presses in, my opinion of me, my opinion of circumstances, my opinion of God, that I have to actually say, no, he's powerful and he's good. That's his character and that's his name. And I need not to forget that. I need to preach the gospel to my own heart. Jack Miller's quick summary. Note to self. Cheer up. You're worse than you think you are. And the gospel is better than you can imagine. For all its sin that crushes us, for all that is wrong about our circumstances, inside and outside of us, God says, my love is greater, and it doesn't change. Bless the Lord, O my soul, and all that is within me. Bless his holy name, and forget not his benefits. When everything else presses in, remember the benefits. What are they? He says, verse 3, this is the God who forgives all your iniquity, who heals all your diseases, who redeems your life from the pit, who crowns you with steadfast love and mercy, who satisfies you with good so that your youth is renewed like the eagles. Now, honesty on the page here. These are words we find very comforting and very troubling at exactly the same moment. I like that part about forgiving all my iniquities. But what is this about healing all your diseases? I mean, is this just hyperbole, religious speak? Doesn't seem to be true of people I know. There are faithful people who have disease. And of course, you get to that part about your youth being renewed like the eagle. Some of you getting old. I mean, do we just say this doesn't apply? I mean, even for those who are healed of their diseases, they're getting older. That's true of all of us. So how do we take these words of Scripture? I will tell you various ways that the commentators have tried. They have sometimes said that what God is doing is simply saying, if your diseases are healed, remember he's the one who did it. Now, I find that a bit unsatisfactory. Because as you get to that verse where it talks about our youth being renewed, he doesn't seem to be talking about just some people, but everybody experiencing that who trust in the Lord. Let me try this. I actually think it's a wonderful aspect of Scripture. If we put all of these promises in the present tense, then we all become liars, right? Yes, he forgives all your iniquities. Great, present tense. Heals all your diseases. Renews your youth. If that's all in the present tense, then I just don't observe it being true for any people, any congregation. So I can put it all in the future tense. Well, when we're in heaven, he will heal all our diseases. He will renew our youth. But the trouble is, I need him to forgive my iniquities in the present tense. That can't all be in the future. One beautiful way of looking at this passage is to recognize it's not immediate and it's not future, but progressive.
8: 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It may seem hard for younger Christians to believe, but people over 50 were raised during an era when 90% of Americans identified as Christian. These older believers were once part of a majority group that understood the mission of the church was to take control of our culture, to halt its evils. At the same time, Christians under 50 have lived their entire lives perceiving themselves as a minority that needs to make credible their faith to a secular, pluralistic culture. These distinct experiences and perceptions have a profound impact on the priorities different generations have for church ministry. It's no wonder that younger and older believers don't always see eye to eye. In his new book, The Multigenerational Church Crisis, Dr. Brian Chappell asks the question, what could be accomplished in the name of Christ if we could better understand each other? 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You can request your copy of The Multigenerational Church Crisis when you donate online at unlimitedgrace.com or by calling 844-41-GRACE. That's 844-414-7223. And now, more from Brian Chappell on today's Unlimited Grace.
6: Bless the Lord, O my soul, and all that is within me. Bless his holy name and forget not his benefits. When everything else presses in, remember the benefits. What are they? He says, verse 3, this is the God who forgives all your iniquity, who heals all your diseases, who redeems your life from the pit, who crowns you with steadfast love and mercy, who satisfies you with good so that your youth is renewed like the eagles. Now, honesty on the page here. These are words we find very comforting and very troubling at exactly the same moment. I like that part about forgiving all my iniquities. But what is this about healing all your diseases? I mean, is this just hyperbole? Religious speak? It doesn't seem to be true of people I know. There are faithful people who have disease. And of course, you get to that part about your youth being renewed like the eagle. Some of you getting old. I mean, do we just say this doesn't apply? I mean, even for those who are healed of their diseases, they're getting older. That's true of all of us. So how do we take these words of Scripture? I will tell you various ways that the commentators have tried. They have sometimes said that what God is doing is simply saying, if your diseases are healed, remember he's the one who did it. Now, I find that a bit unsatisfactory. Because as you get to that verse where it talks about our youth being renewed, he doesn't seem to be talking about just some people, but everybody experiencing that who trust in the Lord. Let me try this. I actually think it's a wonderful aspect of Scripture. If we put all of these promises in the present tense, then we all become liars, right? Yes, he forgives all your iniquities. Great, present tense. Heals all your diseases, renews your youth. If that's all in the present tense, then I just don't observe it being true for any people, any congregation. So I can put it all in the future tense. Well, when we're in heaven, he will heal all our diseases. He will renew our youth. But the trouble is, I need him to forgive my iniquities in the present tense. That can't all be in the future. One beautiful way of looking at this passage is to recognize it's not immediate and it's not future, but progressive. He forgives all of your iniquities. And that understanding that God begins to work in our lives so as to break the consequences of our fallen condition that touches us all means he is then healing all of our diseases. All the brokenness of this fallen world is being done away with, not immediately, but progressively. So that God then would say that he actually redeems our life from the pit. The pit is the Hebrew expression for death. That he actually redeems us from death, crowns you with steadfast love and mercy, and satisfies you with good so that your youth is renewed like the eagle. Isn't this the path of the Christian life? We are forgiven. The effects of the fall, all the disease and corruption of this world is being broken until ultimately what happens is we are saved from death. And in resurrection, we are crowned with glory and honor. And renewed in youth like the eagles, we are given the blessing of everlasting eternal life. Some have said this is like a time capsule of the gospel planted in the Old Testament. So that we later on can come back and saying the gospel was being preached to God's people, that there would be an immediate and eternal effect of God's blessing. And proof of that, as it were, a further strength of it is in verse 4, because God will redeem your life from the pit. The word redeem in the Old Testament almost always means release from bondage at the price of blood. Remember, as Israel was taken out of slavery, they put blood of an innocent animal on the doorpost and lintel in the Passover. Release from bondage came through blood. And now God is saying to his people, you will be redeemed from death. But if the word consistent is there, you will be released from bondage by blood. And it's the preaching of the gospel of Jesus Christ, even in Old Testament terms. So that we now, looking backward, this side of the cross can say, I get it. I understand. He forgives my iniquities. And now he's still working in my life. So the effects of the fallenness that I experience are being broken until one day I will be redeemed from death by faith in Jesus Christ, whose blood has purchased me. And I will be crowned with glory and honor. And my life and those that I love who love Jesus will be renewed. And it is the blessing of the gospel that comes now in Old Testament page. Why can we count on it? Why can we bank on it? Because if he redeemed us with blood, we are precious to him, regardless of what crushes us, circumstance, or our own sin. Rick Warren tells an account of preaching in a large prison one time where there were 4,000 or 5,000 prisoners in a prison yard who'd pretty much been forced to come to the religious service. Most had no intention of listening to him, no desire to. And so as the inattention grew, he said, at some point he took out a $50 bill and he said, how many of you would like this $50 bill? He had their attention. 5,000 hands go up. So he took the $50 bill and he crumpled it and tore it. And he said, now how many of you want the $50 bill? 5,000 hands still went up. So he threw it on the ground and smashed it and spat on it and said, now how many want a $50 bill? And 5,000 hands still went up. He said, such is the love of God for you. Though you be smashed and dirtied by what you have done or what's been done to you, you are eternally valuable to God. He purchased you with his own son's blood. And because you would affirm faith in that, You are precious to him regardless of the dirt and the corruption and the crushing that you are experiencing. It's what you and I need to know as well, that we go through things in life sometimes that we think are our disgrace. They can't be said right. They can't be made right. And here is this wonderful time capsule of the gospel where God is saying, no, this is not the end of the story. The hurt and the damage is not the end of the story. I am the God who redeems you from the pit, wherever that pit is in your life, and I will crown you with glory and honor, and I will call you my own. You will be renewed with the eternal youth of the blessing and the goodness of God. It's what holds us. It's what comforts us. It's what brings us to God again and again if we remember his benefits, even in the face of the smashing that we experience. How do we remember? Bless the Lord, O my soul, and all that is within me. Bless his holy name. Why? Do you remember the song of the 80s? Because he has done great things. Even the great things are listed here, verses 6 and 7. The Lord works righteousness and justice for all who are oppressed. He made known his ways to Moses, his acts to the people of Israel. It's the reference to the Exodus, right? Here were a people enslaved, and God said, I show mercy to the oppressed. I prove it. Through Moses, I provided a deliverer for you. But the great evidence to the people who are in exile has been superseded by the greater evidence to you and me. God did not just send Moses, he sent Jesus. And the evidence of our redemption in Christ is what gives us confidence to move forward, to believe in him despite the difficulties that we may face. God has demonstrated his faithfulness, but even more than that, he declares his fatherliness. That's the great thing that he has done.
9: Hi, friend, this is Pastor Brian. I'm glad you decided to tune in and listen, and I would consider it a privilege to pray over you today. Let's pray together. Heavenly Father, what a privilege we have to come to you in prayer. Your word says that we can come to you about anything, not just the big things, and not just the things that we think we have figured out. Instead, you love us so much that you say, do not be anxious for anything. But in everything, by prayer and petition with thanksgiving, for your certain care, we can offer our requests to you. And then because we know that the God who controls all the outcomes of things on earth and for eternity cares this much for us, the peace of God, which surpasses all understanding, will guard our hearts and minds for whatever we face with Jesus. We do not expect our prayers to end all our trials before Jesus comes, but we know that you will use our prayers, Father, to make all things work together for good until Jesus returns. Thank you for this promise and assurance. Give us the peace and the strength we need. Through these promises and assurances, we pray. In Jesus' name, amen.
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13: In the War of 1812, our nation fought and won America's religious freedom. 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
14: 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We all of a sudden became the enemy.
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13: 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The governmental hostility and prejudice is uncovered, and Trump's fight to restore our constitutional liberties and religious freedom.
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2: With SRN News, I'm Keith Peters in Washington. Festivities marking the 250th anniversary of American independence are ramping up across the United States. President Trump headed to South Dakota for a speech and fireworks at Mount Rushmore this evening. New York City's Times Square will have a ball drop at midnight to kick off the July 4th holiday. Across much of the country, extreme heat is a concern this holiday. Philadelphia canceled its Salute to Independence parade. The Great American State Fair on the National Mall in Washington shut down for a few hours in the early afternoon, even as more than 200 people were waiting in line for the Ferris wheel. The fallout from Venezuela's powerful twin quakes has evolved into a major test for acting President Delcy Rodriguez, sending her scrambling to prevent the human disaster from becoming a political one. This is SRN News.
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20: And as I told you last week, the 10th commandment is the most, without question, the most convicting, the most devastating of all the commandments, because it doesn't even give you room to breathe. As I told you last week, it goes right for the jugular. It condemns the very first movement of our hearts towards sin.
21: The 10th commandment, the warning against coveting, is the one that really reveals our depravity. Today on Verse by Verse, Pastor Steve Kreloff will begin his final message on the 10 commandments, a three-part message that will help you and me to obey this seemingly impossible order from the Lord. Pastor Steve is the teaching pastor at Lakeside Community Chapel in Clearwater, Florida. My name is Peter Silseth, and on behalf of Pastor Steve, I'd like to welcome you to today's class. All of our previous classes in this series are available on our website, so if you'd like to hear the ones you might have missed, stick around at the end of the class, and I'll tell you how you can get them. Basel is famous around Switzerland and Europe for its ancient masked carnival, or Fasnacht, a three-year affair starting on the Monday after Mardi Gras. The masks embolden people to do things and go places they would never consider without the masks. Dr. Kenneth Gangle tells us that one year the Salvation Army was so concerned about the abandonment of moral standards that they put up signs all over the city that read, "God sees behind the mask." The 10th commandment is one of the tools that he uses to penetrate our masks. Now here's Pastor Steve with more.
20: Well, one of the great medical breakthroughs and techniques of our day is the procedure commonly known as the MRI, the magnetic resonance imaging. And the enormous benefit of an MRI is that by taking images of the inside of our bodies, it's able to reveal things about our physical condition that's really just unobservable to outside observation, hidden from outside observation. Well, the Bible tells us that God also has a procedure by which he is able to reveal our true spiritual condition, those things that are hidden in our inner beings, or as the Bible would put it, our hearts, but not obvious by outside observation. And the way he does this is by using his word to penetrate deeply into our lives, into our inner beings. He cuts with his word, he peels back whatever is there, and in doing so, he reveals and exposes what is hidden by outside observation. Hebrews chapter 4, verses 12 and 13 tell us this. Let me read it to you. "For the word of God is living and active and sharper than any two-edged sword, piercing as far as the division of soul and spirit, of both joints and marrow, and able to judge the thoughts and intentions of the heart. And there is no creature hidden from his sight, but all things are open and laid bare to the eyes of him with whom we have to do." In essence, what these two verses are saying is that God uses his word to cut deeply into our beings in order to expose what is there. And there is nothing that is hidden from his sight. There is no creature that is hidden from his sight. He sees everything, even the very thoughts and intentions of the heart. Now, honestly, that's a frightening truth, that God sees our thoughts, God reads our minds, God sees everything that's hidden from others. Because Jesus said that from within the heart come all kinds of evils. Out of the heart come all kinds of evils. For within our hearts reside all sorts of evil thoughts, one of which, the Bible says, is coveting. Coveting. Now, that's what we started studying about last Sunday as we're going to wrap up our series on the Ten Commandments this morning. We began to look at the 10th of the Ten Commandments. And I think, quite frankly, that commandment cuts into us deeply. It exposes how covetous we really are. And as I told you last week, the 10th commandment is the most, without question, the most convicting, the most devastating of all the commandments, because it doesn't even give you room to breathe. As I told you last week, it goes right for the jugular. It condemns the very first movement of our hearts towards sin. And unlike the other commandments, which deal with outward behavior as well as inward behavior, this commandment strictly addresses the heart. It is not a commandment about outward behavior. It is a commandment solely dealing with inside the heart. And it looks at the heart, it exposes the heart, and it reveals that the heart is deceitfully and desperately wicked. Arthur Pink, in his book on the Ten Commandments, explains exactly why this 10th commandment is so distressing to our souls. Here's what he writes. "This final precept utters its solemn protest against sin in the inner life. Herein we may behold and adore the boundless dominion or sovereignty of the great God. He proclaims his rights over the hidden realm of desires. His authority reaches to the soul and conscience and lays an obligation upon our very thoughts and imaginations, which no human laws can do. It would be vain for men to impose statutes upon that of which they can take no cognizance. And therefore, our desires and lustings are free from their censure, except so far as they discover themselves by overt acts." He writes, "But though they escape the commands and notice of men, yet they escape not the scrutiny and sentence of God. For he sees not as men see, neither judges he as men judge. The secrets of all hearts are open and naked before his eyes. Not the least breath of a desire can stir in our souls, but it is more distinctly visible to him than the shining of the midday sun is to us. End of quote. In essence, what he's saying is that God rules over our hearts and its hidden desires. He looks into our hearts and he sees what others do not see. And what he sees is covetousness, desiring what other people have. Now, we want to keep in mind what the definition of coveting really is. The Hebrew word, as we said, covet, basically means to desire. It's also translated delight in. It means to long for, to crave, but essentially it's synonymous.

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2: Analyze this verse, this one commandment. We analyze four main areas that this commandment specifically addresses and tells us not to covet. First, we're told we are not to covet our neighbor's house. Remember, neighbor used in a generic sense, not the person who lives next door to you, but anybody you know is your neighbor, biblically speaking. Anytime we are dissatisfied with our home or any possession related to our home and long to have the kind of home and possessions that belong to somebody else with more affluence, then we have broken this commandment. Is it wrong to desire a nice house? No. Is it wrong to move up to a house that's nicer? No. That's not what this is saying. But what is wrong to do is to move up to a house because you're not satisfied with what you have, because somebody who has more money than you, or someone even has less money than you, has a nicer home than you. And you're motivated by envy and pride and jealousy and a lack of contentment. That's when it becomes wrong. When you feel you have to have it, when you're not satisfied with what God gives you and you want more, and more for the wrong reasons, or anything in a house, any possession that somebody else has, an appliance, the carpet, as I said last week, any number of things, closet space, lights, all of those things, the furnishings, you must have it. You have to have it. You're not satisfied with what you have. You don't just admire it, you want it. That's when it's wrong. And that's what we're also guilty of. And that's why this commandment is so devastating. Secondly, we are forbidden to covet our neighbor's wife, meaning that if we are dissatisfied with the person we're married to and wish we were married to someone else's spouse, then we're guilty of breaking the 10th commandment. And there are many people who have just really bad marriages. And in their hearts, they wish that they were not married to this person. Perhaps you got married before you became a believer. Perhaps you got married in disobedience to the Lord, married a person that you look back on now and you think, this is not what I should have done. Well, this is the person that God in His sovereign plan gave to you. And if you're dissatisfied and you think it would be so much better if I was married to somebody else, that is breaking this commandment. That's wrong. The third area that we looked at, and one that we are prohibited from coveting, is someone else's leisure time. It is expressed in terms of their male and female servants, because back then, the servants, the slaves, that you had provided a man time off. He didn't have to do all the work. He had others to do it. The more slaves you had, the better they worked, the more leisure time you had, the more time at ease. So in principle, what this is saying is that if we're envious, jealous of someone else's opportunities to enjoy things in this life, such as vacations, traveling, recreational enjoyment, if you're really envious of that, you have broken this commandment. That's all entailed in this. And a fourth and final area, and one that I think is very important, that we are specifically forbidden to covet, is another person's wealth and the status that goes with that wealth. Not just their wealth, but the status, the honor, the prestige that goes with that wealth. And it's expressed in the terms an ox or his donkey. And the thought here is, in an agricultural society, which is what the Jewish people had, a man's animals brought him prosperity. They were beasts of burdens. They did the work on the farm. And the more animals you had, the more prosperous you were. And with prosperity went prestige. You were successful. So any longing or jealousy that we might have towards someone because they have more money than us, or even if they don't have more money than us, they certainly have more prestige and recognition as successful, that's just sinful. We are coveting the honor that belongs to somebody else. We wish we were honored like that. We wish we were recognized like that. That's what this commandment is talking about. Now, that's the basic meaning of the 10th commandment, the four primary areas that we're all guilty of, but it goes beyond that. Even if God didn't mention a specific area here in this verse, doesn't mean that you're free of coveting. You look at these areas and say, well, I don't have that big of a problem with any of this. But notice the last phrase of verse 17 says, or

0: anything that belongs to your neighbor. So if it wasn't covered here specifically, it covers everything. Anything someone has that you desire because you're not satisfied with what God has provided for you makes you guilty of the sin of coveting, and thus you are a breaker of God's holy law, just as I am. Now here's the problem that we face in dealing with this sin. Since coveting is so prevalent in our lives, and it permeates our lives in just about every area, we tend to minimize it. We tend to think it's not that significant because we all have it, and I'm so used to it, I'm not even sensitive to it anymore. It's kind of like worrying. It's sort of the acceptable American sin. I don't blush when we say, yeah, I worry. I don't blush when, yeah, I covet. But it is a serious problem. And in order to see the seriousness of it, I want us this morning to ask two more questions that pertain to this commandment and give us an understanding, a full understanding of this commandment. First of all, we ask, what is the meaning of the 10th commandment? And the basic meaning is desiring what belongs to somebody else. The second question that helps us to understand this commandment is this: what are the dangers of breaking this commandment, or what are the consequences, or what are the effects? How serious is this? Well, it is serious. Someone may not think it is. You may think, well, what's the big deal? Everybody does it, so why is it, what harm can it bring? It's just something in my mind, just something I think. Well, it is very, very serious, and that's what I want you to see this morning. We want to divide the seriousness of this commandment, of breaking this commandment, into two categories. Number one, what danger does coveting pose for an unsaved person? For your literal neighbors, for family members who don't know Christ, perhaps for yourself if you don't know Jesus Christ, how dangerous is this? And then secondly, we'll look at what danger does this pose in the life of a believer? First of all, the most serious consequence of coveting in the life of a lost person, a person who does not know Jesus Christ, is that it may prevent him from coming to Christ. It has the power to grip a heart, and it won't let go. It is a devastating, devastating sin. I think the most vivid illustration of the grip that coveting can have upon a soul is found in the story of a man who came not walking to Jesus, but running to Jesus and asking him how to be saved. What must he do to inherit eternal life? The story is found in Mark chapter 10, so I'd like you to turn there. It's actually also mentioned in Matthew's gospel as well as Luke's gospel. So it's mentioned in all synoptic gospels. Synoptic means the same. The first three gospels are similar. Not exactly the same, they're similar. And then John's gospel is a little bit different. But in Mark chapter 10, verse 17, we read this. A fascinating story. Fascinating, especially fascinating in our Lord's response to this man. As he, meaning Christ, was setting out on a journey, a man ran up to him and knelt before him. Notice he ran up to him and he knelt. He gave him respect and he asked him, saying, "Good teacher, what shall I do to inherit eternal life?" And Jesus said to him, "Why do you call me good? No one is good except God alone." Let me stop and comment on this. This man simply thought of Christ as a rabbi. A good rabbi, a good, moral, outstanding teacher. He did not see that he was in the presence of deity. And when Jesus said to him, "Why do you call me good?" What he was doing is trying to bring this man to an understanding that he indeed is God. He's showing him his inconsistencies. "You call me good, but only God is good. Yet you don't think I'm God. Why do you say this?" So just so you're not confused at this point, he is just trying to draw this man to a logical conclusion. But what goes on is incredible. Understand, this man came running to Jesus, not walking. He knelt down and he said, "What must I do to inherit eternal life?" Now I'll tell you, if he did this with us, we would be drooling evangelistically over this prospect. We would be presenting the gospel. This man would not leave our presence until he prayed a prayer of salvation. We would not let him go. This is almost too good to be true. This is like sitting next to somebody on an airplane and they say, "I see you're reading your Bible. Do you know how I can get to heaven? I'm confused about this." That's what this is like. We would present the gospel. And yet the amazing thing is that Jesus never presented the gospel. He never told them about his upcoming death on the cross. He never explained the atonement. What he did do was present the Ten Commandments to him. Verse 19, he said, and remember, this is the question is, what must I do to inherit eternal life? And Jesus said, "You know the commandments. Do not murder, do not commit adultery, do not steal, do not bear false witness, do not defraud, honor your father and mother. And he said to him, Teacher, I've kept all these things from my youth up. Looking at him, Jesus felt a love for him and said to him, One thing you lack, go and sell all you possess and give to the poor, and you will have treasure in heaven, and come, follow me. But at these words, he was saddened, and he went away grieving, for he was one who owned much property. Now, this is a fascinating story. Let's just think about this man. First of all, we're told in verse 22 that he owned a lot of property. So he was a successful man, wealthy, successful in the eyes of the world. Luke's gospel calls him a ruler, meaning he had some authority, some influence. Exactly who he ruled over, we're not told. He's a Jewish man, so he had some kind of authority, maybe some religious authority. Matthew reveals that he was a young man, which makes his monetary accomplishments even more remarkable. A very impressive individual. He's young, he's wealthy, he has influence, and he runs to Jesus and he asks him the question we would all love to be asked, what must I do to inherit eternal life? And as I said, the amazing thing is that Jesus never mentions the gospel. He mentions the commandments, not all the commandments, the last few commandments he presents to him. Now, doesn't that surprise you? Why would Jesus do that? It certainly wasn't because Jesus was telling this man that the way to inherit eternal life is the commandments. Obey the commandments. That's not what the Bible says. Not at all. It never says it in the New Testament and never teaches it in the Old Testament. Scripture clearly states that a man is, according to Galatians 2:16, not justified by the works of the law, but by faith in Jesus Christ. And Jesus himself never presented the Ten Commandments as a way to be saved. He always said, believe on me. Those who believe on me have everlasting life. So why this? Why tell him anything about the commandments, since the commandments could never merit one to heaven? Jesus rebuked the Pharisees for believing that stuff. So why? Why? Well, the answer is this: because the rich young ruler did not see himself as a sinner. He didn't see how desperate he really was. He didn't see his need. He didn't see he was a lost sinner, depraved. He didn't see that he had violated God's word. He thought he was obedient. In fact, he said that. He said, Lord, I've kept all of these commandments from my youth up. He was a self-righteous, religious Jewish man. He was much like the Apostle Paul before his conversion. Yes, he probably did outwardly keep these commandments, but what he didn't understand, like so many religious people today, he didn't understand that the law puts demands upon our hearts, our intentions, our motivations. As we said before, it isn't that you just don't murder somebody. You're not supposed to hate anybody. It isn't that you just don't commit adultery. You're not to lust in your heart. It's the heart that the Bible is dealing with. And this man failed to understand that. He completely missed the point. He was guilty of breaking all of the commandments, and yet he never saw it. And so what Jesus did is he picked out the most cherished and esteemed sin issue in this man's life, and it was greediness, it was money, it was covetousness. Jesus put his finger on that particular sin nerve and he said, go and sell all you possess and give to the poor and you'll have treasure in heaven and come follow me. Instead of just saying, listen, young man, you're guilty of coveting, Jesus translated the commandment about coveting into a practical test. He gave him a test, and the test was this. Was this man willing to acknowledge his covetous and idolatrous love of money and repent of it by abandoning his wealth for Christ? In other words, was he willing to give up the God he already had for another God? That's what Jesus is really doing. Would he denounce his God of money and embrace Christ's lordship? That's really the thought here. Because remember, Jesus had said in Matthew chapter 6 that no man can serve two masters. I mean, that's not even logical. You can't serve two masters. You can only serve one master. If you have two masters, then neither of them are your master. You cannot serve God. He said you cannot serve mammon, which is another word for wealth. You can't do that. But this man was serving wealth. This man already had a God. And listen, you don't add Jesus to your life and keep your gods. You don't do that. You have to repent of whatever idol you have in your life in order to embrace Jesus. He's not one more God that you add to have our complete submission. And so Christ was putting this man to the test. Which would he choose? Who would be his master, money or Jesus? And the tragic result of this test is that the man failed. The man decided that he would continue to love money.
1: How incredibly sad it is that someone would choose to inherit the world and, in so doing, lose their soul for eternity. But that's what happened in this man's life, and it's the choice that people continue to make to this very day. Greed is a merciless master, but it's a master we do not have to serve. 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A.W. Tozier reminded us that money often comes between us and God. 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
15: March 4th, 1865, the Civil War was nearing its end. The nation was exhausted, divided, and grieving. On that day, President Abraham Lincoln delivered his second inaugural address, just 700 words spoken in about 7 minutes. 41 days later, Lincoln would be assassinated. Yet the words he spoke that day still echo through history. In that brief address, Lincoln referenced God 14 times, spoke of prayer, and quoted scripture repeatedly. He reminded Americans that both sides of the conflict shared a common faith, saying both read the same Bible and pray to the same God, and each invokes his aid against the other. Lincoln understood that political division alone could not explain the nation's crisis. More than 160 years later, America still wrestles with division, truth, and our dependence on God. The question is whether we'll remember the wisdom Lincoln left behind.
16: 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Hi there, I'm Dave Straub. So glad you've chosen to spend some time with us here tonight. And coming up in just 30 minutes, we hope you keep it here for Real Life Radio with Pastor Jack Hibbs of Calvary Chapel in Southern California. 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
17: With SRN News, I'm Ron Taylor. Festivities marking the 250th anniversary of American independence are ramping up across the United States. President Trump is in South Dakota for a speech and fireworks at Mount Rushmore tonight. New York City's Times Square will have a ball drop at midnight to kick off the 4th of July. Across much of the country, extreme heat is a concern this holiday. Philadelphia canceled its Salute to Independence parade. The Great American State Fair on the National Mall in Washington shut down for a few hours in the early afternoon, even as more than 200 people were waiting in line for the Ferris wheel. A three-armed spacecraft is rushing to the rescue of a NASA telescope that's in danger of crashing back to Earth. Northrop Grumman launched Catalyst Space Technologies' Lynx spacecraft earlier today from the Marshall Islands in the Pacific. The Pegasus rocket blasted off from the belly of a modified airplane, putting Lynx on course to reach NASA's Swift Observatory in about a month. This is SRN News.
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21: Why don't we pray more often? Maybe we don't pray more because we think we don't have the time.
22: We're all pressed for time, right? Never can get it all done. But coming up today on A New Beginning, Pastor Greg Laurie says that's no excuse for prayerlessness.
21: Let me ask you this. How much time do you spend on social media every day? So don't say you don't have time to pray. The fact is,

0: Imagine if the richest man in the world slipped you a piece of paper and said, here's my cell number. Call me if I can ever do something for you. And then you hear a sound. Oh, it was your jaw hitting the floor. Imagine, what an invitation. Well, today on A New Beginning, we'll see we have an invitation from God himself to come to him anytime in prayer. No cell phone required. Pastor Greg Laurie is offering insights to help encourage us straight from the truths in God's Word.
1: We're starting a brand new series that I'm simply calling Refresh. Things we must not forget as Christians. And in this message, I want to talk to you about the refreshing power of prayer. Am I talking to somebody right now who really doesn't know how to pray at all? You know, when we are with our little children before they go to bed, sometimes we'll say, kids, say your prayers. Remember, now I lay me down to sleep. I pray the Lord my soul to keep. If I should die before I wake, I pray the Lord my soul to take. Is this a good prayer to teach to a child? Are you not saying to the child, now listen, you may die in your sleep tonight, and I just pray that God takes your soul. Really? So we'll say, remember to pray that prayer, sleep tight, and don't let the bed bugs bite. Oh, you're going to traumatize your child. No, we don't need to teach our kids prayers. We need to learn how to pray. Do you remember the first time you ever prayed? It's kind of awkward. It's a little scary to pray out loud, especially in front of other people. But let me ask you this. Do you remember the first time your prayer was answered? How wonderful that was. In light of this, why don't we pray more often? Why do we put off prayer? Why do we avoid praying? Well, let me offer some observations about that. Maybe we don't pray more because we think we don't have the time. But is that really true? Let me ask you this. How much time do you spend on social media every day? The latest research says people in the U.S. check their Facebook, Twitter, and other social media accounts 17 times per day. That's once every waking hour. Teenagers spend 9 hours every day consuming media. And you see people doing it constantly. They're walking across crosswalks with traffic on both sides, looking at their phone, not even looking up. They go to a restaurant where apparently we're there to have a nice meal and socialize, and a whole family will be looking at their phones the entire time. This is missing the whole point. We can waste so much time doing it. Imagine if you prayed 17 times a day instead of checking your phone. Someone put it this way, and I quote, one of the great uses of Twitter and Facebook will be to prove at the last day that prayerlessness was not from lack of time, end quote. How true is that? Then you factor in all the time that we spend binge watching television shows on Netflix or Amazon Prime or some other outlet. We can waste so much time. So don't say you don't have time to pray. The fact is you will make time for what matters to you. Number two, maybe we don't pray because we don't think prayer is all that important. Now, we would never admit that outright, but do we really think it's important? I'm telling you, it's very important. In the book of Joshua is the story of the Israelites leaving Egypt and going into this promised land flowing with milk and honey. And you remember there was an obstacle in their path. It was the mighty city of Jericho, a huge fortress. There was no way they could bring that down militarily. But the Lord said, I'll give you that city. So they prayed and they called on God and he gave them the battle plan, which I have to admit was pretty unorthodox. They march around the cities, yell and blow trumpets, but it worked. And the walls of this fortress crashed and they took control. After that, there was another little city called Ai, much smaller than Jericho, not nearly as difficult to conquer. They didn't pray about that. They just said, hey, we took down Jericho. Ai would be a piece of cake. And they went in and were soundly defeated because they didn't pray about it. We need to pray about everything. The Bible says, in everything by prayer and supplication with thanksgiving, let your requests be made known to God. It doesn't say in some things or only in the big scary things. It says in everything by prayer and supplication, we should pray. Maybe another reason we don't pray more is because, Well, we don't think prayer really works. But we have to understand what the objective of prayer is. It's not like God is a genie and he'll grant whatever wish we have. The objective of prayer is not to align God with my will. It's to align me with his will. Speaking of genies, I heard about a lady that was walking on the beach and she saw something embedded in the sand and she reached down to pick it up and it was a lamp. And as she rubbed it, a genie appeared. This is a true story, of course. And the genie said, "Oh, master, I will grant you one wish. Whatever you want, it will be yours." "Oh, wow, one wish," she said. She pulls out a map of the Middle East that she happened to be carrying with her. And she said, "Genie, this is the Middle East and there's conflict in this part of the world all the time. My wish is for peace in the Middle East." And then she said, "No, let me change that. I'm going to go big. If I only get one wish, I want worldwide peace, global peace. That's my wish, genie. I want peace in the world." The genie said, "That's kind of a big one. I don't know if I can really do that. Do you have any other wishes?" She said, "Well, I've always wanted to find one good man. A man that would love me, who would compliment me, who would not sit around on the couch and watch sports and TV, who would help me with the dishes and like the things that I like." "Yes, that's it, genie. My wish is for one good man." The genie looks at her for a moment and says, "Get that map out again." So, no, God's not like a genie. He's a father in heaven. And the objective of prayer is not to get God to do what I want him to do. It's to align my will with God's will. Jesus said this in John 15. "If you abide in me and my words abide in you, you shall ask what you will and it shall be done unto you." From the original Greek, it would come out something like this. Jesus speaking, "If you maintain a living communion with me and my word is at home in you, I command you to ask at once for yourself whatever your heart desires and it will be yours." Now we immediately gravitate toward that latter part of the verse, whatever my heart desires. Yeah, but don't forget the condition. Jesus says, "If you maintain a living communion with me and my word is at home in you." Coming back to studying the Bible, if I'm studying scripture, memorizing scripture, understanding the message of the Bible, my desires are going to change, and thus my prayers are going to change as well.
0: Pastor Greg Laurie will have the second half of his message in just a moment.
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0: Well, today, Pastor Greg is offering some very practical principles on the power of prayer. And you can get a replay of this discussion at harvest.org.
1: Here before us now, in Matthew 20, is two scenarios of prayer. And in this text, we're going to find how to and how not to pray. How to and how not to pray. In both of the stories, Jesus asks the people before him, "What is it that you want?" First, we're going to look at a mother who had two sons. She loved them, as mothers love sons and daughters. And she was very ambitious for them. And she asked Jesus to give something to them that was completely inappropriate. She stands as an example of how not to pray. In contrast, we have another story of two men who were unable to see. They were blind. And they called upon Jesus, and the way they prayed, give us an example of how to pray. So let's start with how not to pray. Matthew chapter 20, verse 17. Now Jesus was going up to Jerusalem. He took the 12 disciples aside on the road and said to them, "Behold, we're going up to Jerusalem, and the Son of Man will be betrayed to the chief priests and to the scribes, and they'll condemn him to death. And they'll deliver him to the Gentiles to mock and to scourge and to crucify. And on the third day he'll rise again." Then the mother of Zebedee's sons came to him with her sons, kneeling down and asking something from him. By the way, this mother's name is Salome. And the sons here are James and John. And Jesus says to her, "What do you wish?" She said, "Grant that these two sons of mine may sit one at your right hand and the other on your left in your kingdom." Jesus answered, "You don't know what you're asking for. Are you able to drink of the cup that I'm going to drink of and be baptized with the baptism I will be baptized with?" And they said, "We are able." Jesus said, "You will indeed drink my cup and be baptized with the baptism that I'm baptized with. But to sit on my right and on my left hand is not mine to give, but it's for those that have been prepared by my Father." Try to understand what's going on. Jesus is giving a detailed view of what is about to happen. He knew the future. He knew the thoughts of every person that he spoke to. And now he's saying, this is what's going to happen to me. I'm going to be betrayed. I'm going to be handed over to the Gentiles. I'm going to be scourged. I'm going to be beaten. I'm going to be crucified. And I'm going to rise again from the dead. As he's sharing this with his disciples, they're just not getting it. Because you see, their view was that when Messiah came, and Jesus was Messiah, that he would establish an earthly kingdom then and there. They were mistaken in their understanding of the role of Messiah. Because scripture clearly teaches first Messiah would come and suffer and die for the sins of the world. Then he would return again and establish his kingdom. They missed the first part and only understood the latter part. So they thought he would drive out the Romans and they would rule and reign with him in positions of great power. Hence the request from Salome, the mother of James and John. By the way, James and John were given the nickname Sons of Thunder by Jesus. You don't get a nickname like that for no reason. I think if they were alive today, they would probably be outlaw motorcycle guys or something, all tatted up, you know. Kind of rough dudes, I think. Don't forget, on one occasion, there was one city that the disciples went to, and they weren't all that responsive to the message of Jesus. And James and John, the sons of thunder, suggested fire should be called down from heaven on the people who lived in that city. Jesus is like, "Oy vey, I didn't come to toast people, but to save people." So you wonder, how did they become the sons of thunder? Check out their mother. Gives us a little hint. She says, "I want my sons, James and John, to sit on your right and your left hand when you come into your glory." They should be thankful God did not answer that prayer. Imagine if God came to you and said, "I will give you whatever you want. Just ask for it." What would you pray for? That actually happened to Solomon when he was a very young man. He had ascended to the throne to rule over Israel now that his father David was gone. The Lord said, "Ask what you want, Solomon, and I'll give it to you." Solomon said, "Well, Lord, I need wisdom to rule your people." The Lord said, "Solomon, because you have not asked for riches or a long life or the death of your enemies, I'm going to give you the wisdom you prayed for, and I'm going to give you all these other things as well." Is that not the perfect example of what Jesus taught us when he said, "Seek first the kingdom of God and his righteousness, and all these things shall be added unto you." So here now are James and John and their mother asking for this thing. And understand how insensitive this was. What did Jesus just say? "I'm going to suffer and die." He said, "Oh yeah, okay, whatever. By the way, we want to sit on your right and left hand when you come into glory." This would be like someone saying to you, "Wow, I just came back from the doctor's office and I found out I only have 2 weeks to live." And then you say, "Oh wow, interesting. Hey, can I have your car and your house too? I mean, what?" That's exactly what they were doing. And Jesus is saying to them, "Hey, do you know what you're even asking for?" What did Salome, the mother in James and John, want? She wanted her sons to be on the right and left hand of Jesus. Salome, by the way, happened to be standing at the foot of the cross when Jesus was crucified. Who was on the right and left hand of Jesus? Two criminals who were also crucified. I'm sure at that moment, Salome said, "Lord, thank you for not answering my prayer." Fact of the matter is, all prayers are effectively answered. Sometimes God says no. Sometimes God says slow. Sometimes God says go. Listen to this. If the request is wrong, God says no. If the timing is wrong, God says slow. If you are wrong, God says grow. But if the request is right and the timing is right and you are right, God says go. So he said no to Salome and her two boys, James and John, the sons of thunder. Why? Because he loved them. So listen, if God has said no to your request recently, don't think that's necessarily a bad thing. It actually could be a very good thing because God sees the big picture. That's how not to pray. Now let's talk about how to pray. Here's a couple of guys who prayed in the right way. Go back to Matthew 20. Look at verse 29. As they went out of Jericho, a great multitude followed him. And behold, two blind men sitting by the road, when they heard that Jesus was passing by, cried out saying, "Have mercy on us, O Lord, Son of David." Then the multitude warned them that they should be quiet. And they cried out all the more saying, "Have mercy on us, O Lord, Son of David." Jesus stood still and called them and said, "What do you want me to do for you?" They said, "Lord, that our eyes may be opened." Jesus had compassion and touched their eyes. And immediately their eyes received sight and they followed him. So here's Jesus still on his way to the cross, on his way to suffer. And two guys are on the roadside. Here Christ is passing by. They call out to him. Someone says, "Shh, don't bother him. He's busy, he has things on his mind." And they call out even louder. Actually, the word translated from the Greek would be, they screamed. They screamed. I guess they believed that old adage, the squeaky wheel gets oil, right? And Jesus stopped and he heard them and he answered their prayer. Isn't it amazing to think that God cares about us? I mean, he cares about the things that concern us. David said in Psalm 8:3, "When I look at the night sky and see the work of your fingers, the moon and the stars, what is man that you should think of us, mere humans that you should care for us?" I was in Hawaii recently speaking at our church there, and I went out very late at night and looked up in the sky, and I was stunned by how many stars I could see. You just don't see that many stars here in California. Just incredible, overwhelming. And to think, my God, my creator, my father made all of that, yet he cares about what I care about. God is never too busy or preoccupied to take time for you. Listen, if it concerns you, it concerns him. So here were two men with a very real need, and Jesus responded to the need. So what do we learn about prayer from this story? In times of crisis, they pray, and so should we.

0: good insight on prayer today from Pastor Greg Laurie here on A New Beginning. And he has more insight to come in his message called The Refreshing Power of Prayer. You know, prayer plays such an important part in our lives, in our times of crisis, in our times of loneliness or despair, in times of sorrow. But Pastor Greg, prayer is also the way we come to the Lord for his forgiveness, isn't it? Someone could pray for that reason right now, right?
1: That's right. The Bible says whoever will call upon the name of the Lord will be saved. So think of it this way. Maybe you're out in a riptide in the ocean and you can't get your footing and you're in trouble and you see a lifeguard. Call out for help and the lifeguard will rescue you. The same is true spiritually. You're drowning in your sin. You need help. Jesus will save you. He will rescue you, but you must call out to him. And you know how you do that? You do it in prayer. So let me just lead you in a simple prayer, and you can pray this prayer after me. You can pray it out loud if you like. And this is where you are calling out to Jesus to save you. Just pray this. Lord Jesus, I know I'm a sinner. And I know you are the Savior who died on the cross for my sin and rose again from the dead. Now, Lord, I turn from my sin and I put my faith in you. Be my Savior, my Lord, be my God and my friend. I choose to follow you from this moment forward. In Jesus' name I pray. Amen. Hey, if you just prayed that prayer, I want you to know that Christ himself has come to live inside of you. And I have a resource I want to send you. It's called the New Believer's Bible. So the New Believer's Bible is the New Testament in the New Living Translation with hundreds of notes that I wrote that will encourage you in this commitment you are making to follow Christ. 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Here's Dave to tell you more.
0: 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Well, this month, America celebrates a milestone birthday. And we want to make available a relevant movie called A Great Awakening. It's the story of George Whitefield, Benjamin Franklin, and the Great Awakening that set the stage for the founding of our country. Here's the movie's director, Joshua Enck.
2: In the 250th anniversary of our nation, the word liberty is going to be used in many, many circles.
1: Yeah.
2: And people, it's something that everybody wants. Everybody wants liberty, but they have different definitions
1: yes.
2: of it. Some people think that ultimate liberty is no rules at all. But yeah. we know that that all leads to bondage.
1: Yeah.
2: And then others know that there's a construct and there's, you know, a moral code.
1: Yes.
2: And that it follows what true liberty really is.
1: Right.
2: And true liberty for us is the belief in Jesus Christ to be set free from our sins. And that is what's on that liberty bell that rings out in our
1: yes.
2: city of brotherly love. Proclaim liberty throughout all the land unto all the inhabitants thereof. This film, A Great Awakening, is going to proclaim the true definition of liberty through two unlikely people mm-hmm. who providentially came together, you know, and not just was a part of the Great Awakening,
1: right.
2: but sparked the Great Awakening.
1: Right.
2: And it became an inferno and literally changed the culture of this nation and gave it its identity.
1: We want to send you this new movie, A Great Awakening, that features the amazing talents of Jonathan Blair, who plays the title role, as well as this story that you've got to hear. I bet it's a story many of you don't know, but it's a very important story that tells more about the formation of our nation. And we want to send you a copy of this film for your gift of any size. You're going to love this movie. It's one of the best Christian films I've ever seen.
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10: March 4th, 1865, the Civil War was nearing its end. The nation was exhausted, divided, and grieving. On that day, President Abraham Lincoln delivered his second inaugural address, just 700 words spoken in about 7 minutes. 41 days later, Lincoln would be assassinated. Yet the words he spoke that day still echo through history. In that brief address, Lincoln referenced God 14 times, spoke of prayer, and quoted scripture repeatedly. He reminded Americans that both sides of the conflict shared a common faith, saying both read the same Bible and pray to the same God, and each invokes his aid against the other. Lincoln understood that political division alone could not explain the nation's crisis. More than 160 years later, America still wrestles with division, truth, and our dependence on God. The question is whether we'll remember the wisdom Lincoln left behind.
11: Faith Talk Tampa. Hi there, I'm Dave Straub. Coming up in just 30 minutes, you want to keep it right here for Yankee Arnold Ministries. Pastor Ralph Yankee Arnold serves as president of Florida Bible College in Tampa, where he was pastor at Calvary Community Church for 11 years. One of his most familiar subjects is telling us how to get to heaven. And he's headed right here at 11:30 on Faith Talk Tampa.
12: With SRN News, I'm Ron Taylor. Festivities marking the 250th anniversary of American independence are ramping up across the United States. President Trump is in South Dakota for a speech and fireworks at Mount Rushmore tonight. New York City's Times Square will have a ball drop at midnight to kick off the 4th of July. Across much of the country, extreme heat is a concern this holiday. Philadelphia canceled its Salute to Independence parade. The Great American State Fair on the National Mall in Washington shut down for a few hours in the early afternoon, even as more than 200 people were waiting in line for the Ferris wheel. A three-armed spacecraft is rushing to the rescue of a NASA telescope that's in danger of crashing back to Earth. Northrop Grumman launched Catalyst Space Technologies Link spacecraft earlier today from the Marshall Islands in the Pacific. The Pegasus rocket blasted off from the belly of a
13: modified airplane, putting Link on course to reach NASA's Swift Observatory in about a month. 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
19: It cannot be emphasized too strongly or too often that this great nation was founded not by religionists, but by Christians. Not on religions, but on the gospel of Jesus Christ.
18: 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This week, America celebrates her 250th birthday, and millions of us will gather with family and friends to enjoy the freedoms that we hold dear. But have you ever stopped to ask yourself where those freedoms really come from? You see, liberty was never the invention of governments, or man for that matter. It's a gift from God Himself. From the colonial pulpits that shaped our founding fathers to the words of Jesus in John chapter 8, if the Son makes you free, you shall be free indeed. True freedom has always begun in the heart. So today Pastor Jack teaches that the same God who gave us life gave us liberty. And the greatest freedom of all is a soul set free by Jesus Christ. It's a freedom so rich and so complete that it simply has to be shared. Now with this very special message called Living Free, here's pastor and Bible teacher, Jack Hibbs.
19: Tonight we exercise our rights and our liberty to gather together as a free people. We have become so accustomed to these freedoms that we rarely often think as to where they come from. And this coming week we celebrate America's birthday. And it is a birthday that still to this very day causes those around the world who are in tyrannical settings to still want to come here, to seek shelter. And as I mentioned a few weeks ago, the United States every year sees more immigrants applying for their citizenship to be in America than all other nations of the world combined every year. Because though this country is not perfect, it is still the best place to be free. And we need to remember that. But it was wisely said by Henry a moment ago that these liberties sometimes have to be defended even at the expense of war. There are such things as righteous wars. And the peril that brought this nation into birth, I encourage all of you to study it and to read it. I commend you, read the books by David McCullough titled 1776, please. Make it your summer reading. It will change your life regarding the nation that you have, that God gave you. Read the book Samuel Adams, A Life by Ira Stoll. It will change your life to see what kind of a founding father, the very spirit of the revolution, Jefferson called Sam Adams, as he was the only one, they said, that began the conversation of understanding liberty. The Bible tells us in John chapter 8, verse 36, Jesus speaks to us and announces, "Therefore, if the Son makes you free, you shall be free indeed." That verse is not only, of course, joyfully, preeminently about our salvation from sin and death, the grave, and hell, but if such a liberty takes hold of you, it will demand that it be the very thing that holds your life captive to that truth. Such liberty will cause you to be liberated and free in every area of your life. You will tell others, you will tell the world, and you'll conduct yourself in freedom. And our founding fathers were shaped by the pulpits of colonial America from the 1620s all the way to 1775. It was the pulpits that gave the truth about liberty and freedom. The ultimate is having our sins forgiven in the Lord Jesus Christ. After that happens to you, such freedom has got to be shared. It's incumbent upon us to share it. It would be equal to us in the midst of a famine finding great amounts of food. Imagine, can you imagine finding a stack of Krispy Kreme, In-N-Out, fish tacos, all together, and you're the only one that's enjoying it while you know that your countrymen are starving? Maybe after the second or third bite, it's no longer satisfying because you are partaking of something that every human soul needs. And we need to remember that. So somebody might say, yeah, all of this for a country's birthday. No. Not all of this for a country's birthday. I'm sorry to tell you, maybe you already know this, but very few nations, if any, really celebrate their birthdays like we do in all the world. So I want you to see what Thomas Jefferson had to say. God who gave us life gave us liberty. And can the liberties of a nation be thought secure when we have removed their only firm basis, conviction in the minds of the people that these liberties are the gift of God, that they are not to be violated but with his wrath? Indeed, I tremble for my country when I reflect that God is just, that his justice cannot sleep forever. Thomas Jefferson said that. The man who universities proclaimed to be a deist or an atheist. Would to God more deist or atheist spoke like that. He speaks more clear than most Christians who should be thankful for their country. And I do believe in what he said. We should tremble at the mismanagement of freedom. Again, Thomas Jefferson said this. He says, the reason that Christianity is the best friend of government is because Christianity is the only religion that changes the heart. Thomas Jefferson, I stress again,

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2: Encouraging to that hope than they appear to be at the present time. And may the associated distribution of the Bible proceed and prosper till the Lord shall have made bare his holy arm in the eyes of all the nations, and all the ends of the earth shall see the salvation of God. John Quincy Adams. That's crystal clear, folks. Remember this in your holiday celebrations. Let people know it. Benjamin Rush, America's first Surgeon General. The gospel of Jesus Christ prescribes the wisest rules for just conduct in every situation of life. Happy they who are enabled to obey them in all situations. If moral precepts alone, listen to this, could have reformed mankind, the mission of the Son of God into all the world would have been unnecessary. In other words, your good works matter nothing to God. The perfect morality of the gospel rests upon the doctrine which, though often controverted, has never been refuted. I mean the vicarious life and death of the Son of God. Wouldn't you like to have one of the ratifiers of the U.S. Constitution, the Surgeon General of the United States, be as bold today? Now, I don't know the sincerity of this comment recently, but you saw it in the news. I certainly have never heard it from the lips of any president in my lifetime. And we'll let God be the judge as to the depth of it. But you saw President Trump come out that night with Secretary of State Mark Rubio and Pete Hegseth, Secretary of Defense, and Vice President J.D. Vance. And you heard Trump's brief statement, his brief comments, shortest speech that Trump has ever given. Say, God and God, he said, God, we love you, God. And there was a clumsiness to it. And there was almost, I told Lisa, an innocence to it. It was almost like a little kid not knowing how to talk to somebody in authority. God, like he's trying to get God's attention. We love you, God. You've never heard a president, no matter what. As great as Reagan was and as big as a believer that Reagan was, Reagan never said such a thing. What I'm saying is this. It's very possible, I pray and hope, as you do, that God is not done with America. He could be, maybe he should be, the way that we've treated him. But when you see even a president go to the podium on a historical moment and say like a child, God, we love you, God, was in some way, shape, or form a little bit of an infusion of encouragement to me. He didn't have to say it, but he said it.
3: 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And now, let's get back to today's message. Once again, here's Pastor Jack.
2: Patrick Henry said this, "It cannot be emphasized too strongly or too often that this great nation was founded not by religionists, but by Christians. Not on religions, but on the gospel of Jesus Christ. For this very reason, peoples of other faiths have been afforded asylum, prosperity, and freedom of worship here." And I want you to look at that for a moment. People, everybody, especially young people, this is an absolute, I know of no other country in the history of man, any nation, that has ever had the spirit of its revolution bring forth a government that is somehow applies to all people within that country, no matter what their faith is. Many countries of the world demanded either worship of the despot or the tyrant, like what's going on in many countries today. Think, for example, Xi Jinping of China is worshipped as an emperor.

0: What about Kim Jong-un? Worshipped. Our founding fathers, in that statement that Patrick Henry gives, basically says this: because we're Christians and we have founded this country, God is true. We're not threatened by any atheist or any other religion. Let them be false. They are. But for somebody to worship a different God or not God at all, that's their liberty or freedom. That's written within them, given to them by the God they don't even believe in. Think of that. And our founding fathers said, that's okay. They'll stand before God someday on their own. But they should have the freedom to not believe in God at all. No nation in the history of man has ever afforded such a thing. These Christian values that make this country great allow for the atheist to have the exact same representation as the Christian. Why? Because this government was established for equal protection, rights, and freedoms under this Constitution. No wonder why people want to immigrate here to America. They get it. I was speaking to a woman this last Monday, or Tuesday, I believe it was. She came to the United States in the mid-60s, immigrated from Mexico. And she told me, and she's done well in America, very well. And she said, in my country of my birth, at best, I would have survived. She's a landowner in Los Angeles, has tremendous income. She has a tremendous blessing. And she knows that that was a gift given to her by America. We need to stop apologizing for America. That is a very sick insult. And I'm not talking politics. I'm talking about, that's a sick insult to the God that gave us America. We're throwing it back in his face. Maybe you grew up in a home like this. When we complained at home, my dad said, do you want to live in the Soviet Union? I will mail you to the Soviet Union. And my dad may or may not have been joking. You didn't know. You never would have wanted to play poker with my dad. But one thing was certain, that you were to be thankful for what this nation affords you. And it's still true to this very day. Why is Elon Musk? Why does he live here? Why does he have numerous homes? He's an interesting guy. Richest man in the world, but some of his homes are like 25 feet by 25 feet in size. What's with that? Funny guy. Why is he in America? Why isn't he in the Soviet Union? Why didn't he make his home in France? Or why not South Africa, where he's from? He's a South African. Why doesn't he move back to South Africa? Because the freedoms here afford people the opportunity to do whatever they want to do. The danger is our young people have forgotten that they are asleep in the land of opportunity. Anything is available to them if they will apply themselves. And it's a tragedy to see our young people, as it were, in a coma with such opportunities before them. And they become so dumb to the truth that now they are voting and saying socialism will work under us because it's never been done right before. Literally, that's their mantra. That's what they're chanting. They're deluded and they're sick and they've been lied to by, I think, the enemy of their souls. And what about my good friend? I love this guy. I feel like I know him. Samuel Adams. He says, I recommend my soul to that almighty being who gave it. And my body I commit to the dust, relying upon the merits of Jesus Christ for the pardon of all my sins. Yeah. Boy, that's pretty clear, isn't it? Yeah. Samuel Adams, father of the American Revolution, signer of the Declaration of Independence. From his last will and testament, John Adams, his cousin, said, poor Sam Adams, he was born a rebel. He tried to preach a sermon, graduated from Harvard University, tried to preach his first sermon. His father said the sermon was so terrible, he said, Sam, you've got to do something else than ever occupy a pulpit. Little did he know that God had him to be really the birth founder of this nation in many ways. Sam Adams again went on to say this: we have appealed to heaven. That's where, remember the flags earlier this year? Remember the banners and the stickers? We have appealed to heaven for the justice of our cause, and in heaven we have placed our trust. Numerous have been the manifestations of God's providence in sustaining us. We have been reduced to distress, and the arm of omnipotence has raised us up. Let us still rely in humble confidence on Him who is mighty to save. Good tidings will soon arrive. We shall never be abandoned by heaven while we act worthy of its aid and protection. Sam Adams, remarkable. Because I'm on a roll with Sam Adams, Sam Adams said this. His biggest concern was that Americans, this is Ira Stoll writing about Sam Adams, his biggest concern was that Americans would fall prey to immorality and lose that which made their cause righteous. Next quote, it goes on. I have long been convinced that our enemies have made it an object to eradicate from the minds of the people in general a sense of true religion and virtue, in hopes thereby, listen to this, think about socialism. Think about the woke world that wants to erase history. In hopes thereby to more easily carry their point of enslaving them. Indeed, my friend, this is a subject so important in my mind that I know not how to leave it. Revelation assures us that righteousness exalts a nation. Communities are dealt within the world by the wise and just ruler of the universe. He rewards or punishes them according to their general character. The diminution of public liberty will not long survive the total extinction of morals. In other words, he's saying, live out your faith. Be bold about that. Back to Patrick Henry. When Patrick Henry said, "This is all the inheritance I can give to my dear family. The religion of Christ can give them an inheritance which will make them rich indeed." You know, those were his last words. Patrick Henry died upon saying that. Friends, tonight, Jesus Christ, he is not only the fulfillment of all liberty and freedom. Sam Adams isn't the originator of the American Revolution. John Adams stated, he said, "But what do you mean, revolution? You mean revolution the war? Nay, revolution was in the hearts and the minds of the people." When we speak of revolution, right now, with our liberty and freedoms that we enjoy, I'm talking about the revolution of pulling souls, men and women and boys and girls, from the grip of Satan. You want a revolution? You and I belong to a kingdom that will reside forever. And for now, God has allowed you and I to live in this nation right now that grants us the freedom, at least for now, to proclaim the gospel. We're running out of time. We've got the greatest message in the world. And God help us and have mercy upon us if we sleep on it, because we have something that the world longs for. They might think they're coming here to maybe live in safety, but where is our safety? They may be thinking they're coming here for opportunity, but where is our opportunity? They might be coming here because they want to get rich, but what are our riches, really? The God of heaven has provided us the opportunity in this country to be a free people. And these things about riches, what we acquire here in this life, we should keep a light touch on them. They should cause us to thank God the more if we have two pairs of shoes. We should be so grateful that probably tonight, or if not after service, you'll be able to eat here on campus and have fun, that you get to do that. And regarding the abilities that we have to invest in whatever your heart desires to make a life, you can do that. It's my commitment. It always has been my commitment, even before I was a Christian, that it made sense to me that God placed me in the United States, even though I didn't even know God. I later put that together. I was taught to love my country, to sacrifice for my country, and to even die for my country, to even afford the atheist or the man who might hate us or the woman who might scorn us because the cause is greater. I have been so spoiled in my life to have enjoyed a cause greater than anything this world can give me. We are so rich. We are so blessed. We are a nation of laws, but if our laws are not upheld, and if our leaders are less than worthy, then our nation will soon decline into peril. We need to pray. We're encouraging you to come on out. Can you pray for an hour? Didn't Jesus say, can't you pray with me for 1 hour? We'll give the entire day and the entire year of this nation's birth to him and celebrate him who is mighty to save. Amen? Amen.
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0: 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We'd love to see you there in person. 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
10: March 4th, 1865. The Civil War was nearing its end. The nation was exhausted, divided, and grieving. On that day, President Abraham Lincoln delivered his second inaugural address, just 700 words, spoken in about 7 minutes. 41 days later, Lincoln would be assassinated. Yet the words he spoke that day still echo through history. In that brief address, Lincoln referenced God 14 times, spoke of prayer, and quoted scripture repeatedly. He reminded Americans that both sides of the conflict shared a common faith, saying both read the same Bible and pray to the same God, and each invokes his aid against the other. Lincoln understood that political division alone could not explain the nation's crisis. More than 160 years later, America still wrestles with division, truth, and our dependence on God. The question is whether we'll remember the wisdom Lincoln left behind.
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12: Hi there, I'm Dave Straub. Keep it right here in just half an hour. It's Hope in the Night here on Faith Talk Tampa.
13: With SRN News, I'm Ron Taylor. Festivities marking the 250th anniversary of American independence are ramping up across the United States. President Trump in South Dakota tonight for a speech and fireworks at Mount Rushmore. New York City's Times Square will have a ball drop at midnight to kick off the 4th of July holiday. Across much of the country, extreme heat, however, is a concern this holiday. Philadelphia canceling its Salute to Independence parade. The Great American State Fair on the National Mall in Washington shut down for a few hours. In the early afternoon, even as more than 200 people were waiting in line for the Ferris wheel. The rush is on across Venezuela's north coast to identify loved ones before it's too late. With the latest 2,295 people killed in the deadly earthquakes last week, the country is overwhelmed with bodies and that officials are struggling to collect, identify, and preserve. Many fear mass graves are coming as the search for the bodies continue. This is SRN News.
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So thank you, and God bless you, friend. Welcome to the broadcast ministry of the Yankee Yodel Ministries. I am coming to you live from the broadcast studio right here in good old Tampa, Florida. This has been an interesting week because I saw on Facebook that they had refurbished the songs that used to be done by the singing group called the Spokesman. So I guess you could say the Spokesman music is back. But you see, this was probably over 50 years ago, and they really made an impact in America because of some sharp young men who knew the Lord, loved the Lord, and wanted to get the gospel out. And so they wrote songs that had a message to them. And they were used by the Lord to get into hundreds of public schools. And they would sing, give the gospel, and people would trust Christ as their Savior. I don't know if you could do that today, but in their day they did. And so we were very thankful for them and proud of them. And so I even had them come all the way to Colorado when I was out there. And they sung in a couple schools in my camp and also the church that I had, Colorado Bible Church. But you see, the story about the Spokesman goes back a long way. And I'd like to tell you how I believe it began. See, while I was a student at Florida Bible College, I heard these two guys, Mike Otto and Bruce Porter, and they came to FBC, and man, it seemed like every time we had a chapel or some little special meeting that they were singing. And just singing their little hearts out, and they blended beautifully. And so they started a group, and they called it the Spokesman. So it was back in the 1960s, my wife and we started a dorm, and this dorm was, it was five bedrooms in this dorm. But she was helping put her hubby, me, through Florida Bible College in Miami. And so we found this big old house, and my wife agreed to, well, she cooked the meals, breakfast and supper. And they'd have room and board 7 days a week, and we charged $60 a month. And that was a good deal for everybody, for the students that came, and also for my wife and I. See, the first 2 years were a little on the rough side because I had to go to college full-time. I took 18 hours each semester. And then I'd have to work full-time. So the first 2 years of Bible college, I averaged about 2.5 hours of sleep a night. That was rough. I never fell asleep in class. I thought I was going to die several times, but I didn't. God was good to me. So it was a blessing when we were able to get a dorm. And my wife was willing to cook all these meals and keep house and so forth. And we had two small children at the same time. Well, believe it or not, this place that we had, it had 9 people living in there and 1 bathroom. And everybody had to get ready every morning. So that was very interesting, very exciting. So we had some great times and great fellowship. And many times we would sit around the table for breakfast in the morning. And my wife would fix some eggs and sometimes cereal and sometimes some meat and sometimes, some grits and so forth. So as we're sitting around this table this one morning, well, a couple of students sat across the table from me.
And one sat right beside me, and his name was Bruce Porter. And Bruce Porter was really a neat fella. He always did everything just precise, very clean cut, and everything had to be done just right. He dressed beautifully. He did everything right. He was really kind of finicky like a cat. He was just really neat, and you couldn't help but be impressed. But he was sitting beside me, and so we sat there for a little bit, told a few things that were funny, and people laughed. Well, we made a mistake. We told a joke right after one of the students sitting across from Bruce took a great big old mouthful of grits, and then we told something really funny. I don't even know who did it, but all of a sudden, well, he really laughed. He spit all those grits across the table right onto Bruce Porter, and Bruce is sitting there, and he's ready to go to class, and grits were all over him, and I'm sitting beside of him, but not one grit hit me. Everybody froze. We all looked at Bruce, wondering, what is he going to do? And the student across from him says, "Boy, I really sprayed you, didn't I?" And Bruce says, "Yes, you did," as he wiped the grits off. He got up, didn't say a word, went into his room, got cleaned up, and went to school. Never said anything. Now, if that had been me, I'd have probably reached across the table, grabbed him by the throat, and yanked him to the ground and beat him half to death. But not Bruce. But it was an interesting little story. But one day, in the middle of the night, I heard some screaming coming out of the room where Bruce and Mike Otto were staying. And I came running in there. I turned on the light, and lo and behold, there was Mike Otto with this student, kind of slapping his face. And the lights from the apartment building next door, people were turning on their lights, and they could see into the room where we were, and they could see this guy hitting this other guy, and he's screaming at the top of his lungs. I thought, oh my stars, nothing like having a dorm. You know, everything's peaceful, wonderful, quiet. And we found out that, well, the student had a dream where this giant python was chasing him through the jungle. So he got up out of bed, screams, and he runs into the wall, and then he runs into the closet, grabs a hold of all the clothes in the closet and pulls them all down. So everybody's clothes is down on the floor. Well, anyway, it was an interesting story, but just another episode in the dorm. We had a lot of things that did happen, but I don't have time to tell them all. But I do want to tell you that we had some good things also. Some great guys lived in our dorm. You see, I had Lee Patton. I did his funeral not long ago. But Lee Patton, well, he was a young man, student. And he would take Greek, but he would put the Greek words all over the ceiling, all over the walls. And he was always neat, stayed out of trouble, didn't do anything. But just a godly man. And then we had Bruce Porter that I just mentioned to you, and then Mike Otto. Well, on this one occasion, I was sitting there in the living room doing some studies, and Mike Otto would be in his room, and he would strumming his guitar and singing, but I couldn't tell what he was singing because I don't hear very good at all. Anyway, he came into the living room, and he had his guitar, and he'd strum a little bit, and he said, "How do you like that?" And I said, "Hey, that's good." And it was good. I can't remember now what it was, but I just knew it was good. So he'd go back into his room, come back out, and he'd strum a little bit more and say, "How you like that?" And he'd give me another verse. Well, little did I know that he was writing a classic. I mean, a classic song that was called Looking Through His Eyes. It was a beautiful song. And this song really made an impact upon me because the message that was in the song were just awesome. And so they got a new site that they have, I guess you could say, refurbished and put it up on Facebook and also on YouTube. And so you can go to their website, and I'll give that to you in just a moment. But it's got a lot of songs that they used to have, and it was really interesting because they were a godly group, young guys that loved the Lord, and they wanted God to use them. So most of them, they wrote their own songs. But there was Mike Otto and Dick Hill and Dave Shipley and Bruce Porter and Don Smith and a bunch of other ones that came even later.
But the words to the song, the words to the song. I want to read those words to you. And it was called Looking Through His Eyes. And just listen to these words. It says, let me see this world, dear Lord, as though I were looking through your eyes. Just think about that. How awesome that is, just that statement. A world of men who don't want you, Lord, but a world for which you died. Let me kneel with you in the garden, blur my eyes with tears of agony. For if once I could see this world the way you see, I just know I'd serve you more faithfully. And so as he wrote this song and he'd come out and he'd sing a little bit and then go back into his room, I didn't know that he was writing such an awesome song that's been sung now for many, many years, over 50 years. He says, let me see this world, dear Lord, through your eyes when men mock your holy name. When they beat you and spat upon you, Lord, let me love them as you love them, just the same. Let me stand high above my petty problems and grieve for men held bound eternally. For if once I could see this world the way you see, I just know I'd serve you more faithfully. Written by Charles Michael Otto, just a young man. Oh, what a message. And this is why when you read the Bible and study the Bible, and you see that in the book of Matthew in chapter 9, where Jesus says that when he saw the multitude, he was moved with compassion. If we could see the world the way God sees, it would be something else. Well, another man that emailed me some stuff that I was going to use on the radio and also on my YouTube ministry, name was Nate Jackson. And they had the music by the Spokesman remastered, reissued. They went through and did all their songs and got them high quality, just as if they had done them today. But the song, Looking Through His Eyes, written by Mark Otto on the album Speak Out, is a deeply significant piece of music because it confronts the modern dilemma with clarity. And this is what Nate had to say. Most of us look at this world through our own eyes and end up discouraged and critical or ready to give up. But this song dares to pray, Lord, let me see this world the way you see it. That's a dangerous prayer. What if God let you see hell the way hell really was? What if God could let you see heaven the way it really is? To see the world and the people that are in the world the way things really are. Lord, let me see this world the way you see it. That's dangerous because when you begin to see people as Jesus sees them, lost, going to hell, yet loved by God so much that he died for them. And you know, if God sent his son to die for me, that means that he had to love you so much he would rather die than live without you. And friend, that's just to give us the opportunity to go to heaven. He died for you without the guarantee you would trust him, because you may not. But once you see it and understand it, it will radically change the way you live. The lyrics, well, recognizes the world's true condition. A world of men who don't want you, Lord, but a world for which you died. And here we are to go in all the world and preach the gospel to people who maybe don't even want to hear it. But it's a wonderful message, greatest love story in all the world. You see, man in his natural estate is opposed to God. Yet the cross of Jesus Christ stands as the supreme demonstration of God's love for the unlovely. Instead of asking for new doctrines or experiences, the song simply asks for the eyes of the crucified one. It takes us into the Garden of Gethsemane and says, let me feel something of what you felt, Lord. It sees a rebellious, mocking, and hell-bent crowd in this old world, the very world Jesus died for, and choose to love it the same way he loved it.
Wouldn't it be something if you and I could love people the way he did? And if he was willing to die for them, what would we be willing to do? Is it possible that we really don't see the way he sees and don't feel the way he really feels? The repeated refrain says it all. For if once I could see this world the way you see, I just know I'd serve you more faithfully. This is the language of a life that's yielded to the Lord. When the eyes of the heart are enlightened by the Holy Spirit, self-interest fades. Christ's interest takes over. This is not a romantically sentimentality, for such a prayer can only come from a heart that has often or already been melted by the love of Christ. Rather, this is a petition for the mind of Christ to think the way he thinks, to see and feel the way he does, where the truth of our union with him becomes real in daily living, reflecting his compassion, his holiness, and his surrendered will. If you'll pray this prayer and really mean it, or listen to the song and sing along with it, but don't sing songs you really don't believe. Lord, let me see this world the way you see. God will answer it. And when he does, you'll never be the same. You see, Placentium Records presented this full remastered Spokesman catalog, and it's available now on all the major platforms like Spotify and Apple Music, Amazon Music. So it's up there, and you can find it. Just remember this one word, thespokesman.music. www.thespokesman.music. Not .com now, don't get it messed up. And you'll be able to hear all these songs that were written and sung by these young men over a half century ago. I'm sure it'd be one that you will really enjoy.

0: Here is a special message from the spokesman. We want to tell you about something that really means a lot to us. It works. It makes people free. There must be thousands of religious philosophies of men that's made up, and it's true that in God's name, these have sometimes been used to enslave men. Nevertheless, a creator, designer is there, the Lord. He proves it. And he has made his love for us known by coming to this world and suffering in our place, the penalty we deserve for our sin. The good news is that we can be made right with God and receive eternal life as a free gift because of what Christ did on the cross for us. Everyone has a basic problem called sin. From this comes our many other personal and social problems. And we try to solve people's problems in life without getting to the cause of it, the sin problem. The Bible says, for all have sinned and come short of the glory of God. You see, God's perfection requires that sin be paid for. Jesus Christ made this payment in full when he died on the cross in our place. He then rose from the dead to prove it. And it says in 1 John 4:10, herein is love, not that we love God, but that he loved us and sent his son to be the propitiation, the payment, the satisfaction for our sins. So you see, salvation, having eternal life in heaven, is a free gift. It's yours the moment you believe or you trust the Lord Jesus Christ as the one who paid for your sins. You see, we could never by our works be good enough to earn eternal life, because the Bible says, for by grace are you saved through faith, and that not of yourselves. It's the gift of God, not of works, lest any man should boast. It is forever. God promises that he will never take it back. For God so loved the world that he gave his only begotten Son, that whosoever believeth in him should not perish, but have everlasting life. We hope, if you haven't already trusted Christ, that you will do that now. And if you have, we hope that their music, what it says and the way it is said, will really encourage you to be one of those who are passing the good news on to others. Free men serving because of love. And this is a special message from the spokesman. And friend, if you're watching the broadcast today or listening to the broadcast, I want you to right now accept Jesus Christ as your Savior. And if you will trust him right now, God said he will save you right now, give to you the free gift of eternal life. And if it's eternal life, means it lasts forever. And if it lasts forever and all of your sins are paid, then friend, you can know that you're going to heaven whenever you die. Thank you, and God bless you. And give to me
1: salvation. 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
12: What has happened is we have allowed the secularists, the humanists, the atheists, the infidels to pervert our Constitution into something our founding fathers never intended. 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
13: Welcome to the Pathway to Victory Weekend Edition with author and pastor Dr. Robert Jeffress. The America in which we live today is but a faint shadow of what our founding fathers fought to establish. 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Today on Pathway to Victory, Dr. Robert Jeffress calls America back to her Christian roots. But first, let's take a moment to hear some important ministry updates.
11: Thanks, David, and welcome again to Pathway to Victory. On the weekend that we celebrate our nation's independence, I can't think of a better subject to address than the Christian heritage that is ours to enjoy. You see, no matter what the pundits say, America is a Christian nation. In a moment, I'll give you ample evidence to validate our Christian legacy. But first, it's absolutely essential that I remind you about the In God We Trust matching challenge that concludes Sunday night at midnight. 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You can give online by going to ptv.org, and we'll give our phone number and mailing address later in the program as well. Now it's time to turn our attention to a message I started earlier this week. I'm going to equip you with the factual history about America's spiritual heritage. I've titled my message, America is a Christian Nation.
12: Now today, in the minutes that we have, I want to do three things. First of all, I want us to look at the historical evidence for the Christian founding of our country. Secondly, I want us to look at our detour from that Christian foundation of our nation. And then finally, we're going to look at the consequences of renouncing our Christian foundation as a country. First of all, let's look at the historical evidence. What is the evidence this nation was founded as a Christian nation? Well, first of all, let's look at the spiritual beliefs of our founders. 52 of the 55 men who attended the Constitutional Convention were Orthodox Christians. Some years ago, two professors from the University of Houston, Charles Lineman and Donald Luntz, did a study to try to determine whom our founding fathers quoted the most. More than a third of all the founding fathers' quotes came directly from the Bible. And another 60% came from those authors who had based their writings on the Bible. And it's that historical fact that caused Ken Woodward, writing in Newsweek magazine in an article, How the Bible Made America, to come to this conclusion. He said, quote, "Now historians are discovering that the Bible, even perhaps more than the Constitution, is our founding document." That is Newsweek magazine. It's not Christianity Today, it's Newsweek magazine. Our founding document is the Bible. That is what the history says. Never did the founders believe the so-called establishment clause would be used to absolutely silence prayers at graduations or Ten Commandment displays in the courthouses or nativity displays in the town square. That was never the intent of the founding fathers. You say, well, that kind of makes sense, but how do you know that for sure? Not only listen to the writings and the words of our founding fathers, look at the early court rulings. These court rulings not only show that the nation was founded on a Christian foundation, but in many cases, government was encouraged to support the Christian faith. For example, consider the case of Runkel versus Weinmiller in 1799. Now, remember, 1799 is 7 years after the ratification of the First Amendment and the no establishment of a religion clause. In 1799, the Supreme Court of Maryland said in its decision, quote, "By our form of government, the Christian religion is the established religion." The next case, Vidal versus Girard's executors, 1844. Now, this was a complicated case, but here's the gist of it. A man died in Philadelphia, a very wealthy man, and in his will, he left his proceeds to the starting of a school for orphans. They used to call those colleges back then, a school for orphans. But he had one stipulation. That is, no Christian minister could teach in his school that he was funding. And the Supreme Court actually ended up upholding this man's will. Why did they uphold it? Because they said the fact that you can't have a minister teach doesn't keep Christianity from being taught in the schools. And this was what they said, quote, "Why may not the Bible, and especially the New Testament, without note or comment, be read and taught as a divine revelation in the college, its general precepts expounded, its evidences explained, and its glorious principles of morality inculcated?" And likewise, the court had something to say about those who would say, well, then you've got to treat all religions the same. They said, it is unnecessary for us, however, to consider what the legal effect of such a device in Pennsylvania for the establishment of a school or college for the propagation of Judaism or deism or any other form of infidelity. Such a case is not to be presumed to exist in a Christian country. Not only do you have to look to the court rulings and the utterances of the fathers, but look at something else that is so fascinating. Did you know for the first 150 years of the founding of America, and even after the ratification of the Constitution, for 150 years, there was a school book that was used in grade schools for children? It was called the New England Primer. It contained prayers, creeds, even Bible verses that children had to memorize. Can you imagine children having to learn that today in schools? Today, they're not even allowed to acknowledge there is a God, or there's even a designer who created the world in which we live. But 150 years ago, this is what children were learning. You say, what happened, Pastor? How do you account for the seismic shift away from our nation's Christian foundation? Well, it all began

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2: In that case, the court ruled that students could no longer voluntarily offer this 22-word prayer. Almighty God, we acknowledge our dependence upon thee, and we beg thy blessings upon us, our parents, our teachers, and our country. Have you ever read anything more offensive than that? We pray for our teachers, our country, our parents. But the Supreme Court said children can no longer voluntarily say that prayer. Why? Because it breached the constitutional wall of separation between church and state. And the court went on to say, a union of government and religion tends to destroy government and degrade religion. Now, that sounds so enlightened and intellectual to us today, but compare that to what John Quincy Adams said. The highest glory of the American Revolution was that it connected in one indissoluble bond the principles of civil government and the precepts of Christianity. You know, ironically, even though these school children can't say that 22-word prayer, every day, every session, the United States Congress begins its session in prayer. And yet, in 1970, the Supreme Court said that it was unconstitutional for a group of students before school to gather together on school ground and read the prayer printed in the Congressional Record of the United States. Is that not lunacy? That's where we're going as a country. A third case, Abington School District versus Shemp, 1963. This is the case that outlawed students voluntarily reading 10 verses of scripture at the beginning of each school day. They brought in experts to say why that was not a good thing. One expert actually said, if portions of the New Testament were read without explanation, they could be psychologically harmful to the children. Now, again, compare that to what the Supreme Court had said in 1844, why may not the Bible, especially the New Testament, be read and taught as divine revelation in the schools, its general precepts expounded, its evidences explained, and its glorious principles of morality inculcated? Then the next stone, 1967, Spain versus DeKalb County Community School District. In that case, the Supreme Court allowed a lower court ruling saying that a kindergarten teacher could no longer have her students recite not a prayer, but this poem. And here's the poem. We thank you for the flowers so sweet. We thank you for the food we eat. We thank you for the birds that sing. We thank you for everything. The Supreme Court said you can no longer have children say that. Because even though the poem doesn't mention God, it could cause the children to think about God, and that's unconstitutional. The final stone came in 1980. Interestingly, the case is Stone versus Graham. Now, the situation here was copies of the Ten Commandments had been donated to schools in Kentucky and were posted in hallways. Nothing else was on the display except the Ten Commandments. No teaching of it, no recitation of it. It was just purchased with private funds and posted in the hallways of Kentucky schools. And in 1980, the Supreme Court said, you can no longer post these words, thou shalt not steal, thou shalt not lie, thou shalt not murder. You can't post it any longer. And what was their reasoning? I quote directly from Stone versus Graham, quote, if the posted copies of the Ten Commandments are to have any effect at all, it will be to induce the school children to read, meditate upon, perhaps to venerate and obey the commandments. However desirable this might be as a matter of private devotional, it is not permissible as a state objective under the establishment.

clause of the First Amendment. Can you believe that? We can't post these words any longer. Because if we do, the children might read them. They might venerate and respect them. And if they respect the words, heaven forbid, they might actually obey the words. And that is unconstitutional. What lunacy! We have let the inmates out to run the asylum here. That's exactly what is going on. Compare that to what, for example, John Adams said. Our Constitution was made for a moral and religious people. It is totally incapable of governing any other kind of people. Or think about, again, 1844, the Supreme Court. Why may not the Bible, especially the New Testament, be read and taught as divine revelations and its glorious principles of morality inculcated? Now, here's the question. What has changed? What has changed? In these 150 years, has the Constitution changed and nobody told us? Is that what happened? Of course not. What has happened is we have allowed the secularists, the humanists, the atheists, the infidels to pervert our Constitution into something our founding fathers never intended. And it is time for Americans to stand up and say, enough! We're not going to allow this in our Christian country anymore. It is time to put an end to this.

0: Now, I'm almost through, but I'm not quite through. This morning, I got up early, and I was flipping through my telephone, different articles, and I read a column about me. And this liberal writer made an amazing concession. He made an amazing concession. He said, you know, the truth is, Jeffress probably has a point to make. Looking at the early writings of the fathers, the early court rulings, he has a case to make that America was founded with a bias toward Christianity. But I would remind Jeffress that the founding fathers, and even the Constitution at times, also embraced slavery. But that didn't make it right. By the way, that shows you how perverted and twisted the liberal mind is to equate obedience to God with slavery. But he said, just because the early founders subscribed to this proposition that America is a Christian nation doesn't make it right. Well, fair enough. Let's look finally at the consequences. What has happened in our country since we have loosed ourselves from our Christian foundation and become a secular nation? Is our country better off today that we have found this freedom from God? Is it? Let's look at the evidence. William Bennett, the former Secretary of Education under Ronald Reagan, back in the early 90s, issued what he called the Index of Leading Cultural Indicators. He studied the trends for 30 years between 1960 and 1990, the years that correspond with the judiciary's all-out assault on Christianity in our country. What happened during that period of time? There was a 419% increase in illegitimate births, a quadrupling in divorce rates, a more than 200% increase in the teenage suicide rate, a drop of almost 80 points in SAT scores, and a 560% increase in violent crimes. And today, the trend continues. Over 10 million teenagers in the U.S. drink alcohol regularly. 20% of those engage in binge drinking. Nearly 2,800 children die each year as a result of gun violence, and another 14,300 are injured. Nearly 1 million babies were murdered in the womb last year, and 1 in 4 women in the U.S. will have aborted at least one of their children by age 45. In 2011, over 500,000 teenagers became pregnant, with about 30% of those pregnancies ending in abortion. Are these tragedies just a coincidence? Not when you consider God's warning to his people 3,000 years ago, a warning that is just as applicable today as it was then. In Hosea 4, verse 6, God talked about what happens to a nation that forgets him and forsakes him. He said, "My people are destroyed for lack of knowledge. Because you have rejected knowledge, I will also reject you from being my priest. Since you have forgotten the law of your God, I also will forget your children." Ladies and gentlemen, God is no respecter of people or nations. Any nation that reverences God will be blessed by God. And any nation, including the United States, that rejects God will be rejected by God. Blessed is the nation whose God is the Lord. I close today with the reflections of a man who could hardly be labeled a conservative. When I was growing up here in Dallas in the 50s and 60s, the Chief Justice of the Supreme Court for much of that time was a man named Earl Warren. Many of you remember Chief Justice Earl Warren. In the South, he was vilified. He was thought to be a communist pinko liberal. People hated Earl Warren. As I look back as an adult now, I see the reason people in the South hated him in many cases. It was because he believed in the equality of the races. He was trying to get justice for people regardless of their race. But that wasn't always talked about. He was talking about how liberal he was. And yet, in 1954, Earl Warren gave this assessment of our nation's Christian heritage. He said, "I believe no one can read the history of our country without realizing the good book and the spirit of the Savior have from the beginning been our guiding geniuses. Whether we look to the first charter of Virginia, or to the charter of New England, or to the charter of Massachusetts Bay, or to the fundamental orders of Connecticut, the same object is present, a Christian land governed by Christian principles. I believe the entire Bill of Rights came into being because of the knowledge our forefathers had of the Bible and their belief in it. Freedom of belief, of expression, of assembly, of petition, the dignity of the individual, the sanctity of the home, equal justice under the law, and the reservation of powers to the people. I like to believe that we are living today in the spirit of the Christian religion. I like also to believe that as long as we do so, no great harm can come to our country. The nation that reverences God will be blessed by God. The nation that rejects God will be rejected by God. Blessed is the nation whose God is the Lord." May God be honored, and may our country prosper as we declare our allegiance to God alone. I'm pleased to say that we're prepared to send a video DVD of today's message in its entirety to anyone who gives a generous gift to the In God We Trust Matching Challenge. My message is called America is a Christian Nation. To be clear, the goal amount of the matching challenge is $1.5 million. And the deadline for receiving your gift is July 5th at midnight. So it's critically important that you respond right away. Every dollar you're able to give to the matching challenge will be matched and therefore doubled in ministry impact until we reach the goal. In an age where the Christian values that we hold dear are being mocked and scorned, let us stand firm on the biblical principles of faith, family, and freedom that have guided our great nation. Your generous contribution to the matching challenge allows us to boldly proclaim Christ and His Word and to remain a beacon of hope to a world in need. When you give, I'll be sending you two resources. The first is the 250th commemorative edition of America is a Christian Nation. 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I deeply appreciate your partnership in the ministry of Pathway to Victory. 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
8: Okay, here's one for you. Who commanded the British forces during the Revolution?
9: This is Focus on the Family Minute, and here's a clip from the Adventures in Odyssey drama, The Day Independence Came.
10: That's easy. General Charles Cornwallis.
8: Oh, boy, he sure got that. How do you know all that stuff, Irwin?
10: Oh, I love the Revolutionary War. There were so many great heroes like Washington and Adams and Nathan Hale. It's my favorite period in history.
8: Oh, speaking of Franklin, that reminds me. I have a book about him for you, Irwin. It's a big, thick one, too. I found it in a sale downtown.
10: Really? Where is it?
8: 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I didn't want any of the kids to handle it before you got to it.
10: Great!
8: Look at him go. You'd think he was looking for buried treasure or something. Well, what...
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15: With SRN News, I'm John Scott. President Trump speaking at Mount Rushmore last night, calling the 4th of July holiday one of the most extraordinary days in the history of the world.
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15: Festivities marking the 250th anniversary of American independence are ramping up across the United States. New York City's Times Square had a ball drop at midnight to kick off the July 4th holiday. Across much of the country, extreme heat a concern. Philadelphia canceled its Salute to Independence parade. The Great American State Fair on the National Mall in Washington shut down for a few hours in the early afternoon. 200 people were waiting in line for the Ferris wheel. This is SRN News.
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19: Have you ever wondered why we act the way we do? Have you ever thought, why did I ever do that? Have you ever said something and said, why did I ever say that? Have you ever had that experience in your life? You've done something and at night you reflect back over it and you say, why did I ever do that? You have said something to somebody. Maybe you didn't sleep well the night before. You had a very difficult day in the office and some of your staff said something to you and you snapped at them a little bit and you came back and said, why did I ever say that? Maybe you've had a difficult time at the office and you've come home and said something to your wife or husband that you wish you would not have said. Have you ever had those kind of experiences? Have you ever wondered what prompts my actions? What motivates my particular behavior? What factors actually shape our moral ideals? What factors shape our values? What factors shape our priorities? Now, our self-awareness in the image of who we are is the product of a number of things. It's the product of our early childhood influences. It's the product of the impact of the words of those around us. You may or may not be aware that recent studies indicate that the most vulnerable time in a child's life for the words of those who speak around them are between 8 and 10 years old. When a child is between 8 and 10 years old, the words spoken by their parents, by their teachers, have the most impact on their lives, according to research. So why do we do what we do? Well, it's certainly we're the product of our early childhood influences. We are the product of the impact of the words of those around us. We are the product of our thoughts, our environment, our choices. And so our hereditary tendencies and the environment that we live in, plus our repeated thoughts and actions and choices, they often shape our characters and they become life commandments. Now, a sentence that I'd like you to underline is, what is a life commandment? So according to John Savage, you see where I'm reading on the text? In a book called Listening and Caring Skills, Savage says this. He says, life commandments are the deep inner belief systems that act as the internal guidance gyros of your mind. So what's a life commandment, everybody? It's kind of an internal system. Now, these life commandments, whether we know it or not, govern our behavior. All of us have life commandments. Some of us know we have, and some of us don't know we have them. They're the moral compass that directs our thoughts and actions. So are these life commandments are like a moral compass. They are the result of our hereditary tendencies, the result of our environment, they're the result of our choices, they're the result of our actions. So these life commandments govern our behavior. They're like a moral compass that directs our thoughts and actions. They are the deep personal belief systems we understand about ourselves, our relationships, and the world around us. In short, a life commandment is the lens that you look at life through. It's the lens that you look at life through. Now, what adjusts that lens? Some part of the adjustment of that lens has to do with our heredity. Some has to do with our environment. Some has to do with our past choices. Some has to do with the way we think and our self-talk. All of that is part of what forms these life commandments. Now, here's the incredible good news. The Holy Spirit is in the business of reshaping our thoughts, of empowering our actions and renewing our minds. I want you to look at three texts, and I want to look at them with new eyes. The first is John chapter 16, verse 13. John chapter 16, verse 13. I preached on this text for years and did not understand what it meant. And to me, one of the amazing things about the inspiration of the Bible is the fact that you can read the same text and new truth will leap off the pages for you. We're looking at John chapter 16, and we're looking at verse 13. And Jesus is talking about the Holy Spirit, and he says, "Howbeit, when he, the Spirit of truth, is come, he'll guide you into all truth." I preached that text in evangelism for years with the idea that the Spirit of truth would come and it would guide people into the Sabbath truth, the state of the dead truth, etc. And I think that's true, but I don't think it's the full impact of what Jesus meant by the text. When he says the Holy Spirit is going to lead you into all truth, what Jesus is really saying is the Holy Spirit's going to lead you into truth about God. He's going to lead you to understand the nature of God, that God is loving and kind and gentle and compassionate. He's going to lead you to understand the truth that God is forgiving. He's going to help you not listen to the lie of Satan, because Satan says that you are so fallen and so worthless and so condemned that you can't possibly be saved. So Satan is going to tell you lies. He's going to say you're locked into your environmental tendencies, or you're locked into your environment. Satan's going to say you're locked into your hereditary tendencies. Remember John 8, verse 44, Satan is a liar and the father of lies. So Jesus is the way, the what? Truth and the life. So Jesus wants to tell us the truth that we can change, the truth that we don't have to be locked into our hereditary tendencies, the truth that environment doesn't have to shape our behavior, the truth that no matter how we failed in the past, the Holy Spirit can renew our minds. So Jesus wants to tell us the truth, but Satan wants to tell us lies. And the lies that Satan tells us are that your actions are largely determined by your heredity and your environment, that you are locked into some genetic DNA code that you cannot change. So the Holy Spirit, and this is the good news, is in the business of reshaping our thoughts, empowering our actions, and renewing our minds. Now, through the guidance of the Holy Spirit, we can re-image our thoughts. Now, what do I mean by the experience we can re-image our thoughts? We can change the way we think about a given situation. The evidence for that is Romans chapter 12 and verse 2. And if you look at Romans 12, verse 2, it says this, and do not be conformed to the world, but be transformed by the renewing of your mind, that you may prove what is the good and acceptable, perfect will of God. Be transformed by the renewing of your what? Your mind. And so the Holy Spirit renews our mind, he reshapes our thoughts, and he gives us new life commandments to live our lives by. We can make positive choices to reset the life commandments that we have inherited down through the ages. Now, there's an article that impressed me a great deal. You're still seeing it in the text. We're still on the first page. There's an article titled Science and the Bible and Epigenetics. It was actually part two of a series written by Mark Hodges. And he makes this insightful observation. And I want to read it for you. You can do some underlining as we do. Hodges says this: DNA has long been considered the library of bioinformation and the controller of the systems in cells and creatures. Now, what does he mean by that? He means that for decades, the thought was this, that in your DNA, there is a certain library of bioinformation, and that controls your cells. And that bioinformation that controls your cells predetermines your actions. That was the thought. Now, I continue reading Hodges. This is what he says. Beginning largely in the 1990s, scientists have been finding this view unsatisfactory. What view unsatisfactory? The view that the DNA genetic makeup of your heredity largely controls your behavior and what you do. What we see in the DNA of the cell or creature is not fully what we get in its body or behavior. something else is going on between the instructions contained in DNA, that's the genotype, and the result product, the phenotype. This something else has been termed epigenetics, meaning above genetics or outside genetics. So it's not the genetic predisposition to sin that leads a person to sin. There's something outside this, and that thing that outside is called epigenetics. Now, Hodges goes on. You can underline this sentence if you'd like. Thus far, epigenetics has been considered a biochemical switching system that turns bioinformation in DNA on and off or dials it up and down, depending on the internal needs of the cues received from the environment. In other words, what Hodges is saying is this. You have certain genetic predispositions. But because you have that genetic predisposition doesn't mean that that gene has to be turned on or that gene has to be turned off. There are environmental factors outside, namely your choice, that turns that biogenetic thing on or off. We're still on the first page. You're two at the bottom of the first page. And then we're going to jump off our worksheets and go to some Bible studies and look at some other experiments. And we'll come back to our worksheets at the end. So here's Hodges' point. Our DNA, don't miss this, our DNA is not the final arbiter of who we are and how we behave. Our choices can either turn on or off genetic markers in our cell system. Now, research indicates that our heredity or genetic predisposition is not the major determinant of our attitudes, our choices are. Now, we're going to stop there. We're not going to go to the back of the page because I want to share with you two or three things, some recent studies in epigenetics that were done at Duke University, and then I want to look at Jesus and epigenetics. I want to look at Jesus' pedigree, his lineage, and see, and we're going to compare Jesus' lineage to statements in the spirit of prophecy, and then we are going to look at some life commandments, ways they form in our lives and how we change life commandments. Duke University studies in epigenetics. In the year 2000, Dr. Randy Jertl and one of his graduate students, Dr. Jertl is a professor of radiation cardiology at Duke, and Robert Waterland designed a groundbreaking study in epigenetics. Some of you may be familiar with this.
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19: The study was done on agouti mice. The reason these are called agouti mice is because they have an agouti gene. Now, the agouti mice are really interesting. This agouti gene predispositions the mouse to be overweight, and it predispositions it to be like a yellow pincushion. The word agouti is A-G-O-U-T-I. And so the mouse that is born is with this agouti gene has, it's always overweight. It always is not beautiful brown like mice are, but it's this sickly yellow. Secondly, which really interested Dr. Jertl and Waterland, is the mouse always had a predisposition to cancer, and it had a predisposition to heart disease and diabetes. And these mice were ravenous. They overate a great deal. And so they had the gene. Their lives were shortened by life-shortening disease. So Jertl and Waterland said, is there anything that we can do to affect these mice that are predisposed to heart disease and cancer? And you know what they did? They changed the diet. They gave these mice a plant-based diet. They gave them a lot of onions to eat, a lot of leeks to eat. They changed their diet. When the baby mice were born, they had the exact same DNA. No change in the DNA of the baby mice. But they were yellow. They were no longer yellow. They had brown skin. They no longer overweight. They were healthy. And Dr. Jertl said, wow, what is going on here? And he was so shocked because something as simple as an external factor like diet did not turn on the genetic predisposition of the DNA. And let me read to you simply part of the research, which I thought was so fascinating. Remarkably, the researchers affected this transformation without altering a single letter of the mouse's DNA. Their approach instead was radically straightforward. They changed mom's diet. Starting just before conception, Jertl and Waterland fed a test group of mother mice a diet rich in small chemical clusters that can attach to a gene and turn it off. These molecules are common in the environment. They're found in many foods, including onions, garlic, beets, and food supplements, often given to pregnant women. Often being consumed by the mothers, the methyl donors work their way into the developing embryos and chromosomes and into the critical agutadine gene. The mothers passed along the agouti gene to their children intact, but thanks to their methyl-rich pregnancy diet, they had added to the gene a chemical switch that dimmed the gene's deleterious effects. That is remarkable stuff. It was a little eerie, Dr. Jertl said, and a little scary to see how something as subtle as a nutritional change in a pregnant mother rat could have such a dramatic impact on the gene expression of the baby. Jertl says the results showed how important epigenetic changes could be. Environmental factors. Okay, how do you apply this to Christianity? Every single one of us are born with heredity tendencies. There is not one person here that has a bloodline that's perfect. Every single one of us have skeletons in our closets. And you look back at the heredity, visiting the sins of the fathers to the third or fourth generation. What does that mean? Does it mean God punishes you for your grandfather's sin or your grandmother's sin? Not at all, but this is what it means. That because of their moral failures, you have a predisposition to sin and a weakness towards sin that you would not have otherwise. It's not that Jesus punishes you because of the sins of them. It's that the biological bloodline affects every human being. And so we have heredity tendencies. Not only do we have heredity tendencies towards sin, but there's another problem. We've chosen to sin. And so we've strengthened those heredity tendencies. And so these tendencies and our choices become life commandments that's built within us. Now, I want to meditate a little while on Jesus' genetic code. Have you ever looked at Jesus' family tree and evaluated his pedigree based on his family tree? I want you to go to Matthew, the first chapter. Let's look at some of the interesting people in Jesus' family tree. Jesus' family tree. By developing spirit-indicted new life commandments, we can change our pedigree, our lineage, and our family tree. So I want you to look at Matthew chapter 1, and we're looking at Jesus' family tree, and let's think about a few people that are in Jesus' lineage. We're looking at Matthew chapter 1, and the first, we're going to look at a few women and a few men. Look at, for example, Matthew 1, starting with verse 1, the book of genealogy of Jesus Christ, the son of David, the son of Abraham, the son of David. David certainly didn't have a pure bloodline, did he, to pass on to Jesus? David had adulterous tendencies. He committed adultery with Bathsheba. He, in addition to that, had Uriah murdered. So David had some weaknesses, didn't he? But you look further in the bloodline of Jesus. The Bible says Judah begot Perez and Zerah by Tamar. Well, who was Tamar anyway? That was Judah's daughter-in-law who pretended to be a harlot. And Judah fell for her lie, and he slept with her and begot two twins. And that's in the bloodline of Jesus. Well, we go back. Notice what it says. It says there's Rahab. Who was Rahab? She was the harlot that delivered the spies at Jericho. And if you look also, there's Ruth in this pedigree, this bloodline. And you'll notice it there. Verse 5, Salmon begot Boaz by Rahab, Boaz Obed by Ruth. Who was Ruth? She was a Moabitess who they were a hostile foreign people. There's Solomon who's mentioned there. And, you know, Solomon took multiple concubines and he was fascinated with pleasure. So when you look at Jesus' lineage, would you agree with me that his lineage from the human side, was Jesus fully God? Was he fully man? Can you explain that? Great is the mystery of what? Godliness. God was manifest in the flesh. So, but was Jesus fully man? Yes, he was. Was he fully God? Yes, he was. Now, I want you to think of Jesus' human lineage. Review and Herald, July 28, 1874. That's Review and Herald, July 28, 1874. Christ took human nature and bore the infirmities and degeneracy of the race. Christ took human nature and bore the infirmities and degeneracy of the race. Next reference. You'll find it in the book Desire of Ages. It's a very familiar statement. Many of you are familiar with this. It would have been almost infinite humiliation for the Son of God to take man's nature, even when Adam stood in his innocence in Eden. But Jesus accepted humanity when the race had been weakened by 4,000 years of sin. Like every child of Adam, this particular quote I'm doing is from 7th Bible Commentary 452, the Desire of Ages text, the one is next, but this is actually a Bible commentary quote. Like every child of Adam, he accepted the results of the working of the great law of heredity. So Jesus accepted the working of the great law of heredity. So was that law of heredity that came through David, that came through Tamar, that came through Rahab, that came down through Solomon, did that have any impact on Jesus' humanity? Yeah, it says here, he accepted the results of the working of the great law of heredity. What these results were is shown in the history of his earthly ancestors. He came with such a heredity to share our sorrows and temptations to give us example of sinless life. Next reference, Desire of Ages 117. For 4,000 years, the race had been decreasing in physical strength, mental power, and moral worth. Now, I've wrestled with this, and I'll come back and give you an explanation of it. Christ took upon him the infirmities of degenerate humanity. Only thus could he rescue man from the lowest depths of his degradation. What does it mean that Christ had been decreasing in physical strength? Did Jesus have the physical strength of Adam when he was born 4,000 years before? Did he? Not at all. Not a chance. So when you look down the generations of the progressive degeneration, we see it physically, don't we? We can all accept that. What then does it mean that Jesus, for 4,000 years, the race had been decreasing in physical strength, in mental power? Is the brain a physical organ housed in the mind? So was Jesus' mental alertness the same as Adam's? It was not in his humanness. That's what I want. The one we struggle with was moral worth. What does it mean that Jesus' moral worth was different than Adam's? Here's how I understand that. Because of the deterioration of the human race with sin, Jesus' ability as a human being to resist temptation was not as sharp or clear as Adam's was before sin. So when I look at moral worth, I see that as weakness. That when Jesus is born, there's a physical, mental, and moral weakness on his human side as it comes to resisting temptation. Because in Hebrews chapter 2, verse 14 to 17, we read, in all things he had to be made like unto his what? Brethren. So the issue with Jesus was not that he was exempt from human weakness. It was rather that he was so committed to the Father's will that sin lost its appeal to him. To please his heavenly Father was his life commandment. His life commandment, his moral compass, governed all his actions. Now, as the result of Jesus being prompted by, notice my language, prompted by, motivated by, and empowered by the Spirit, as the result of that, the negative influences in his genetic DNA were never turned on. It was not that he did not receive DNA. It was never, he never chose to sin, therefore he never turned on those negative influences. You say, what about when he was a child? I don't understand all that, but I understand this. The Holy Spirit protected him in ways that we can't understand. The Holy Spirit protected him in ways as a child. But from the moment of the dawning of his consciousness, from that moment, he had certain basic critical life commandments. He was tempted in all points like we are, but yet never fell to sin.
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19: You know, I've had people ask me, what does it mean that Jesus was tempted in all points like we are? 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The greater your capacity to love, the greater your capacity to be hurt. 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And anything we experience, he has already gone through. 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
22: March 4th, 1865, the Civil War was nearing its end. The nation was exhausted, divided, and grieving. On that day, President Abraham Lincoln delivered his second inaugural address, just 700 words spoken in about 7 minutes. 41 days later, Lincoln would be assassinated. Yet the words he spoke that day still echo through history. In that brief address, Lincoln referenced God 14 times, spoke of prayer, and quoted scripture repeatedly. He reminded Americans that both sides of the conflict shared a common faith, saying both read the same Bible and pray to the same God, and each invokes his aid against the other. Lincoln understood that political division alone could not explain the nation's crisis. More than 160 years later, America still wrestles with division, truth, and our dependence on God. The question is whether we'll remember the wisdom Lincoln left behind.
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4: In his second letter to the Corinthians, the Apostle Paul wrote, "Where the Spirit of the Lord is, there is freedom." Well, freedom and liberty were pressing needs felt by the leaders of the 13 American colonies 250 years ago. They had a deep faith in God and decided to take a stand against the mightiest empire in the world when they signed the Declaration of Independence. We'll hear more today on Focus on the Family with Jim Daly. I'm John Fuller, and Jim, many people are obviously planning time together as family and friends as we celebrate the 250th. I wonder, though, how many Americans really understand the significant events that led up to this very special holiday.
1: Well, I'm hopeful that many of us do, but we're so blessed to be living at this time in history where we can celebrate and enjoy the freedoms that we have. And I really do hope every one of us will take time this weekend to have fun with your family and express your love for each other. Those are important things to do, but it's also important to reflect on the great price that was paid for our freedom, because back in 1776, the founding fathers of this nation were literally putting their lives on the line. To the British, the Declaration of Independence was an act of treason, and the original signers kept their name secret because otherwise they would have been killed. Those were the stakes at the time, and today we want to help you get a sense of the courage and sacrifice and profound faith that many of our founding fathers had. That's why we have a dramatic episode from our Adventures in Odyssey team that we'd love to share with you today, and I think you're really going to enjoy it.
4: You know, Adventures in Odyssey, of course, the audio drama series that we've been producing since 1987. It provides wonderful creative stories that feature faith and life lessons for children and for many adults as well. And we have more than 1,000 Adventures in Odyssey episodes, and we have a big new thing coming up in early 2027, a brand new animated film called Adventures in Odyssey, the movie. It's our hope that millions of new families will be introduced to the world of Odyssey and ultimately to the good news message of Jesus Christ.
1: That's our goal, and we're counting on the prayers and financial support of friends like you to help us achieve this. But we'll tell you more about that later in the program. What we need to do right now is set the stage for today's drama titled The Day Independence Came. And it all starts in an old-fashioned ice cream shop called Wit's Inn, run by Mr. Whitaker, or Wit, as we call him. Wit and his friend Tom are discussing trivia with a young history buff named Irwin Springer.
8: Okay, here's one for you. Who commanded the British forces during the Revolution?
10: That's easy. General Charles Cornwallis.
5: Oh, boy, he sure got that.
6: How do you know all that stuff, Irwin?
10: Oh, I love the Revolutionary War. There were so many great heroes like Washington and Adams and Nathan Hale. It's my favorite period in history.
8: Oh, speaking of Franklin, that reminds me. I have a book about him for you, Irwin. It's a big, thick one, too. I found it in a sale downtown.
10: Really? Where is it?
8: It's on one of the shelves in the Bible room. I didn't want any of the kids to handle it before you got to it.
10: Great!
5: Look at him go. You'd think he was looking for buried treasure or something.
8: Well, what makes you think he isn't?
10: Great, there's nobody here. I'll be able to read it right now. Let's see. There it is on the top shelf. Now, where's the stepladder? Well, here's a chair. Mr. Whitaker doesn't like us to climb on chairs. I'll just do it real quick and nobody will ever know. There we go. Oh, still pretty high. I think I can stretch up and get it, though. Got it!
7: Whoa!

0: my head. Ouch. Oh, my head. The book must have hit it when I fell down. Hey, where is my book? Come to think of it, where's Wits End? This looks like the old dirt road up to Trickle Lake, except it isn't.
1: Boy! You, boy!
0: Who, me?
1: Yes. Follow me if you value your hide.
0: Excuse me, but I was taught never to go with strangers. Oh, right behind you!
2: Hey now! Hold up, rebel! Hold on!
0: Did he say rebels?
1: Yes. We have to get out of this clearing.

0: I don't know. They run like rabbits. Now they've got to be about here somewhere.
1: Well, let's take a breather for a moment, shall we, Alfie?
0: Right.
2: They look like redcoats.
3: Yes, they are redcoats, and deadly ones, too. We have to think of some way out of this. We could fight, but unfortunately I have no more shot left. Still, there must be some way.
2: Hey, look up there, above the soldiers.
3: What?
2: You see it? That big white-looking thing.
3: Yes, so?
2: It's a wasp's nest.
3: So it is. How's your aim?
2: Not too good.
3: All right. Looks like it's up to me, then. Hand me that rock over there.
2: Okay.
3: Now, we'll only have one shot, so it has to count. Are you ready?
2: Yep, ready.
3: Hey, lobsterbacks, how about some company?
4: Look out! Ow!
2: Yeah, look at him go.
3: Oh, we fixed them for fair, eh?
2: The wasps are turning.
3: We best beat a hasty retreat or we'll end up as food for the wasps ourselves.
2: You said it. Let's get out of here. Oh, ouch. They're still coming.
3: There's a lake ahead. Can you swim?
2: No.
3: Ah, well, there's no time like the present to learn.
2: Whoa!
3: Now, don't struggle. Don't struggle. I've got you. I have you. Now, that's it. Just move your arms and legs. Yeah, that's good. Oh, this way. That's it. Now, up under the shore. Oh, well, we've had quite an adventure. And I don't even know your name or where you're from.
2: I'm Erwin Springer from Odyssey.
3: Well, Erwin Springer from Odyssey, I thank you for saving my life.
2: Likewise, I'm sure. And you are?
3: My name is Hale. Nathan Hale.
2: Nathan Hale? The Nathan Hale?
3: Huh? You've heard of me?
2: Who hasn't heard of you?
3: Well, I don't know. Everyone, I would imagine.
2: Wait a minute. If you're Nathan Hale, then this must be... What year is this?
3: 1776. July, to be precise. We're just outside of the township of New York.
2: New York? Oh, wow! Oh, wow!
3: Mr. Springer, are you all right?
2: Yeah, I just can't... You're really Nathan Hale?
3: Yes. I think I better get you back to camp. You seem a bit delirious. Can you walk?
2: Yeah, sure.
3: Are you sure?

0: 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You don't need a building. You don't need a choir. You just need to turn your heart to Air One.
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1: 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Worship now.
2: Washington.
3: Oh, wow. Oh, wow.
2: Oh, wow. Is that some sort of Indian greeting?
4: I don't know, sir. He does seem to say it often, though.
2: Well, in the interest of maintaining good relations with the people of Odyssey, I say, oh, wow to you, Master Springer.
3: Thank you, sir.
2: In saving Captain Hale, you have done me a great service. I am in your debt.
3: You in my debt? Oh, no, sir. I just pointed out where the wasps were. It was Captain Hale who did all the work.
2: And modest, too. Master Irwin, we were just about to retire for prayers. Will you join us?
3: Prayers?
2: Unless, of course, you don't pray.
3: Oh, no, I do pray. Every day. I'm a Christian.
2: A patriot and a Christian, too. There's no better combination. Let's do it, then. My tent's this way. Most glorious God, I acknowledge and confess my faults in the weak and imperfect performance of the duties of this day. Direct my thoughts, words, and work. Daily frame me more and more into the likeness of thy Son, Jesus Christ. In his name, amen.
4: Amen.
2: Master Irwin, you seem perplexed.
3: I just can't believe that I'm praying with General Washington. I never knew you were so... I mean, I've always read that you were religious, but I didn't realize how much Jesus really meant to you.
2: And what of you, Irwin Springer? Do you hold those truths in your heart?
3: Well, I guess I never thought about it before. I mean, I've read about it and everything, but until now I never realized how God really does rule countries, and he is in control of what happens to them. So, I guess the answer to your question is, yes, sir. I do hold these truths in my heart.
2: Then Captain Hale was correct. You are the right man for the job.
3: Job? What job?
2: Listen carefully. Even as we speak, the Second Continental Congress is preparing a statement of independence from England. But I fear that some in that assembly do not feel, as you and I do, that God must be first in our country. And so I have written a message to them, urging them to remember the ruler of nations as they ready the document. I wish you, Irwin Springer, to deliver this message.
3: Me?
2: I know the journey will be tiring, and there is little time. But will you do this for me?
3: Oh, yes, sir!
2: Excellent. Your horse is waiting outside.
3: Horse?
4: Yes. You do ride, don't you?
3: Well, there's no time like the present to learn. Are you coming with me, Captain Hale?
4: No, I'm afraid I must travel a different path. Back to New York.
3: But you'll be caught. I mean, if you're caught, won't you be...
4: Hanged? Yes, in all probability. But if that is the Lord's will, then who am I to stand in the way? I only regret that I have but one life to lose for my country. Now, up you go.
2: Godspeed, Irwin Springer. You carry our best hope. Onward to liberty.
5: To liberty!
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7: Whoa, whoa, whoa, whoa, whoa, whoa, whoa. Oh, why did I ever think riding a horse was fun? But this is it, the Pennsylvania State House.
8: Mr. Dickinson.
7: Oh, wow. I'm sorry.

0: nothing. You just look like someone from my hometown.
1: Really? Poor fellow.
0: Yeah. Is this where the Second Continental Congress is meeting?
1: Well, indeed it is. That's them in there. Come, have a seat, Master.
0: Erwin Springer.
1: Oh.
0: Thanks, but I've been sitting too long already. Besides, I have a message for the Congress from General Washington.
1: Oh, well, we can't keep that waiting, can we? Here, help me up then, and we'll deliver your message.
0: But they're talking.
1: Oh, that's merely Adams and Dickinson. They're always talking. Come on now.
2: Destroying our house in winter and exposing a growing family before we've got another shelter.
3: It is Britain who has already destroyed the shelter.
1: President Hancock.
4: Mr. Franklin, we're in debate.
0: Benjamin Franklin?
1: I realize that, sir, and I apologize for the outburst, but this young gentleman has just arrived with a message from General Washington.
4: Oh, well, then, by all means, do read it.
1: All right, go ahead, Master Springer.
0: Oh, wow! Gentlemen of the Congress, I write you at a most delicate time. Our cause faces its most trying days. General Howe has gathered 30,000 troops, ready to strike our position. As usual, we are short on ammunition, rations, and men. But we stand ready to fight, awaiting the outcome of your decision for or against independence.
3: There. What do you think of your precious king now, Mr. Dickinson? A king who has massed 30,000 troops to attack one of his own colonies.
5: A colony that rebelled against him, sir. Discipline where discipline is due.
3: Discipline? Have you forgotten the causes for which we fight? Taxation without representation. The oppression of our citizens.
5: Unlike you, Mr. Adams, I cannot so easily remove myself from the most powerful empire on the earth. We have no hope of winning. Better alive Englishmen than dead patriots.
1: There are many, Mr. Dickinson, who would say that to live under English rule is to be dead.
5: Really, Mr. Franklin? And does this cause merit sending our small army to certain defeat against such overwhelming numbers?
0: But it's not certain defeat. We'll win, honest.
4: Master Springer, you are a guest of this assembly. Please remember that.
0: Yes, sir.
1: The cause of freedom merits any price, Mr. Dickinson. And as for myself, this great force only spurs my belief that we must strengthen our unity, not weaken it. We must indeed all hang together. Or most assuredly, we will all hang separately.
5: I think General Washington will not find his opponents so amusing.
3: Of what concern is the size of the enemy? I feel no anxiety at the large army against us. Have we forgotten the remarkable interventions of heaven in our favor? God will not forsake a people engaged in so righteous a cause if we remember his loving kindness.
5: And are we so sure that God is with us?
0: General Washington thinks so.
4: Master Springer.
0: I'm sorry, President Hancock. I know I shouldn't talk, but I haven't finished the message. I firmly believe that God is on our side, as long as we are on his. And so, my only request is that you seek the counsel of Almighty God and humbly implore his providence in this most solemn task. G. Washington.
5: Well, the general's faith does him credit, to be sure. But most military men believe that God is with them. It hardly makes it so. More likely, God doesn't care at all about this conflict.
1: He cares, Mr. Dickinson. I have lived so a long time. And the longer I live, the more convincing proofs I see of this truth, that God governs in the affairs of men. And if a sparrow cannot fall to the ground without his notice, is it probable that an empire can rise without his aid?
5: Speak of empires, Dr. Franklin. But I see no empire here. Only 13 colonies trying to bind together into a commonwealth. And what will happen to that commonwealth in 20 or 30 years, gentlemen? Might not this great union itself become unwieldy and split into separate commonwealths?
0: No, it won't. It'll stay together and grow. What you're doing here today is the beginning of a great nation, the greatest in the whole world. You can't give it up now. You can't.
5: The idle dreams of youth. But what does reality say, gentlemen? Does it not tell us that this union you hold so dear will dissolve, and the many who have been sacrificed on the altar of freedom will have died in vain. I implore you, gentlemen, don't let that happen. Vote against independence!
4: Mr. Adams, have you anything to say?
3: What can I say that hasn't already been hackneyed back and forth 100 times in this room? The issue is plain. Before God, I believe the hour has come. Live or die, survive or perish, I am for the Declaration. It is my living sentiment, and by the blessing of God, it shall be my dying sentiment. Independence now, independence forever.
4: Order, gentlemen, gentlemen, order, please. It must still be put to the vote.
5: Mr. President, may I say something?
4: Mr. Dickinson.
5: I'm sure that my behavior today will finish off my popularity in this land. But I would rather be unpopular forever than vote away the blood and happiness of my countrymen. It's clear I can't stop you, but I also can't, in good conscience, vote with you. Therefore, I respectfully take my leave. A noble fellow.
1: Indeed.
4: To the vote, gentlemen. Resolved that these United States are and of right ought to be free and independent states, that they are absolved from all allegiance to the British Crown, and that all political connection between them and the state of Great Britain is and ought to be totally dissolved. New Hampshire.
6: Aye.
4: Massachusetts.
7: Aye. It becomes necessary for
4: Connecticut.
8: Aye.
7: To dissolve the political band.
4: Rhode Island.
1: These truths to be self-evident,
4: New Jersey,
1: that all men are created equal.
4: Pennsylvania,
1: they are endowed.
4: Virginia,
9: North
4: Carolina,
9: independent states.
4: South Carolina,
9: this declaration.
10: Respectfully abstains.
4: That's 12-0 with one abstention. The motion passes.
1: Yeah! Ride, Erwin Springer. Proclaim the news that these United States under

0: United States are free. The United States are free.
1: Irwin. Oh. Irwin? Oh, come on now. Wake up. Attaboy.
0: Oh, ow, my head. Oh, Mr. Franklin?
1: Franklin? No, it's Mr. Whitaker.
2: Easy now, easy. You took quite a fall.
0: I was in Philadelphia with Benjamin Franklin and John Adams.
2: Oh, it sounds like he's going to be okay. Well, I'll go check on the ambulance.
0: What happened?
1: Oh, your chair slipped out from under you. Looks like the book hit you and you hit the floor. You were only out for a couple of seconds, but we'll take you to the hospital just in case. Now, what were you talking about when you woke up?
0: Oh, I had this incredible dream. I was in the Revolution with Nathan Hale, and I prayed with George Washington, and he sent me back to the Continental Congress with a message, and I saw them sign the Declaration of Independence.
1: Oh, wait a minute. Easy now. Sounds like you've had quite an adventure.
0: Oh, I know it was only a dream, but it seems so real.
1: Dreams are that way sometimes.
0: Yeah, but you know what was really weird, Mr. Whitaker?
1: What?
0: Benjamin Franklin looked and sounded just like you.
1: Really? Poor fellow.
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4: You know, we often forget or overlook the deep religious faith of our founding fathers, but it's so evident in the letters and articles that they wrote each other. Of course, they weren't perfect people. They had their flaws and blind spots, as we all do. But the Lord brought together an incredible group of intelligent, bright, insightful people to form this great country. And we're still benefiting from the Bible-based wisdom and guidance they put in place 250 years ago. Mm-hmm. I think our Odyssey team did a great job with today's history lesson. Yeah, it was so creative and fun and thought-provoking all at the same time. Our goal with this drama series is to introduce children and families to godly truth and the good news of Jesus Christ. That's at the core of what we do. And that's why we've created a special Adventures in Odyssey Bible for children, packed with more than 1,000 engaging elements and beloved characters from Odyssey who can help bring God's Word alive for young readers. 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
4: 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Wow. 16, that's really good.
3: That's a pretty strong testimony there.
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2: 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And now your host. Welcome to Seculo. We hope all of you are having a wonderful celebration of America's 250th birthday with your friends, with your family. We hope that the politics of America and the issues that the media want to make you aware of are not clouding what is a wonderful time to celebrate that we should be thankful for. We should be thanking God that He has blessed us with the opportunity to live in a nation that understands that our rights come from our Creator, that they aren't created by the government. We aren't blessed by the government with rights, that our government, formed by the people, was established to protect those God-given rights. And that's exactly what we do here at the American Center for Law and Justice. We know our foundation. We know where our rights come from, and we know that we have to fight for those. We know that not everyone agrees with us when it comes to where our rights come from. But we have a Constitution, we have a Declaration of Independence, we have these foundational documents that were so profound when they were written 250 years ago, and we are proud that we get to live in this country, and we are not ashamed that we are celebrating this milestone with our fellow Americans. As we go forward in this broadcast, you will hear from previous segments from this week, encore segments that showcase some of the work, some of the analysis, all the things that we do here at the ACLJ. And we'll be back on Monday with more live content, more analyzing what's going on in the world and what the media wants you to know and not know about how bad the country may or may not be. But for now, we're celebrating with our friends and family this wonderful nation that God has blessed us to live in. And I do want to remind you, we are in the middle now of our Liberty Drive. We just launched it. Freedom doesn't defend itself. We know this. And the ACLJ, even just yesterday, was filing a brief at the Supreme Court. We don't take much time off. Our attorneys are always hard at work, from courtrooms in local jurisdictions all the way up to the Supreme Court of the United States. We keep fighting to keep that freedom and defend that freedom and defend the God-given rights of the clients of the ACLJ and of everyone in America. Every donation during this Liberty Drive is doubled. Your gift goes twice as far to keep these freedoms alive and defended in courtrooms across this country. And if you go to ACLJ.org right now, that donation is matched, whatever you give, dollar for dollar. Just a few of the things that our attorneys are working on, even as we celebrate right now. Yesterday, we filed at the Supreme Court in St. Mary Catholic Parish in Littleton versus Roy. It's a religious liberty case that's directly relevant to our fight against Gavin Newsom's fine on Calvary Chapel, San Jose. We actually filed the amicus brief on behalf of those clients at Calvary Chapel, because it raises the same constitutional question in our petition, trying to get that fine overturned from Gavin Newsom, California. $1.2 million California is trying to take from that church. But we will continue fighting there every angle we can. That's why even when another case arises, we file when we can there. But we have a lot more ahead that we're going to tell you next week.
3: 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I hope you enjoy it. But God bless you and God bless America. We'll talk to you next week.
4: We hold these truths to be self-evident, that all men are created equal, that they are endowed by their Creator with certain unalienable rights, that among these are life, liberty, and the pursuit of happiness.
5: Those are the words of our forefathers written in the Declaration of Independence. 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
5: In honor of America's birthday, we're redoubling our commitment to continue fighting against any attacks that would strip us of that freedom. 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
3: We've witnessed monumental legal victories from defending the 14th Amendment and protecting our sacred American right to vote, the overturning of Roe v. Wade, and standing up for the religious liberty of our kids and seniors. But even with the many historic wins we've achieved, the battle is far from over. The attacks on our constitutionally protected rights persist. Countless unborn babies remain in jeopardy, and across the globe, innocent Christians are being targeted and killed across this country and around the world. This fight isn't just the ACLJ's, it's all of ours. It belongs to every American who wants to preserve the values and beliefs on which this nation was founded. None of the victories we've won would have been possible without the unwavering support of ACLJ members and ACLJ champions. It's been an honor to fight for you all these years. Join us in fighting for freedom. 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Seculo, and I think we're going to dive right now into Trump versus Barbara. This is the most contentious issue of the term, obviously. This was the executive order from the president that kind of redefined or defined, even in a way, because of the way it's written, the way that citizenship would be conferred on those that are born in the United States. This was trying to restrict the citizenship granted to those that are born here to parents that are not citizens of the U.S., whether they come here illegally, whether it is through a travel visa, they come here, have their child, they call it birth tourism is a term. And here's what happened. The majority of the court, which was Chief Justice Roberts, joined by Sotomayor, Kagan, Barrett, and Jackson, they affirmed that what the 14th Amendment is saying is that if you are born here, you are granted citizenship. There has been some pushback saying that the court didn't have to go that far. They could have just ruled on the executive order. So that's some of the chatter I'm hearing. But you also see how contentious, even within the court, it was, because you're seeing a concurrence by Justice Jackson for different reasons than what the chief wrote. You see Justice Kavanaugh concurring that the executive order must be struck down and that federal law would give them citizenship, but he's not willing to rule that the 14th Amendment's text says that.
6: He's saying if this was done through the legislative process, I may have a different decision here.
3: Exactly. Then you have a dissent by Justice Thomas, who was joined by Justice Gorsuch, a dissent by Justice Alito, another dissent by Justice Gorsuch. So you're seeing a lot of different opinions and a lot of different reasons for not agreeing with this. here's a key takeaway. This is from our attorneys, because we have a wonderful team here that as soon, not only are they working on their cases, Jordan, but as soon as these comes down, they're writing memos for us. They're giving us the analysis as well. This is a key takeaway from Nathan, who wrote this for us. It's a 6-3 outcome affirming broad birthright citizenship, but the court is sharply divided on the why. Five justices read the clause as adopting the traditional soil rule with almost no exception, so being born on American soil, while three insist on a narrower domicile plus exclusive allegiance test. That would be the minority that dissented in this. This split will shape future fights over immigration enforcement and any congressional attempts to limit birthright citizenship. So right there, one, and this is something I said yesterday, Jordan, that when you see the left try to attack the Supreme Court as being packed by Trump, or they need to expand the court so they can get their way. The fact that we are getting decisions that may not make everyone happy,
6: well, see, this is
3: shows that it's working.
6: This is the difference, folks, between Republican and Democrat judicial nominees. And when I say that, I mean it's not the nominees themselves who are, I'm placing that partisan role, but when they are nominated by Republican or Democrat president. You basically know where the Democrats are going to go 99.9% of the time. They're going to be in agreement, and they're going to be their block. And it's going to have you can almost not have any briefing on it. You can almost not have any argument. You could just literally read, what is this case about? What does it entail? And you'll say, you know what? They're going to figure out a way to rule for this side. Whether they're the majority or not depends on the politics of the day. But they're going to figure out how to go with the side that they agree with the most on a philosophical matter, not on whether it's legal or not, or the what's best interpretation of the Constitution and statutes. The difference between then the conservative nominees is that on the same day that you can have restrictions, we haven't talked about this yet, totally knocked down between campaign financing, between the actual RNC or DNC and campaigns, and there was all these limits into how much they could coordinate and whether free speech came into that. And the court, again, equally divided there. Conservatives, six, said, you can do this. This ban is wrong. I mean, you look at that. You look at, again, the continued cases of you go from birthright citizenship, but then you go into the issue of girls and boys sports. And it aligns very closely with what you'd think politically, not necessarily what's rational or legal, but it's like, you know what? Because the politics of those who nominated me support this issue, even though they may not be legal scholars.
3: Right.
6: I'm going to figure out a way to get there for them, and I will be that dissenting voice if I have to. So the same day, you can have the boys banned from participating in girls' sports, which is a decision I think most Americans agree with, right and left, if you're actually telling the truth. And it's less and less places where people feel comfortable doing that.
3: Right.
6: So then you get to birthright citizenship, a little bit more complicated. So does this line and how it's interpreted, is it going to hold? As of now, it's going to hold. I think if you were at that oral argument, I was. It was extremely complicated, which is why I think, Will, you've got all these opinions and different dissents coming out. Is it over? Maybe for now, but not necessarily for the future, because there were so many different views about why it was right or why it was wrong. And then, of course, you look at these cases. Well, you go through every one of them on the EOs, on the ability to appoint and get rid of these. This was yesterday, of course, the Labor Relations Board versus the Fed, all right. of that. I mean, we are in an interesting point at the U.S. Supreme Court where, yes, there have been cases that have increased presidential power. At the same time, the same court has issued opinions that that actually pull back on some of the power that they just created in a case that was announced, you know, just moments before.
3: Right. Yeah, exactly. When you looked at, there was almost some confusion. And within you had
6: this board member, but not that board member.
3: Yeah, the FTC versus the Fed. Right. Yeah.
6: Is that really going to stand long term? That remains to be seen. And they were able to kick the can a little on that case because they said, well, there was no hearing on the misconduct. So at least have the misconduct hearing and then see what happens. But they also said it wouldn't necessarily be barred by this. So I think, again, the court is going in a direction that I think most people philosophically understand, but the left is going to make every one of these out of politics. You know, it's a huge loss for President Trump on the executive order. But the interesting thing about the executive order is, if you go to that Kavanaugh kind of phrasing there, it's saying this might not have been the best route
3: right
6: to do it. I am not holding today that you can't do it. And it doesn't necessarily need a constitutional change. Now, we have an aging court right now, so we believe we will see shifts in the court in the next few years, and that will, of course, depend on how that court shifts. Will depend on who is the president of the United States. And again, it is frustrating to be on the side where, unfortunately, we can't just say, "Well, this case, we're going to 99% of our people, our justices are going to vote this way," and occasionally you get thrown off. We are in the intellectually honest party, where right. people who believe the same basic principles can still get to a different opinion using the same analysis. And I think we respect that in the United States. It can be frustrating, sure. I absolutely get that. But that is what you do when you have intellectual honesty. And that's what the left is lacking.
3: Well, and once again, intellectual honesty, even media honesty. We saw something today that was quite unique. And Rob is in South Carolina. We're going to get to you in the next segment. So hold on there, Rob. But if you want to call and have questions about these opinions, call us at 1-800-684-3110. We'll break it down for you, and we'll try to answer any question you may have on the way that the court ruled. But when you start to look at also the media, Nina Totenberg, who's normally actually very good with her sourcing at the Supreme Court, she's the legal analyst and journalist at NPR, has been there a long time. Normally, yeah. If she's printing something, then she's got very good sourcing. NPR ran and published that Justice Alito was retiring from the Supreme Court. There's the headline if you're watching. It says, Justice Samuel Alito, who wrote the opinion overturning Roe versus Wade, retires. Moments later, NPR had to retract that story. And this is what it looked like if you went to that page. So people tried to share the link. Editor's note, NPR retracts the story. Jordan, we still may see an Alito retirement, because Nina Totenberg normally wouldn't have written that unless she had sourcing that at least led her to believe it was very close to being true. They obviously had a story ready to publish.
6: Yes.
3: It has not happened yet. But once again, that's the media trying to get out ahead of stuff.
6: And unfortunately, this is because of the media cycle. There's a number of those stories already ready to go. Even if people passing away, sometimes they have the block print ready to go based off of, just so that they can rush to the media and then kind of fill in the parts. Does this mean that it's not going to happen? Absolutely not. What it does mean is that someone made a phone call and said, I did not say to run this. It could have been her.
3: Right.
6: Or it could have been from the Supreme Court, and called and said, there's been no planned announcement yet, and you need to make clear that this is wrong. Does that mean that tomorrow or Monday, Justice Alito may announce something? No, of course not. He can do that whenever he wants. Could be this afternoon. But it was a very kind of bizarre, again, to a day that was already busy enough to throw that wrench in. Was unnecessary, by the way, by the media. It's not like they needed help getting clicks right now. You've got probably more clicks on SCOTUS because it covers so many different issues today, from birthright citizenship to the presidential power yesterday. All of these issues all together. Again, Will, I think, you know, for those who watch the Supreme Court, it's been a very interesting morning.
3: That's right. And we're going to take your phone calls in the next segment on this and break down this Federal Election Commission case when we come back on Seculo.
6: We've witnessed monumental legal victories from defending the 14th Amendment and protecting our sacred American right to vote, the overturning of Roe versus Wade, and standing up for the religious liberty of our kids and seniors. But even with the many historic wins we've achieved, the battle is far from over. The attacks on our constitutionally protected rights persist. Countless unborn babies remain in jeopardy, and across the globe, innocent Christians are being targeted and killed across this country and around the world. This fight isn't just the ACLJ's, it's all of ours. It belongs to every American who wants to preserve the values and beliefs on which this nation was founded. None of the victories we've won would have been possible without the unwavering support of ACLJ members and ACLJ champions. It's been an honor to fight for you all these years. Join us in fighting for freedom. 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
3: To Seculo, Will Haynes here, joined by Jordan Seculo in studio, and we're breaking down these opinions from the Supreme Court. I briefly want to go over this before we get to phone calls, because this is something that the ACLJ filed in, and it's a NRSC versus the Federal Election Commission. And what this does is it challenged rulings that from the FEC that were put in place to limit how much a political party. So if you are a candidate that is running for office under a political party, Republican, Democrat, even independent, it limited how much that party that you are running for office under can coordinate with you on ad spends, on buying advertisements. I know people love a good political ad, so this is going to get people fired up. But when you look at it, it is a First Amendment issue. It is putting guardrails and things on the First Amendment, which are not in the text of the Constitution. And I think a lot of this, when you look at it, it's important, even if you don't love political campaign ads, or you're like, I don't know if I want the parties to be able to spend more. If the FEC, a part of the executive branch, without legislation, can limit your speech or a party speech or any, if they can start limiting First Amendment rights, whether it be for a party or a candidate, then you can start to see other executive branch entities, bureaucracies, find ways to limit freedom of speech on their own terms. And I think so when you look at this, it's not just even about spending money in campaign ads. It is truly a First Amendment issue. And when the ACLJ is able to file in these things, it is to uphold and support the First Amendment first and foremost.
6: Yes, and let me just be clear to people. The Supreme Court has had a history going back into the 70s that political speech includes financial moves, because that's a way you can speak on behalf in support of a candidate. So you taking your own resources, or an entity taking its own resources to get behind a candidate, is a way for that speech can actually be conducted. It's not just the symbolism of you've got to be on the street corner or the bumper sticker, but they're saying it's similar to the bumper sticker. It's similar to going door to door, because you're providing resources of your own to the candidates and political parties that you prefer. I will walk you back to 2004, first time I worked in a presidential election, where a lot of these big restrictions kick in because you're dealing in all 50 states. And so for the first part of the year, I remember the fundraising team, finance team, as it'll often be called, this was Bush Cheney reelect 2004, I was in the same office with us from the political team. Then about, and it was because of deadlines, there were like those 90-day things, 6 months things, that the finance team, for the most part, moved next door. It had a different name. It was like Bush Cheney 04 Victory Fund.
3: Right.
6: And so you would have these funds set up. They would then be in charge of fundraising. We would still be producing content, but it would be that content that you could pull offline and make into your own videos, make it, and they were unrestricted, so they did not have to follow the restricted fundraising rules that federal candidates have. What, the $2,600-$2,700 you could do for both the one for the primary and again for the general, so it's closer to almost $6,000 per individual, and you could make that donation at one time. But then they split off. And so it created this whole industry of all of these separate types of groups to be able to raise money, but then not coordinate. And what the Supreme Court said today is that if, again, these are all people coming together, and again, using their rights, using their financial ability to speak into the political process, and you can speak into the political process by providing the candidate of your choice enough resources so that their speech is amplified. That could be through online. That could be through ads. It could be through traditional advertising. It could be through t-shirts and hats and bumper stickers or events. But in a sense, all of that is speech, and speech is so protected in the United States that when you're spending your money, the government shouldn't be able to tell you, well, if you donate to this group, they can only spend it to this far. It's different than vote, you know, than actually supporting for the candidate. It was also a joke. Okay. Right. I mean, this whole idea is we were playing with smoke and mirrors that I think always made many of us in the political side slightly uncomfortable. Maybe the election law attorneys liked it more than those, because you were constantly having to get approvals over sometimes very mundane spending. Because you were worried about the penalties and even criminal penalties that could arise out of a mistake in whose money was spent to do what activity.
3: I think we should go ahead and take this call. We've got about 3.5 minutes left in this segment. This is Rob calling from South Carolina. Maybe it'll encourage you to call as well if you have questions about some of these opinions that came out of the Supreme Court today. Rob, you're on Seculo. Go ahead.
7: Yeah, can you hear me?
3: We got you, Rob. Go ahead.
7: Okay. On the birthright citizenship,
3: yep.
7: What constitutes subject to jurisdiction, and then what constitutes allegiance to the United States?
3: Okay, so what the big hinge question here in the 14th Amendment is that question you're asking. It says all persons born or naturalized in the United States and subject to the jurisdiction thereof are citizens of the United States and the state wherein they reside. That is the text of the 14th Amendment. And what the Supreme Court ruled was that in this, and it's a lengthy opinion by the Chief Justice, that effectively that phrase, if you are born here, you are subject to the jurisdiction thereof. That obviously is what the issue with some of the dissents are still arguing, that saying they disagree with that. But this is the majority held, Rob, that the citizenship clause guarantees birthright citizenship to nearly all children born in the United States, including those whose parents are unlawfully or temporarily present, because it incorporates the common law rule of jus soli without a domicile requirement. And the quote, subject to the jurisdiction thereof, means full territorial power rather than exclusive allegiance or permanent residence. So that is what the Supreme Court argued in their majority opinion. That's what they held, rather. That's the answer to your question. I know you also said to the screener, how could they rule in favor of birthright citizenship when people that are applying for citizenship have to prove their allegiance to the United States? That's a different test. Right. That is a naturalization process, which is through a different process that is set up legislatively that the government can naturalize someone to be a citizen.
6: Right. That would,
3: but completely
6: be,
3: different argument, right. Because even
6: those would be people who would not have birthright citizenship.
3: And if you are born here to American citizens, so take out even the argument of that here, you get citizenship without proving your allegiance to the United States if you are born naturally,
6: right,
3: to citizens of the United States. So two different processes.
6: Yeah, so it's been an expansion of, and really a clarification of what it means who can receive birthright citizenship. There are still some exceptions within this, foreign diplomats, children, and things like that. But the idea, and I knew this all along too, which was likely, is that it's one thing to punish the parents of illegal immigrant children who were born here because they decided to break the law, but the child had no say in that, and then they end up born in America, and so where should their citizenship fall when it was really not them that were breaking the law, but their parents? So, I mean, it was a complicated case. It's one I think we'll keep looking at as well. But for now, that's been settled. As Will said, it is different. It is very different.
3: And we will be back with more on Seculo. 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
9: With SRN News, I'm Ron Taylor. It is now July 4th and America is 250 years old. President Trump, speaking at Mount Rushmore last night, commented on the strength of the United States.
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9: Festivities marking the 250th anniversary of American independence are ramping up across the country. New York City's Times Square had a ball drop at midnight to kick off the 4th of July. Across much of the country, extreme heat, however, is a concern this holiday. Philadelphia canceled its Salute to Independence parade. The Great American State Fair on the National Mall shut down a few hours in the early afternoon Friday as more than 200 people were waiting for the Ferris wheel in line. This is SRN News.
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3: Welcome to Seculo. We hope all of you are having a wonderful celebration of America's 250th birthday with your friends, with your family. We hope that the politics of America and the issues that the media want to make you aware of are not clouding what is a wonderful time to celebrate that we should be thankful for. We should be thanking God that He has blessed us with the opportunity to live in a nation that understands that our rights come from our Creator, that they aren't created by the government. We aren't blessed by the government with rights, that our government, born by the people, was established to protect those God-given rights. And that's exactly what we do here at the American Center for Law and Justice. We know our foundation. We know where our rights come from, and we know that we have to fight for those. We know that not everyone agrees with us when it comes to where our rights come from. But we have a Constitution, we have a Declaration of Independence, we have these foundational documents that were so profound when they were written 250 years ago, and we are proud that we get to live in this country, and we are not ashamed that we are celebrating this milestone with our fellow Americans. As we go forward in this broadcast, you will hear from previous segments from this week, encore segments, that showcase some of the work, some of the analysis, all the things that we do here at the ACLJ. And we'll be back on Monday with more live content, more analyzing what's going on in the world and what the media wants you to know and not know about how bad the country may or may not be. But for now, we're celebrating with our friends and family this wonderful nation that God has blessed us to live in. And I do want to remind you, we are in the middle now of our Liberty Drive. We just launched it. Freedom doesn't defend itself. We know this. And the ACLJ, even just yesterday, was filing a brief at the Supreme Court. We don't take much time off. Our attorneys are always hard at work. from courtrooms in local jurisdictions all the way up to the Supreme Court of the United States. We keep fighting to keep that freedom and defend that freedom and defend the God-given rights of the clients of the ACLJ and of everyone in America. Every donation during this Liberty Drive is doubled. Your gift goes twice as far to keep these freedoms alive and defended in courtrooms across this country. And if you go to ACLJ.org right now, that donation is matched. Whatever you give, dollar for dollar. Just a few of the things that our attorneys are working on, even as we celebrate right now. Yesterday, we filed at the Supreme Court in St. Mary Catholic Parish in Littleton versus Roy. It's a religious liberty case that's directly relevant to our fight against Gavin Newsom's fine on Calvary Chapel, San Jose. We actually filed the amicus brief on behalf of those clients at Calvary Chapel, because it raises the same constitutional question in our petition, trying to get that fine overturned from Gavin Newsom, California. $1.2 million California is trying to take from that church. But we will continue fighting there every angle we can. That's why even when another case arises, we file when we can there. But we have a lot more ahead that we're going to tell you next week as we celebrate this country, but also show how we continue to fight for this country and fight for our God-given rights. So if you can, if you're able, go to aclj.org/liberty and give a donation. 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As I said, these following segments are analysis from the ACLJ from this week. I hope you enjoy it. But God bless you and God bless America. We'll talk to you next week.
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5: Those are the words of our forefathers written in the Declaration of Independence. 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
5: In honor of America's birthday, we're redoubling our commitment to continue fighting against any attacks that would strip us of that freedom. 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
4: You can join the fight right now through our ACLJ Liberty Drive. 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
15: We've witnessed monumental legal victories from defending the 14th Amendment and protecting our sacred American right to vote, the overturning of Roe v. Wade, and standing up for the religious liberty of our kids and seniors. But even with the many historic wins we've achieved, the battle is far from over. The attacks on our constitutionally protected rights persist. Countless unborn babies remain in jeopardy, and across the globe, innocent Christians are being targeted and killed across this country and around the world. This fight isn't just the ACLJ's, it's all of ours. It belongs to every American who wants to preserve the values and beliefs on which this nation was founded. None of the victories we've won would have been possible without the unwavering support of ACLJ members and ACLJ champions. It's been an honor to fight for you all these years. 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
3: Seculo, Will Haynes in studio, Jordan Seculo as well, and we are joined right now by Rick Grinnell on this holiday week as we head towards the 250th birthday of these United States. We also have to start off that week with, you know, some contention around rulings at the Supreme Court. What's more American than disagreeing on policy and things of that nature? But Rick, I did want to bring this to you because you're my favorite person to try to make you explain why the media is the way they are. But we had this earlier. They are so excited. The NPR, they ran as soon as all these opinions are out with a story from Nina Totenberg, who normally has good sourcing, and publish that Justice Alito is retiring. And they immediately had to retract that story. They published a headline, Justice Samuel Alito, who wrote the opinion overturning Roe versus Wade, retires. Byline, Nina Totenberg. Immediately retracted the story, saying, editor's note, NPR retracts this story. Why is it so hard to just do your job these days?
16: Look, someone like Nina Totenberg, who had a really a lock on the Supreme Court reporting for a very long time, she's very upset that there are new people that are watching, and that these are people that are not famous. They're people in and around the Supreme Court on Twitter who have better sources. And so she is rushing to be first on big stories because she's trying to maintain her grip. But I think that she fell behind a long time ago. And this is just the latest in her inability to get the truth. Remember, she's been one of the leading journalists that when we had the leak from, I think, a year or two ago, that came out of the Supreme Court right before a very hot political ruling. She's the one who immediately went and tried to cover up the people who were leaking against Supreme Court justices. And I don't really care what the issue is out of the Supreme Court. We need to have people who work at the Supreme Court who don't have an agenda.

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2: Havoc at CBS because they're so upset about someone like Barry Weiss, who left the New York Times not because she was conservative, but because she was audacious enough to allow conservative voices in the opinion section. You know, kind of her job, having differing opinions, left there. Now the editor-in-chief at CBS News would be over CNN if that deal goes through. You have legacy, but people who think they are the king of all media, Anderson Cooper, saying he would not work for someone like that. What are your thoughts on that, Rick?
3: Look, we have these reporters who have become so ego-driven that they think that they're the bosses, right? So you have Anderson Cooper who says, well, I wouldn't want to work for somebody that the new owner would bring in. Okay, well, then don't work for them, but that means you're going to go find a new job because you don't get to decide that. But we have a whole group of media people who think that they get to decide that. They think they're in control of the media. They think that they're in control of the media outlet. And we've seen that at the Washington Post, where reporters who are let go are furious. But then when you peel back the layers, you realize that they were let go because financially the paper is doing very poorly. And so business leaders have to make business choices. But it's running up against the egos of the media, and we see it every single day. There is a new example of the hubris that the media are pushing forward.
2: There is actually an update to the story that I first asked you about, the NPR Nina Totenberg story. This is from the editor-in-chief, Tommy Evans, at NPR. And this is a statement on that retraction. It says, due to a misunderstanding, NPR's Supreme Court and legal affairs correspondent Nina Totenberg incorrectly reported that Justice Samuel Alito had retired. Neither Justice Alito nor the Supreme Court Public Information Office has announced his retirement. As soon as that error was realized, the story was retracted and removed from NPR's website, and an on-air correction was broadcast. We regret the error and any confusion this may have caused. This afternoon, Ms. Totenberg will appear on All Things Considered to explain what happened. She has reached out to Justice Alito to apologize. That is telling to me that this wasn't an error like many times news organizations have a retirement story ready to go, an obituary ready to go for celebrities that are out there that are getting up there in age, things of that nature. This wasn't an intern or someone that accidentally hit publish. Nina Totenberg fully believed he was retiring when this story went up. That changes a lot, especially about someone who is so historically trustworthy about the court.
3: Well, let's be honest. What this really shows is that there is no editor process checking these egos, because Nina Totenberg is allowed to hear from a source or from somebody and immediately report it. And there's no one slowing down the process to say, can we double check this information? It seems like a big story. She is allowed to go public with information without going to an editor. That's quite shocking.
2: Very telling about the state of NPR News. As you say, even the editorial process, the basic editorial process, is not being followed there. Once again, it says due to a misunderstanding. We're going to maybe find out from Nina Totenberg on All Things Consider explaining this, but was this misunderstanding just a staffer or a clerk at the court saying, I really wish Alito would retire? I mean, what other kind of misunderstanding could there be? Rick, thank you so much for joining us today. We'll have you on a little bit later in the week as well, and break down whatever else is coming at us this week. But folks, it is a holiday week. I know a lot of you are already probably celebrating the 4th of July. It's such a wonderful time of year, every year.

0: in the United States, but this year even more than most, just because we celebrate this 250th anniversary of the Declaration of Independence. As we look forward, I know we have a lot of great content coming out for you in this month of July. You're not going to want to miss. We appreciate those of you that are with us today, that are watching, that are getting this breakdown. A lot of people, especially with a short week, like to take off and go ahead and start that celebration. And I applaud that. I love that we can live in a country where we have the freedom to do that. But if you're watching today, go ahead and subscribe to the channel. If you aren't already, give it a like, comment where you're watching from, or any question in the chat. I appreciate that as well. But we will be back with more your phone calls. You can join us as well. 1-800-684-3110. Rhonda, David, and Janice, don't go anywhere. We're taking you in the next segment. But I do want to encourage you as we wrap up the month here. It's crazy that tomorrow is July 1st, that we are already more than halfway through with this year, and we get to start really focusing on that celebration of the 250th. We know, as Benjamin Franklin said, it's a republic if you can keep it. And part of the work of the ACLJ is ensuring that we can keep it. That is why we fight so vigorously for our clients when their rights are violated. It's also why we will give you a nuanced breakdown of Supreme Court opinions that you may not agree with, we may not agree with, but we're going to talk about it. We're going to talk about the nuance that exists. And we're also going to tell you why this isn't the end of the country if you disagree with a Supreme Court opinion. In fact, it shows you that the Supreme Court is working and doesn't need to be packed, expanded, term limits like the left wants if they get their way in the next election cycles. It's working the way it was designed. You're not going to agree with everything in this country. But that is the beauty of this country, is that you have the freedom to not agree. You have the freedom to be upset. You have the freedom to speak your mind. That's unique about this country. Not even some of our greatest allies can you get away with speaking your mind anymore without being threatened or being put in jail. What a great place it is. Support the work of the ACLJ as we fight to continue to protect this republic. 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
0: Welcome back to to Sekulow, final segment of the broadcast. We're going to go ahead and take your phone calls. Rhonda has been on hold the longest. Rhonda, you're on Sekulow. Go ahead.
4: Thank you. I am thinking about the birthright citizenship. Excuse me. That is for a child that is born here, correct?
0: Correct.
5: Yes.
4: Okay, so in that being the case, why is it that the parents automatically get to stay? They have a baby. They should be sent back to wherever they come from, and if they want to take the baby with them, fine. If they want to leave it him, there's a lot of people that would love to have a newborn baby.
0: Rhonda, so one thing I do want to differentiate, that nothing in this opinion speaks to that.
5: Right.
0: There, some of even the concern with the executive order, as it was written, was that some of the people that are getting citizenship by being born here are not even staying here. That these are parents that they call it birth tourism. They come to the United States,
6: they get the citizenship,
0: and then go back to their country. That is part of what President Trump was concerned with. So it wasn't just people that are here illegally and have a child and then are using that as an excuse to get to remain here. In reality, there are many different ways that is handled. And a lot of times it depends on the prosecutorial discretion of the administration that is in office. So there are those that, yeah, you get the choice. You're being deported, even though you can take your American citizen child with you, depending on the administration. There are those, obviously, they could opt to try and place that child into foster care or some of that, or if there's family that is here legally.
6: Yeah.
0: This also could apply to many different scenarios.
6: Yeah, I would point out green card holders. You could have long-term permits here in the United States that are not exactly citizenship, but are as close as possible without becoming citizenship. And though that was a question here too, is what about those children who are
0: permanent
6: born here?
0: Residents,
6: yeah, long-term permanent residents,
0: right.
6: And even some of the short-term residents, because short-term residents still can reapply and can stay here for most of their life. So the second part of this question was not just parents who were here and entered illegally at some point, but what about parents who are here legally but are not yet U.S. citizens, but have these permanent or semi-permanent or short-term legal documents that allow them to be in the United States. And what this case held today is that they also, those children also can take part in birthright citizenship. So it's not saying the only people that benefit from this are those who crossed over illegally and their children. It's also those who, if they decide they'd want to, who have either the long-term permanent residency or short-term residency here, and they have to do more reapplications, that their children also can be U.S. citizens by birth.
0: Let's go ahead and go to another call. Janice is calling on line 3 from Massachusetts. Janice, you're on Sekulow.
7: Yes, I did a lot of research into what was discussed in Congress at the time that they were discussing it to figure out what they meant by the language. And it was clear to me that they meant allegiance. And in fact, there was a direct quote from Senator Howard when someone was concerned it would apply to Indians, where he said, does not apply to Indians, foreigners, aliens, or foreign ministers. And there's nothing new in the 14th Amendment that was not in the Civil Rights Act of 1866. And I looked up that. They used the language instead of subject to the jurisdiction. They say not subject to any foreign power. And so I'm just wondering, it didn't seem like the Supreme Court was interested in what was the original intent. And I'm just wondering why.
0: Janice, here's I would disagree with you a little bit there. And you don't have to agree with the opinion, but I mean, it's not a short opinion. And it does go through a lot of
6: one answer to it. I mean, you've got a lot of different answers getting to the same result, but a lot of different reasoning to get there.
0: And I think part of the problem too, and if you're a textualist, you are looking at the text of the amendment. All persons born or naturalized in the United States and subject to the jurisdiction thereof are citizens of the United States and of the state wherein they reside. As someone who loves conservative jurisprudence, you look at the text in the vein of Justice Scalia. You deal with the words that you have. And a lot of times it is a more progressive jurisprudence if you're trying to figure out what someone would have meant in the modern day.
6: You're right.
0: And that's where you're starting to get into concerning arguments with the Second Amendment or the First Amendment, where, well, they didn't know back then that someone could fly and have a baby and go back. So I think it is, as a conservative, even if you don't agree with it, you do have to sometimes look at it and be like, okay, are they interpreting even the words they have, not just what they think the people would have thought about the current situation? And even contemporaneous things that they're saying, one senator may say the same thing about that language and another one may say the different. That doesn't necessarily mean that you can fully rely on what one individual said.
6: Exactly.
0: But yes, once again, it's a complex issue. And as we said, even the dissenters are dissenting for different reasons. Let's go ahead and go. Well, and you also said the weight of the context of the 14th Amendment. Even the context of saying it was only to protect those that were born in the United States that were former slaves or the children of former slaves, if that was the only meaning, they could have been more precise in their wording, and they weren't. They were not more precise about it only applying to one category. So it's a difficult issue, and obviously the court struggled with it to some degree as well.
6: Too. Unlike many parts of the Constitution, which are very clear when it comes to, then we still fight about it. What is free speech? What is too much religion in public life or not enough? What's discriminatory and religious? What does it mean for to have a free press? All of those things. Petitioning your government for redress of grievances, and also laws on permits to have protests. And there's always these kind of tensions.
0: Right.
6: And I think that when you look back, there are sometimes you can look back at just the text and it's very clear. And you can say, okay, I knew how they wrote this then and it still works today. This is one of those provisions that was really easy to understand 200 years plus years ago.
0: Right.
6: It's one now that there's still a lot of gray areas. And that's why even though the executive order fell today, there wasn't a lot of unity on the Supreme Court about why. So they all had different reasons, got to the same conclusion, but it just points to the fact that this is one of those few areas in the Constitution that is still very difficult to figure out if there's only one way to read it. And I think it's impossible to say, yes, there is, but we do have now something to kind of build on, at least for the future, at least for the next couple of decades, maybe less, maybe more, to understand how that process is going to work. Because states are going to have to put in, the federal government's going to have to put in to figure this out. And so we will see how all that comes together. That's why these cases are all so big when you're coming into election season.
0: That's right. David on line two, I'm sorry we didn't get to you, but I will quickly, he said, has anyone defined natural born citizen? This is obviously talking about who's eligible to run for president.
6: To an extent.
0: Right. And I'm sure those arguments will continue. We will talk more about it tomorrow on Seculo. Don't go away. If you want to call back David tomorrow, we'll try to get to you early on. But thank you so much for being engaged today. Folks, we are last day of June. 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
11: With SRN News, I'm Ron Taylor. It's now July 4th, and America is 250 years old. President Trump spoke at Mount Rushmore last night on the threat of communism.
12: Communism is a mortal threat to American liberty. It is the greatest threat to our country, including World War I, World War II, Pearl Harbor, or even 9/11. We're not going to let this happen to us. Believe me, we're not letting it happen.
11: Festivities marking the 250th anniversary of American independence are ramping up across the country. New York City's Times Square had a ball drop at midnight to kick off the July 4th holiday. Across much of the country, however, extreme heat is a concern. Philadelphia canceled its Salute to Independence parade. The Great American State Fair on the National Mall shut down for a few hours in the early afternoon because of the heat. This is SRN News.
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16: It says, let the weak. You can't say what you are. You got to say what you want to be. That's how you get there. Because, see, that is how you walk by. Anybody can tell you the problem. No, I'm going to speak to my mountain. Fish too. Shall pass.
15: We hope you're excited to hear God's word today on Fresh Wind Radio. We've got some incredible opportunities lined up for you later on in the broadcast to support this radio ministry. But for now,

0: medical report.
1: Lord,
0: what am I supposed to do with this?
1: Well,
0: 1 Peter 5:7 says, cast all your cares upon the Lord, for he cares for you. If it's too heavy to carry, cast. If it's too heavy to carry, cast. 1 Peter 5:7 says, cast all your cares upon the Lord, for he cares for you. Glory to God. He says, come to me, all those who labor and are heavy laden, and I will give you rest. Matthew 19:26 says this. This is what Jesus says. Jesus looked at them intently and said, humanly speaking, it is impossible. But with God, this was not the first food issue in the Bible. Hallelujah. Moses had a food issue. And I say this because, see, oftentimes we feel as if what we're going through is new. Like God has never seen this movie before. He is the Alpha and the Omega. So your problem is not new to God. So there's already an answer to your problem. Let's go to Numbers 11:21. But Moses said, the people among I am are 600,000 fighting men on foot, besides all the children and women. So that's probably about 1 million people. Yet you have said to me, you told me, Lord, I will give them meat so that they may eat for a whole month. Now look at Moses. He got his feelings right here. Let's read verse 22. Should all the flocks die? You know how we get. Y'all know when you get in your feelings, you start talking crazy. Should all the flocks and herds be slaughtered for them to be sufficient for them? Or should all the fish of the sea? He don't even know that. How you gonna say all the fish of the sea? You know when you get emotional, you start saying stupid stuff. Should all the fish of the sea be collected for sufficient for them? Verse 23. The Lord said, Moses, is the Lord's hand, ability, power, limited, short? What's he trying to do? He's trying, come on, y'all. Just because you can't see it, don't mean it can't happen. Moses, are you saying I can't do it? Are you saying I'm inadequate? You shall see now whether my word shall come to pass for you or not. Ooh, Numbers 23:19 says, for God is not a man that he shall lie, nor the son of man that he shall repent. Glory to God. Isaiah 55:11 says, so shall my word be that goes forth from my mouth. It shall not return void, absent of power, but my word gonna do what my word said. So when Jesus said to Philip, you feed them, the power was already put into Philip to manifest what God said, because God can't lie. So what you have to do is you have to get the promise of God in your heart, so that when you speak the word of God, heaven backs you up, because the word shall not return void. That's why it's so critical you meditate on the word, you speak the word on your life, because see, death and life are in the power of the tongue. And that's why it's so critical that your word matches God's will. And when your word matches God's will, it will manifest in your life. But the challenge is, we speak fear. We speak lack. We say, Lord, I don't know if you can do it. No. Lord, I know you can do it. Lord, I know that no weapon formed against me shall prosper. Lord, I know that by your stripes I'm healed. I command every organ and every tissue of my body to line up. Lord, I thank you for your word. I've never seen the righteous forsaken, nor the seed begging for bread. Lord, I thank you that you are my shepherd. I shall not want. Lord, I thank you that you shall supply all my needs according to your riches and glory by Christ Jesus. Yea, though I go through the valley of the shadow of death, I will fear no evil. Lord, your word says you have not given me a spirit of fear, but a power of love and a sound mind. Your word says, if God be for me, who can be against me? Lord, I thank you for your word says, when you've done all that you can,
1: stand. So, Father God, I've made up my mind that, Father God, your word says in Proverbs 28:1, for the righteous are bold as lions. Father God, I thank you that I will not back up, that, Father God, your word says set your face like flint. Lord, your word says speak to your mountain. Father God, I thank you today that I'll speak to my mountain. Lord, I thank you today that your word shall not return void. So, Father God, I thank you for it right now. Lord, I thank you that your word says to speak. He says this in Joel 3:10, let the weak say I'm strong. He says, let the weak. You can't say what you are. You got to say what you want to be. That's how you get there. Because, see, that is how you walk by. Anybody can tell you the problem. No. I'm going to speak to my mountain. This too shall pass. The Bible says in 2 Kings, another situation with lack. His servant said, how am I set only this before 100 hungry men? He says, give it to the people so that they may eat. For thus says the Lord, they shall eat and have. God is the God of overflow, believer. Psalms 37:25, David said this, I've been young and now I'm old, yet I have never seen the godly abandoned, nor their children begging for bread. Let's go back into John 6:10. Tell everyone to sit down. Say, neighbor, sit down. What do you mean by this? Notice the miracle happened when they, meaning it's not going to happen through work. Sit down. Let me do it. Another word is rest. The hardest thing for a believer to do is to, meaning I'm no longer going to stress it, I'm going to rest it. I'm not going to worry about it, I'm resting in him. You don't have to die to rest in peace. They go to your gravestone, it says R.I.P., rest in peace. You don't have to die to rest in peace. You can rest in peace right now and say, Lord, I trust you. Whatever is going to be, is going to be. I'm not going to worry about it. I'm going to rest in peace. He says, then everyone sit down. Jesus says, so they all sat down on the grass. Remember, he'll lead you beside still waters. He'll make you lie down in green. Oh, that's the word. The men numbered about 5,000. Hallelujah. Verse 11, then Jesus took the bread loaves, gave thanks, distributed them. Afterward, he did the same with the fish. And they all ate, and they all ate, and they what? As much. After everyone was what? Now, Jesus told disciples, now gather the what? Because see, God give you a doggy bag. Come on. Come on. Come on. He give you some food on the way out. Now gather leftovers so nothing is wasted. Verse 13, so they picked up the pieces and filled. How many baskets? How many disciples are they? So they'll never forget. Everyone had a basket. All your disciples. The scary part is next week I'm going to teach another sermon similar to this, and you'll see how we forget how quickly what God just did. So they picked up 12 baskets. Okay. Wisdom keys today, number one, Ephesians 3:20. Let's rock this. Let's rock, y'all. Let's read, church. Now to him who is able to carry out his, everyone say his purpose. See, if you get on the right frequency of his purpose and not your purpose, it's not about you. It's his purpose. And do super abundantly more than all they want, dare to ask and think infinitely beyond our greatest prayers, hopes, or dreams, according to his power that worketh in us. That's the word. So God wants to blow your mind. But you have to be available to it. 2 Peter 1:3. I love this. Let's read, church. For his divine power has bestowed on us absolutely neighbor. It's already inside of you. Bestowed means this is your inheritance. You are bestowed versus bestow. Bestowed, E-D, means you already. Now, whether you flow in it, it's on you. But you already have access to it. Bestowed upon us.
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3: Here to tell you that God created for purpose. Jeremiah 1:5 says, before you were born, he knew you, approved you, and set you apart for a unique calling. Jeremiah 29:11 says his plans for you brim with peace, hope, and a bright future. I've seen this truth unfold in my own life. 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
1: But you already have access to it. Bestowed upon us a few things. He said, absolutely everything necessary for a dynamic spiritual life and godliness through true personal knowledge of him who has called us by his own glory. And next, okay, now what do you mean by this? You need to get past book knowledge and step into experiential knowledge. This is not what I read. This is what I know. Because see, when you get to the place where you can testify of where God brought me from, what God brought me through, now you become a living epistle. Now you become a living testimony. And now you can say, let me tell you about my book. Let me tell you about my story. I know what the doctor said, but guess what God did? Now I can testify that God is truly a healer. God is truly a redeemer. And that's when you say, God, you are awesome. Because the challenge is some of us only have book knowledge. You don't have experiential knowledge where you have something you know. If it was not for God, that's where you got to get to. It's not that I think, I know. Oh, taste and see that the Lord is good. And God wants to blow your mind. Come broken, come wounded. God wants to do a work in you. I land with this. couple points I want to help you. If you want to change your mindset, here's 9 things you can do. Take a picture of it. I'm going to go fast. Recognize the power of your thoughts. Are they fear-based or faith-based? Is it I can or I can't? Remember, Philippians 4:13 says, I can do. Number 2, practice gratitude. You cannot receive more if you're not thankful where you are. Get up in the morning, write down 10 things you're thankful for. Number 3, believe the sky's the limit. As a man thinketh, if you don't put a limit on God, God won't put a limit on you. Believe for it. Number 4, develop mastery of your experiences. What do you mean by that? If you focus on improving in one area every day, in a year, you'll be a different person. A man's gift will make room for him and bring him before great men. Now, God gave you the gift. Have you mastered it? It's one thing to have a gift, but have you honed the gift? Have you sharpened the gift? Faith without works is dead. Number 5, pick your words wisely. You are exactly where you said you would be. And if you don't like where you are, change your words. Because you live in the harvest of your words. Number 6, build a growth mindset. Meaning, I can change. I can learn. I can get better. I am not there yet. God has more for me. The Bible says we go from faith to faith and glory to glory. Number 7, think like a beginner. Why? Because they're always asking for more. They always want to learn more. Hallelujah. Number 8, notice the good. Have you met a person that all they see is the bad? Notice the good. Okay, your wife tripping, but at least you're married to her. Notice the what? Well, at least she can cook. Praise the Lord. Notice the what? Because we can always focus on what's bad. This is how you grow your mentality. And lastly, you have to speak affirmations over your life. I repeat it. At the men's conference, I gave all the brothers a copy of my affirmations. I read them every morning. I am the head and not the tail. I am above and not below. I am blessed coming in. I am blessed coming out. No weapon formed against me shall prosper. My ladder shall be greater. I will leave an inheritance to my children's children. No weapon formed against me shall prosper. Lord, I thank you right now that I tread upon serpents and scorpions over all the power of the enemy. Lord, I want to hear your voice more. Lord, I thirst and I hunger for you. I pant for you, Father God. I want more knowledge, Lord. I want more wisdom. Father God, I want to be used by you. Father God, I thank you that I'm a vessel. Fill me up till I overflow. Father God, I thank you today that I want to be a mountain mover. I want to be a giant killer. Father God, that's who I... Lord, I'm... What are you decreeing over your life? The best way to predict your future is to speak it. There's a name, I'll close with this. There's a lady named Rose Bunkley. If you don't know the story, well, the first company that Warren Buffett ever purchased, if you don't know Warren Buffett, he was one of the richest men in the world, Berkshire Hathaway. The first company he bought from a lady named Rose Blunkin, okay? Rose Blunkin, she was a Russian Jew. She came over and at 46, has never learned how to read or write. She took $500 and started selling used clothes. Well, fast forward 40 years later, she owned the largest furniture store in the world. She sold it to Warren Buffett for $60 million at 86. She kept a small portion of the business. Her kids started to push her out of management. So she bought a building across the street and started another one. At had 96. Warren Buffett came back and bought that business for her. She worked till she was 103. So my question is, what's your excuse? She started at 46, sold it at 86, started another one at 96. And you tripping at 48, I don't know what I'm gonna do. You better do something. We are living longer. And the Bible tells us there's no retirement. Get busy. Get busy. What does God call you to do? Colonel Sanders started KFC in his 60s. You have work to do. Because you want to stand before God and God say, well done, my good and faithful servant. Enter in the joy of the Lord. My goal today. Stretch your faith. Believe bigger. Believe higher. I know you feel the path. No, no, no. As long as your breath is still hot. You know what happens when you don't stretch your muscles? Neighbor, say, neighbor, we might need to do a little bit more walking. We might. Say, neighbor, stretch. Bow your head, close your eyes. Father God, I thank you for your word. I pray your word hit its mark. I pray for souls. If there's anyone here today who does not know you as Lord and Savior, I pray that today is the day and now's the time they come into a saving relationship with you. Jesus, you are the Son of God. We'll never stop trusting you. You are our high priest. You understand our weaknesses. So we come boldly to the throne of our gracious God, for there we shall receive fresh grace and fresh mercy. I ask you today, do you know him? If not, let today be the day you stretch your faith to Jesus and watch him answer. Some of you here today may be in a backslidden condition. You know what to do, but you're not doing what you know. Change begins with you. If you want something different, do something different. You can't be comfortable and stretch at the same time. Stretching is going to make you uncomfortable. But the goal is for you to grow. And some may be looking for home church. I'm not a past perfect man. I'm not a perfect pastor. But I serve a perfect God who helps some perfect people. If you want something different, stretch today. Stretch yourself. All eyes closed, all heads bowed. That you lift one hand in the air. I want to pray with you. Praise the Lord. I see you. Repeat after me. Father God, I thank you for your son Jesus, who died for me and rose for me, that I may have life and have it more abundantly. Holy Spirit, come into my life. Guide me, lead me, fill me. I'll never be the same. Glory to God. Give God a shout of praise, believers.
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5: March 4th, 1865, the Civil War was nearing its end. The nation was exhausted, divided, and grieving. On that day, President Abraham Lincoln delivered his second inaugural address, just 700 words spoken in about 7 minutes. 41 days later, Lincoln would be assassinated. Yet the words he spoke that day still echo through history. In that brief address, Lincoln referenced God 14 times, spoke of prayer, and quoted scripture repeatedly. He reminded Americans that both sides of the conflict shared a common faith, saying both read the same Bible and pray to the same God, and each invokes his aid against the other. Lincoln understood that political division alone could not explain the nation's crisis. More than 160 years later, America still wrestles with division, truth, and our dependence on God. The question is whether we'll remember the wisdom Lincoln left behind.
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6: With SRN News, I'm Ron Taylor. It's now July 4th, and America is 250 years old. President Trump spoke at Mount Rushmore last night on the threat of communism.
7: Communism is a mortal threat to American liberty. It is the greatest threat to our country, including World War I, World War II, Pearl Harbor, or even 9/11. We're not going to let this happen to us. Believe me, we're not letting it happen.
6: Festivities marking the 250th anniversary of American independence are ramping up across the country. New York City's Times Square had a ball drop at midnight to kick off the July 4th holiday. Across much of the country, however, extreme heat is a concern. Philadelphia canceled its Salute to Independence parade. The Great American State Fair on the National Mall shut down for a few hours in the early afternoon because of the heat. This is SRN News.
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0: The following is sponsored by Verse Ministries and is pre-recorded.
10: And as I told you last week, the 10th commandment is the most, without question, the most convicting, the most devastating of all the commandments, because it doesn't even give you room to breathe. As I told you last week, it goes right for the jugular. It condemns the very first movement of our hearts towards sin.
11: The 10th commandment, the warning against coveting, is the one that really reveals our depravity. Today on Verse by Verse, Pastor Steve Kreloff will begin his final message on the 10 commandments, a three-part message that will help you and me to obey this seemingly impossible order from the Lord. Pastor Steve is the teaching pastor at Lakeside Community Chapel in Clearwater, Florida. My name

0: at the end of the class, and I'll tell you how you can get them. Basel is famous around Switzerland and Europe for its ancient masked carnival, or Faschnacht, a three-year affair starting on the Monday after Mardi Gras. The masks embolden people to do things and go places they would never consider without the masks. Dr. Kenneth Gangel tells us that one year the Salvation Army was so concerned about the abandonment of moral standards that they put up signs all over the city that read, "God sees behind the mask." The 10th commandment is one of the tools that he uses to penetrate our masks. Now here's Pastor Steve with more.
1: One of the great medical breakthroughs and techniques of our day is the procedure commonly known as the MRI, the magnetic resonance imaging. And the enormous benefit of an MRI is that by taking images of the inside of our bodies, it's able to reveal things about our physical condition that's really just unobservable to outside observation, hidden from outside observation. Well, the Bible tells us that God also has a procedure by which he is able to reveal our true spiritual condition, those things that are hidden in our inner beings, or as the Bible would put it, our hearts, but not obvious by outside observation. And the way he does this is by using his word to penetrate deeply into our lives, into our inner beings. He cuts with his word, he peels back whatever is there, and in doing so, he reveals and exposes what is hidden by outside observation. Hebrews chapter 4, verses 12 and 13 tell us this. Let me read it to you. "For the word of God is living and active and sharper than any two-edged sword, piercing as far as the division of soul and spirit, of both joints and marrow, and able to judge the thoughts and intentions of the heart. And there is no creature hidden from his sight, but all things are open and laid bare to the eyes of him with whom we have to do." In essence, what these two verses are saying is that God uses his word to cut deeply into our beings in order to expose what is there. And there is nothing that is hidden from his sight. There is no creature that is hidden from his sight. He sees everything, even the very thoughts and intentions of the heart. Now, honestly, that's a frightening truth, that God sees our thoughts, God reads our minds, God sees everything that's hidden from others. Because Jesus said that from within the heart come all kinds of evils. Out of the heart come all kinds of evils, for within our hearts reside all sorts of evil thoughts, one of which, the Bible says, is coveting. Coveting. Now, that's what we started studying about last Sunday, as we're going to wrap up our series on the Ten Commandments this morning. We began to look at the 10th of the Ten Commandments, and I think, quite frankly, that commandment cuts into us deeply. It exposes how covetous we really are. And as I told you last week, the 10th commandment is the most, without question, the most convicting, the most devastating of all the commandments, because it doesn't even give you room to breathe. As I told you last week, it goes right for the jugular. It condemns the very first movement of our hearts towards sin. And unlike the other commandments, which deal with outward behavior as well as inward behavior, this commandment strictly addresses the heart. It is not a commandment about outward behavior. It is a commandment solely dealing with inside the heart. And it looks at the heart, it exposes the heart, and it reveals that the heart is deceitfully and desperately wicked. Arthur Pink, in his book on the Ten Commandments, explains exactly why this tenth commandment is so distressing to our souls. Here's what he writes. "This final precept utters its solemn protest against sin in the inner life. Herein we may behold and adore the boundless dominion or sovereignty of the great God. He proclaims his rights over the hidden realm of desires. His authority reaches to the soul and conscience and lays an obligation upon our very thoughts and imaginations, which no human laws can do. It would be vain for men to impose statutes upon that of which they can take no cognizance. And therefore, our desires and lustings are free from their censure, except so far as they discover themselves by overt acts. He writes, but though they escape the commands and notice of men, yet they escape not the scrutiny and sentence of God. For he sees not as men see, neither judges he as men judge. The secrets of all hearts are open and naked before his eyes. Not the least breath of a desire can stir in our souls, but it is more distinctly visible to him than the shining of the midday sun is to us. End of quote. In essence, what he's saying is that God rules over our hearts and its hidden desires. He looks into our hearts and he sees what others do not see. And what he sees is covetousness, desiring what other people have. Now, we want to keep in mind what the definition of coveting really is. The Hebrew word, as we said, covet, basically means to desire. It's also translated delight in. It means to long for, to crave. But essentially, it's synonymous with the term desire. And it's only the context that determines whether it is a positive or a negative desire. In and of itself, the word covet doesn't tell us if it's evil or if it's good. The context tells us, because there are many positive things that Scripture does tell us to desire, and we went over that last week. Many things we ought to long for, many things we ought to crave spiritually, many things that are right and good. But what the 10th commandment forbids, and where it becomes a sin, is that it prohibits us from coveting what other people have. In other words, it is sinful to long for, to crave those things that belong to others. That's what makes coveting sinful. And the commandment reads this way. Exodus 20, verse 17, this is the 10th commandment. You shall not covet your neighbor's house. You shall not covet your neighbor's wife or his male servant or his female servant or his ox or his donkey or anything that belongs to your neighbor. Now, last week we spent some considerable time asking and answering one question that pertained to our understanding of this commandment. Usually we ask several questions, but this is such an enormous commandment to cover that we addressed one question last week, and it was the question that goes like this. What is the meaning of the 10th commandment? What exactly does this commandment mean? And as we attempted to unpack the meaning, to unfold it, and gain a sense of understanding, what we did is we analyzed this verse, this one commandment. We analyzed four main areas that this commandment specifically addresses and tells us not to covet. First, we're told we are not to covet our neighbor's house. Remember, neighbor, used in a generic sense, not the person who lives next door to you, but anybody you know is your neighbor, biblically speaking. Anytime we are dissatisfied with our home or any possession related to our home and long to have the kind of home and possessions that belong to somebody else with more affluence, then we have broken this commandment. Is it wrong to desire a nice house? No. Is it wrong to move up to a house that's nicer? No, that's not what this is saying. But what is wrong to do is to move up to a house because you're not satisfied with what you have, because somebody who has more money than you, or someone even has less money than you, has a nicer home than you. And you're motivated by envy and pride and jealousy and a lack of contentment. That's when it becomes wrong. When you feel you have to have it, when you're not satisfied with what God gives you and you want more, and more for the wrong reasons, or anything in a house, any possession that somebody else has, an appliance, the carpet, the, as I said last week, any number of things, closet space, lights, all of those things, the furnishings, you must have it. You have to have it. You're not satisfied with what you have. You don't just admire it, you want it. That's when it's wrong.

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2: The more time you had, the more time at ease. So in principle, what this is saying is that if we're envious, jealous of someone else's opportunities to enjoy things in this life, such as vacations, traveling, recreational enjoyment, if you're really envious of that, you have broken this commandment. That's all entailed in this. And a fourth and final area, and one that I think is very important, that we are specifically forbidden to covet, is another person's wealth and the status that goes with that wealth. Not just their wealth, but the status, the honor, the prestige that goes with that wealth. And it's expressed in the terms an ox or his donkey. And the thought here is, in an agricultural society, which is what the Jewish people had, a man's animals brought him prosperity. They were beasts of burdens. They did the work on the farm. And the more animals you had, the more prosperous you were. And with prosperity went prestige. You were successful. So any longing or jealousy that we might have towards someone because they have more money than us, or even if they don't have more money than us, they certainly have more prestige and recognition as successful, that's just sinful. We are coveting the honor that belongs to somebody else. We wish we were honored like that. We wish we were recognized like that. That's what this commandment is talking about. Now, that's the basic meaning of the 10th commandment, the four primary areas that we're all guilty of, but it goes beyond that. Even if God didn't mention a specific area here in this verse, doesn't mean that you're free of coveting. You look at these areas and say, well, I don't have that big of a problem with any of this. But notice the last phrase of verse 17 says, or anything that belongs to your neighbor. So if it wasn't covered here specifically, it covers everything. Anything someone has that you desire because you're not satisfied with what God has provided for you makes you guilty of the sin of coveting, and thus you are a breaker of God's holy law, just as I am. Now, here's the problem that we face in dealing with this sin. Since coveting is so prevalent in our lives, and it permeates our lives in just about every area, we tend to minimize it. We tend to think it's not that significant because we all have it, and I'm so used to it, I'm not even sensitive to it anymore. It's kind of like worrying. It's sort of the acceptable American sin. They don't blush when we say, yeah, I worry. They don't blush when, yeah, I covet. But it is a serious problem. And in order to see the seriousness of it, I want us this morning to ask two more questions that pertain to this commandment and give us an understanding, a full understanding of this commandment. First of all, we ask, what is the meaning of the 10th commandment? And the basic meaning is desiring what belongs to somebody else. The second question that helps us to understand this commandment is this: what are the dangers of breaking this commandment? Or what are the consequences? Or what are the effects? How serious is this? Well, it is serious. Someone may not think it is. You may think, well, what's the big deal? Everybody does it. So why is it, what harm can it bring? It's just something in my mind. Just something I think. Well, it is very, very serious. And that's what I want you to see this morning. We want to divide the seriousness of this commandment, of breaking this commandment, into two categories. Number one, what danger does coveting pose for an unsaved person? For your literal neighbors, for family members who don't know Christ, perhaps for yourself if you don't know Jesus Christ, how dangerous is this? And then secondly, we'll look at what danger does this pose in the life of a believer? First of all, the most serious consequence of coveting in the life of a lost person, a person who does not know Jesus Christ, is that it may prevent him from coming to Christ. It has the power to grip a heart, and it won't let go. It is a devastating, devastating sin. I think the most vivid illustration of the grip that coveting can have upon a soul is found in the story of a man who came not walking to Jesus, but running to Jesus and asking him how to be saved. What must he do to inherit eternal life? The story is found in Mark chapter 10, so I'd like you to turn there. It's actually also mentioned in Matthew's gospel as well as

0: Luke's gospel. So it's mentioned in all synoptic gospels. Synoptic means the same. The first three gospels are similar. They're not exactly the same, they're similar. And then John's gospel is a little bit different. But in Mark chapter 10, verse 17, we read this. A fascinating story. Fascinating. Especially fascinating in our Lord's response to this man. As he, meaning Christ, was setting out on a journey, a man ran up to him and knelt before him. Notice he ran up to him and he knelt. He gave him respect and he asked him, saying, "Good teacher, what shall I do to inherit eternal life?" And Jesus said to him, "Why do you call me good? No one is good except God alone." Let me stop and comment on this. This man simply thought of Christ as a rabbi. A good rabbi, a good, moral, outstanding teacher. He did not see that he was in the presence of deity. And when Jesus said to him, "Why do you call me good?" What he was doing is trying to bring this man to an understanding that he indeed is God. He's showing him his inconsistencies. You call me good, but only God is good. Yet you don't think I'm God. Why do you say this? So just so you're not confused at this point, he is just trying to draw this man to a logical conclusion. But what goes on is incredible. Understand, this man came running to Jesus, not walking. He knelt down and he said, "What must I do to inherit eternal life?" Now I'll tell you, if he did this with us, we would be drooling evangelistically over this prospect. We would be presenting the gospel. This man would not leave our presence until he prayed a prayer of salvation. We would not let him go. This is almost too good to be true. This is like sitting next to somebody on an airplane and they say, "I see you're reading your Bible. Do you know how I can get to heaven? I'm confused about this." That's what this is like. We would present the gospel. And yet the amazing thing is that Jesus never presented the gospel. He never told them about his upcoming death on the cross. He never explained the atonement. What he did do was present the Ten Commandments to him. Verse 19, he said, and remember, this is the question is, what must I do to inherit eternal life? And Jesus said, "You know the commandments. Do not murder, do not commit adultery, do not steal, do not bear false witness, do not defraud, honor your father and mother." And he said to him, "Teacher, I've kept all these things from my youth up." Looking at him, Jesus felt a love for him and said to him, "One thing you lack, go and sell all you possess and give to the poor, and you will have treasure in heaven, and come, follow me." But at these words, he was saddened and he went away grieving, for he was one who owned much property. Now, this is a fascinating story. Let's just think about this man. First of all, we're told in verse 22 that he owned a lot of property. So he was a successful man, wealthy, successful in the eyes of the world. Luke's gospel calls him a ruler, meaning he had some authority, some influence. Exactly who he ruled over, we're not told. It's a Jewish man. So he had some kind of authority, maybe some religious authority. Matthew reveals that he was a young man, which makes his monetary accomplishments even more remarkable. A very impressive individual. He's young, he's wealthy, he has influence, and he runs to Jesus and he asks him the question we would all love to be asked, "What must I do to inherit eternal life?" And as I said, the amazing thing is that Jesus never mentions the gospel. He mentions the commandments, not all the commandments, the last few commandments he presents to him. Now, doesn't that surprise you? Why would Jesus do that? It certainly wasn't because Jesus was telling this man that the way to inherit eternal life is the commandments. Obey the commandments. That's not what the Bible says. Not at all. It never says it in the New Testament and never teaches it in the Old Testament. Scripture clearly states that a man is, according to Galatians 2:16, not justified by the works of the law, but by faith in Jesus Christ. And Jesus himself never presented the Ten Commandments as a way to be saved. He always said, "Believe on me. Those who believe on me have everlasting life." So why this? Why tell him anything about the commandments, since the commandments could never merit one to heaven? Jesus rebuked the Pharisees for believing that stuff. So why? Why? Well, the answer is this: because the rich young ruler did not see himself as a sinner. He didn't see how desperate he really was. He didn't see his need. He didn't see he was a lost sinner, depraved. He didn't see that he had violated God's word. He thought he was obedient. In fact, he said that. He said, "Lord, I've kept, or teacher, I've kept all of these commandments from my youth up." He was a self righteous, religious Jewish man. He was much like the Apostle Paul before his conversion. Yes, he probably did outwardly keep these commandments, but what he didn't understand, like so many religious people today, he didn't understand that the law puts demands upon our hearts, our intentions, our motivations. As we said before, it isn't that you just don't murder somebody. You're not supposed to hate anybody. It isn't that you just don't commit adultery. You're not to lust in your heart. It's the heart that the Bible is dealing with. And this man failed to understand that. He completely missed the point. He was guilty of breaking all of the commandments, and yet he never saw it. And so what Jesus did is he picked out the most cherished and esteemed sin issue in this man's life, and it was greediness, it was money, it was covetousness. Jesus put his finger on that particular sin nerve, and he said, "Go and sell all you possess and give to the poor, and you'll have treasure in heaven, and come follow me." Instead of just saying, "Listen, young man, you're guilty of coveting," Jesus translated the commandment about coveting into a practical test. He gave him a test, and the test was this. Was this man willing to acknowledge his covetous and idolatrous love of money and repent of it by abandoning his wealth for Christ? In other words, was he willing to give up the God he already had for another God? That's what Jesus is really doing. Would he denounce his God of money and embrace Christ's lordship? That's really the thought here. Because remember, Jesus had said in Matthew chapter 6 that no man can serve two masters. I mean, that's not even logical. You can't serve two masters. You can only serve one master. If you have two masters, then neither of them are your master. You cannot serve God. He said you cannot serve mammon, which is another word for wealth. You can't do that. But this man was serving wealth. This man already had a God. And listen, you don't add Jesus to your life and keep your gods. You don't do that. You have to repent of whatever idol you have in your life in order to embrace Jesus. He's not one more God that you add to have our complete submission. And so Christ was putting this man to the test. Which would he choose? Who would be his master, money or Jesus? And the tragic result of this test is that the man failed. The man decided that he would continue to love money.
1: How incredibly sad it is that someone would choose to inherit the world and in so doing lose their soul for eternity. But that's what happened in this man's life, and it's the choice that people continue to make to this very day. Greed is a merciless master, but it's a master we do not have to serve. 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A.W. Tozier reminded us that money often comes between us and God. 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The mountains are still there, but we can no longer see them. 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
8: In Pixar's new animated movie, Elio, we meet a middle schooler who feels very alone in the universe. 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And speaking of aliens, Elio is infatuated with the idea of extraterrestrials. He'd love to get abducted by them. If he can't make friends on Earth, maybe he could make some from another planet. That's exactly what happens. And soon Elio and his new alien friend, Glordon, must save the universe. A few jump scares might startle young viewers, but as Pixar's best films do so effectively, Elio connects with kids on one level and parents on a deeper one. 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I'm Adam Holtz for Focus on the Family's Plugged In Movie Review.
9: Yeah, how would I ever stand before God and say, you had, I had the opportunity to stand in front of 600,000 active duty troops and sell them a bill of goods without telling them the truth that in order to be the warriors that they desire to be and they were created to be, they have to have a relationship with Jesus. Like, yeah. I have no option other than tell them the truth.
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19: Communism is the exact opposite of life, liberty, and the pursuit of happiness. It's death. tyranny, and the pursuit of evil. The godless communist morality states that anything is justified to bring about inhuman visions and to really propose what's good. They don't want good.
18: The 250th anniversary of American independence is colliding with political polarization and a heat wave as celebrations get underway across the country. President Trump plans to speak on the National Mall in Washington ahead of a massive fireworks show. Elsewhere, fireworks are scheduled in Chicago, New York City, the East Coast facing a heat wave as well. This is SRN News.
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23: If your son, your daughter, went through some difficult and hardship, and they said, you know what, I'm sorry you're my parents, I wish I'd have never been born to you, and walked away, would you say, well, good riddance for you? Know you what? Your heart would go after them. Your heart would seek them. You would love them. You'd be praying for them, weeping over them to come back. Why? Because your love doesn't change. I want to tell you something. It doesn't make a difference what happens to you. God's unconditional love is like all of his other attributes. It does not change.
24: It seems like things happen almost every day that could cause us to worry. The state of the culture, the world affairs, fear of the unknown. 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Stay with us for an encouraging reminder of things that cannot be shaken. 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
23: What would it take to shake your faith? You may have been a Christian a long time or a short period of time. What would it take to shake your faith in God? Well, for some of you, it may take a great deal before your faith could be shaken. But for others, maybe it wouldn't take quite so much. In fact, a whole lot of difficulty, a whole lot of heartache, and maybe you'd begin to say, well, God, where are you? And what you thought was an absolutely unshakable faith, you may begin to question. Well, there are a lot of things in this world that are being shaken up. And God is behind some of that shaking, and some of it he's not behind. Some of it is of the devil. When it comes to shaking your faith and attempting to shake your faith, that certainly will not be of God. But there are other things that are going on around us that certainly are the result of God shaking up a sense of false security, shaking us at the very core of our life, at the core of our nation, the core of this world, because we put so much dependence upon material things and not upon God. God is certainly is in the process of doing some shaking. And I want you to turn, if you will, to Hebrews, the book of Hebrews. And in this particular book, the last part of this particular book, in the 12th chapter, God tells us exactly what he's going to shake. And I'll give you a little background of what's happening here as you turn to this 12th chapter of Hebrews. And we're going to read beginning in verse 25, but beginning in verse 18, and through those verses that follow, he's comparing Mount Sinai, where the Ten Commandments were given, to Mount Zion, where we find Jerusalem, and we compare the laws of God versus the grace of God. And so in that discussion, he finally ends up by saying in verse 25, "See to it that you do not refuse him who is speaking. For if those did not escape when they refused him who warned them on earth, much less shall we escape or escape who turn away from him who warns from heaven. And his voice shook the earth then, but now he is promising, yet once more I will shake not only the earth, but also the heaven." And this expression, yet once more, denotes the removing of those things which can be shaken as of created things, in order that those things which cannot be shaken may remain. Therefore, since we receive a kingdom which cannot be shaken, let us show gratitude by which we may offer to God an acceptable service with reverence and awe, for our God is a consuming fire. God is God, and he absolutely will not tolerate being ignored, nor will he tolerate man building anything that is supreme enough, super enough, that man can live without God, because all down through those centuries, men were searching for God, seeking God. They had hundreds and hundreds and hundreds of gods, bowing down to their gods, oftentimes losing faith in their gods, looking for something else. And what was God doing? Shaking one civilization, one nation after the other. And so you and I could go through history and see how God has shaken nations after nation after nation. God is the absolute sovereign of this universe. He will not tolerate being ignored by nations or by individuals. Now, so as you and I look back, we can see how God has certainly shaken this whole earth physically, shaken it materially, but that's the past. And so as we look to see how he's worked in the past, and he certainly has shaken up many things, we look around us today and say, okay, well, how does this apply to today? Is God shaking up anything today? Yes, he is. He's still in the process of shaking nations. As he prophesied in the Old Testament, prophesied in the New Testament, he is indeed shaking them up. That is, he's causing nations to tremble. When you think, for example, about the nations of the earth today, where is their real peace? Where is there no revolution? Where is their real contentment? Where is their adequacy of anything? Because in spite of everything that man has done, in spite of all of our attempts and all of our abilities and talents to put together all kinds of economies and all the things that anybody would need in a given nation, every single nation is troubled. Every single nation is trembling to some degree. And when people are accumulating material possessions and they look at that and say, this is part of my security, you know how fast you can lose that? Just that fast. And today the stock market is one thing. Tomorrow, next week, it's something entirely different. People can be happy today over their material possessions and sad tomorrow. Let me ask a question. What is it that you own? What is it that you possess? What is it that you have? What is it that you dreamed about? What are your plans? What are your goals? What is it that you have that's solid, immovable, unchangeable, absolutely rock solid, you can't lose? Not a living thing materially on the face of this earth. Not a thing. You know why? Because God's in the process of shaking it up. Well, you say, my goodness, if my finances aren't secure, relationships aren't secure, and all my material possessions are up for grabs, and I could lose it all, then what have I got? Well, that's what I've been getting ready to talk about. What is it that cannot be shaken? Look and see what this verse says. Notice what he says. He says now in verse 27, and this expression, yet once more, denotes the removing of those things which can be shaken, as of created things, in order that those things which cannot be shaken may remain. So let's think about something for a moment. Let me tell you what every single one of us believers has that absolutely cannot be shaken. Almighty God. God our Father, God the Son, God the Holy Spirit, the three persons of the Trinity, absolutely cannot be shaken. You say, well, what do you mean can't be shaken? Well, first of all, God is sovereign. He is omnipotent. He has all power. He is in absolute control of every single solitary thing. How does anything less powerful than God move God? It cannot. You can't vote to move him. You can't cry to move him. You can't fast and make him move. Somebody says, well, now, can't we move God by prayer? We talk about moving God by prayer. You don't move God. He is, listen, that means if you move God, that means that he was here and happy here and you're going to get him over here. No. You know what prayer does ultimately? Prayer does not move God. Prayer gets me in a position whereby God, who has already willed and chosen to do something in my life or your life, we get ourselves in a position in prayer whereby he can do what he chose to do, what he wants to do, what he predetermined to do, and we simply get ourselves in a position whereby he can do it. And there are certain laws that God goes by, certain principles he goes by. And so when we are following his principles, we get in a position whereby then we make request of God. God acts in response to our desires, which first of all were his desires to begin with. We're not changing God and moving God. And somebody says, well, you know, does prayer make a difference? Yes, it does. But it is God in his sovereignty, in his omniscience, knowing all things. God doesn't change his mind. God's not affected by what we do. God is going to move. He is going to sovereignly have his will no matter what. Another thing that you and I have that's unshakable is what you've got in your hand. And that's the Word of God, absolutely unshakable. Turn, if you will, to Isaiah chapter 40 and look, if you will, in verse 8. Isaiah chapter 40, verse 8. And this is a scripture you might need to mark in your Bible at some point. He says, verse 8, the grass withers, Flowers fade. That means time comes and goes. Things change. The grass withers, the flower fades. But listen to what he says. But the word of our God stands forever. There is nothing in this world that's going to destroy the word of God. There's not anything that's going to shake the word of God, because what is it? The word of God is the revelation of God. The Bible is God's revelation of himself. That simply means that God has allowed us to take a glimpse of who he is. He's pulled back the veil to show us what he's like. You think about all the other religions in the world and how they operate. Their gods are the result of somebody's imagination. And that's why so oftentimes they allow things that our God would never allow. Why? Because it's man's imagination. They had to come up with it. And so that wasn't sufficient. So then they had to make some idol bow down to it. Now, which one of those idols rose from the dead? Not a one. Which one of those idols that's ever spoken, ever heard, ever answered prayer, ever helped anybody? Not a single one. And when Jesus came upon the scene back in his day, the religions of the world of that day, they were into such a state of flux and change, and God was shaking. Why? Because people were finally fed up. They trusted, they believed all these things, and somehow it was not working out. And I want to tell you, my friend, no matter what you're believing in, no matter what God you may profess to believe in, there is only one true God. That is the God of the Bible. He says, the grass is going to wither, the flower fades, but the word of our God shall stand forever. Now think about it. This Bible has been around a long time. In fact, when you think about how long it's been around, the truth is what's in these pages. Now this book right here, and the leather and the paper and the print, hadn't been around all that long. But you see, that's not the Bible. It's what's in this. This is the word of the living God. So that what's in these pages and what's between this leather here is the revelation of God. Now, when we talk about revelation, that means this is God's unfolding, revealing of himself. So we see how he's revealed himself in history. We see how he's revealed himself in poetry. We see how he's revealed himself in prophecy, in narration, in all of these things. We see how God's revealed himself. So what do we have? We have the living word of God. This is God's holy word. This is the word that God has given us as an instruction book. This is how we're to live. He gives it to us so that we'll understand what he's like, what he's about. He gives it to us so we'll understand how we're to live. Now, it's interesting that all back down through the centuries haven't always had all this at the same time. And now we have it from Genesis to Revelation. We have God's full revelation of all that he wants us to know and all that we need to know. And you know what? It's been criticized for centuries. People have rationalized it away and said it can't be some revelation of some God because it's got all these errors in it. So that's one way they've said it. They've criticized it and said, well, you know, it's full of myths. And besides that, man wrote it. And if man wrote it, man makes mistakes. And therefore, because man makes mistakes, you can't put your faith in it. And therefore, the liberalists said, well, you know, it doesn't really mean this. The first 11 chapters of Genesis are all myth. The book of Revelation is a mythology of John, so therefore you can't put your faith in that. And it's interesting to me that the people who don't believe it and can't live by it are not happy. They don't have any contentment and no security. They certainly don't have any eternal security. And what do they have? They don't have anything. One thing about this book, you can't shake it. Listen, they've burned it. They've criticized it. They've rationalized it. They've tried to mythologize it, you name it. You know what? Here it is. Still doing what? Still saving people's lives, still bringing us into a right relationship with God. It's still the living word of God. It's going to be here when every atheist and every agnostic and every unbeliever and every so-called destroyer, when they're dead and gone, it's still the living word of God. When you and I get to heaven, it'll still be the unshakable living word of the living God. So there's something else that I have in this life. And if you'll just think about this, at your house, you may live in a beautiful home with the finest of furniture. I mean, you may have a house that's absolutely, just knock your eyeballs out. You know what? Let me ask you a question. Let's look at your house. Put all the furniture in your house together, how beautiful it is. Let me ask you this. When you get ready to die, what difference is that going to make? Not one bit. How many chairs are you taking with you? Not any. How many beds you taking with you? How many dresses you taking with you? Not one. What about all that silver that you've saved up and you won't let your kids use? Because you want to keep it shined and polished and don't touch this. I never have figured that out. Why do people save and save and save as if they're going to take it with them? Listen, when they put your body in the casket, to my knowledge, I never have seen any silverware, any money, or anything in there. You know why? It won't do a bit of good. The only thing you and I own physically on the face of this earth that will never change, cannot change, is the living Word of God. So we can say, thank God, there's something not going to be shaken. What is it? My God's not going to be shaken. The second thing is not going to be shaken is the Word of God, because this is His revelation. Well, there's a third thing is not going to be shaken. Listen to this carefully. And that is, to all of us who are believers, one thing that's not going to be shaken is our personal relationship with God through His Son, Jesus Christ. Absolutely will not be shaken. Cannot be shaken. Money can't take it away from us. Death can't take it away from us. Listen to what Jesus said. John chapter 10, verse 27, He said, my sheep hear my voice. I know them and they follow me. I give unto them eternal life. Listen, and they shall never perish. Neither shall anyone be able to shake them out of my hand. My Father which gave them to me is greater than all. I and my Father are one. Listen, if you have a personal relationship with God, there's not anything in this world that can shake you loose. And you say, but no, wait a minute now, hold it. But what about my faith? I'm coming to that. There's no one that can shake your relationship with Jesus Christ. But first of all, let's see how you came to that relationship. Well, you heard the Word of God in some fashion. You believed the testimony of the book. And so what did you do? You placed your faith in the testimony of God's Word, His revelation, which said that when Jesus Christ went to the cross, He died on the cross for your sin and mine, and you accepted that as true, and you said, I do receive by faith the Lord Jesus Christ as my personal Savior. The Bible says, chapter 1 of Ephesians, chapter 4 of Ephesians, that the Spirit of the living God, triune God, the Holy Spirit, sealed you, the Bible says, unto the day of redemption, which means He sealed you as His son, as His daughter, until the moment He takes you out of this life, and so that you are sealed forever was a child of God. Now, how did you get sealed? Was it good works? No. Did you get sealed by your faith? No, you weren't sealed by your faith. You were sealed, listen, by the Holy Spirit, who is responding to what? To your faith in the death of Jesus. It is the death of Christ. It is His atoning death at Calvary that took care of my sin. The moment I placed my faith in His death, in Him as a person, then I was sealed as a child of God. Now, it wasn't by works. And so what can shake us loose from that? Well, go, if you will, to Romans chapter 8 for a moment. Romans chapter 8, and look, if you will, beginning in verse 35. Listen to what he says. Who shall separate us? Who shall shake us loose from the love of Christ? Shall tribulation or distress or persecution or famine or nakedness or peril or sword? Now, look at those things. I mean, this is enough to cause anybody to wonder. Look at that. What shall shake us loose from the love of Christ? Tribulation and distress and persecution, famine and nakedness and peril of sword. He says, for thy sake, we are being put to death all day long. We were considered the sheep to be slaughtered. But in all of these things, what, all these difficulties, hardships, trials, persecution, distresses, famineness, nakedness, peril, sword, all of these things we overwhelmingly conquer through Christ who loved us. For I'm convinced that neither death, look at that, neither death nor life, nor angels, nor principalities of any kind, including Satan, nor things present, nor things to come, nor powers, nor height, nor depth, nor any other created thing, every single thing's been created other than God, shall be able to separate us, shake us loose from the love of God, which is in Christ Jesus our Lord. Now, let me ask you something. What is it that can shake your relationship with Christ? What can shake it loose? What can take you away from God? What can snatch you out of the hand of God? Not one single thing. So this I know. Number one, I know I have something that absolutely cannot be shaken. My God. Secondly, God's Word. And thirdly, my relationship with Him. So my friend, listen, if you're one of those persons who feels like and who believes that somehow that you can lose your salvation, then let me ask you a question. Where is your security? If you can be saved by the grace of God and then you can lose it, where is your security? And you see, some people say, well, Satan can snatch me out of God's hand. That's not what Jesus said. Well, I can just choose to walk away. You can choose to walk away, but you know what you walk into? You walk into this wall of divine discipline. That's what you walk into. Does that mean that God's going to cast you away? No, absolutely not. Let me ask you a question. If your son, your daughter, went through some difficult and hardship, and they said, you know what, I don't want you to be my parents anymore. I'm sorry you're my parents. I wish I'd have never been born to you, and walked away. Would you say, well, good riddance for you. No, you wouldn't. You know what would happen? Your heart would go after them. Your heart would seek them. You would love them. You'd be praying for them, weeping over them, and crying for them to come back. Why? Because your love doesn't change. I want to tell you something. It doesn't make a difference what happens to you. God's unconditional love is like all of his other attributes. It does not change. You know what can't be shaken? Your personal relationship with Jesus Christ absolutely cannot be shaken. He says, what shall separate us from the love of God? He names everything imaginable. Death, life, principalities, power, things to come, things past. I mean, you name it. What can shake us loose? Not anything. When you and I have the Lord Jesus Christ as our personal Savior and we understand who He is, listen carefully now, because I'm going to say something that you may question, number one, but I want you to think about it. If you've placed your faith in the Lord Jesus Christ as your personal Savior, listen carefully, and you're walking in His Spirit, doesn't mean you're sinless, but your heart's desire is to be absolutely obedient to God, and you want to walk in His way and His will for your life. This unconditionally loving Father will be to you every single thing that you need. In every instance and every circumstance of life, no matter how trying, no matter how difficult, no matter how painful, no matter how upsetting, no matter how disturbing, He will be to you every single thing you need, every single time, with no exception, so that your faith will not be shaken. If you will commit yourself to walk in obedience to Him.
0: 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Are you dealing with a tough situation? A helpful illustration will point you in the right direction in today's moment with Charles Stanley. It's just ahead.
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23: 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And that is true. 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
6: March 4th, 1865, the Civil War was nearing its end. The nation was exhausted, divided, and grieving. On that day, President Abraham Lincoln delivered his second inaugural address, just 700 words spoken in about 7 minutes. 41 days later, Lincoln would be assassinated. Yet the words he spoke that day still echo through history. In that brief address, Lincoln referenced God 14 times, spoke of prayer, and quoted scripture repeatedly. He reminded Americans that both sides of the conflict shared a common faith, saying both read the same Bible and pray to the same God, and each invokes his aid against the other. Lincoln understood that political division alone could not explain the nation's crisis. More than 160 years later, America still wrestles with division, truth, and our dependence on God. The question is whether we'll remember the wisdom Lincoln left behind.
7: 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Pastor Greg is senior pastor in Riverside, California at Harvest Christian Fellowship. 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
18: With SRN News, I'm Ron Taylor. It is now July 4th, and America is 250 years old. President Trump spoke at Mount Rushmore last night saying communism is evil.
19: Communism is the exact opposite of life, liberty, and the pursuit of happiness. It's death, tyranny, and the pursuit of evil. The godless communist morality states that anything is justified to bring about inhuman visions and to really propose what's good. They don't want good.
18: The 250th anniversary of American independence is colliding with political polarization and a heat wave as celebrations get underway across the country. President Trump plans to speak on the National Mall in Washington ahead of a massive fireworks show. Elsewhere, fireworks are scheduled in Chicago, New York City, the East Coast facing a heat wave as well. This is SRN News.
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10: And thank you for joining us today for the weekend edition of Turning Point. I'm David Jeremiah, and it's my privilege to open the scripture with you for these few moments we have together. Today, Courage When Fatigue Drains You is based upon a passage of scripture in Isaiah chapter 40. When we get started, you will remember this passage from sometime in your history. Almost everybody has heard this story, and yet the applications are new, just for you, just for today. Let's begin.
12: America is becoming a nation of angry, short-tempered people. From road rage to airplane rage, grocery store rage, and violence at sports events, the media has been reporting these emotional outbursts with unprecedented frequency. How in the world do we overcome the temptation to join in the rat race and become part of a problem instead of part of the solution? Well, if you will listen carefully and prayerfully, I believe that God's word can help today. I know that the passage we are sharing has been a wonderful blessing in my own life, and I trust that it will be so for you as well. Isaiah is going to help us understand an important spiritual discipline, a discipline that can transform the way that we do life. As we unpack this passage, we will find a symbol of courageous strength to help us in times of stress. So let's begin by looking at this passage backwards, if you will, from the bottom up. And our first principle is this: the symbol of courageous strength is soaring. Notice what it says in Isaiah chapter 40, verse 31. They shall mount up with wings like eagles. They shall run and not be weary. They shall walk and not faint. Isaiah is using this symbolic picture from ornithology, from the study of birds, to help us understand how a person who is walking with the Lord is supposed to cope during times of pressure. I read an article that described three different ways that birds fly. Listen carefully. First of all, some birds fly by simply flapping. Ornithologists say that the first method of flying is flapping, keeping their wings in constant motion to counteract gravity. For instance, hummingbirds can flap up to 70 times per second. But flapping is an awkward, clumsy business. I don't know about the rest of you taking my life in this metaphor. I've spent a lot of time flapping. Do you do that? You know, I'm supposed to be like an eagle, and I'm flapping around like a hummingbird. And the problem with flapping is that it makes a lot of commotion, but it doesn't get you anywhere. The second way of flying, according to the scholars, is by gliding. The second kind of flying works like this. The bird builds up enough speed, and he goes up high, and he settles into a downward flight gliding, and it is much more graceful than flapping. But unfortunately, he doesn't get the bird very far because a reality in the form of gravity sets in pretty quickly. And a gliding bird, if he is not arrested in his glide, will glide ultimately right into the ground. The third way is what we would call soaring. Only a few birds, like the eagle, are capable of doing this. Eagles' wings are so strong that they are capable of catching rising currents of warm air, thermal winds that go straight up from the earth, and without moving a feather, they can soar up to great heights. In fact, some eagles have been clocked at up to 80 miles per hour without flapping at all. They just soar on the invisible columns of air. Now listen to Isaiah again. They that wait on the Lord shall renew their strength. They shall mount up with wings like eagles. They shall soar.
1: Now, if you want to go through your whole life just flapping, just doing your own thing and just flapping around, you can do that. You won't get anywhere. You'll make a lot of commotion and you'll wear yourself out pretty quickly. Or you can have one little moment of glory and grace and glide right into the earth. Or you can let God teach you to soar like an eagle. Then you get the updrafts of His Spirit and you get the energy that comes from Him and you soar in His strength. When we face a crisis, then we soar. When we are going through the ups and downs of life, we learn to run without weariness. And when sometimes we are called just to plod along day after day, we walk without fainting. So here's a promise that works for every age and for every stage of life. We are called upon in this passage of Scripture, in the imagery Isaiah presents, to be God's eagles, flying and soaring above the issues of life. But how do we do that? How do we stop flapping and start soaring? Well, the symbol of courageous strength is soaring, but if you read the Bible carefully, you'll notice that the secret of courageous strength is waiting. Isaiah 40, 30, and 31, "And the young men shall utterly fall, but those who wait on the Lord shall renew their strength." The secret of courageous strength is waiting. Now, what does that mean? The Bible has a lot to say about waiting. To wait means to pause, to soberly consider our own inadequacies and the Lord's all-sufficiency, and to seek counsel and help from the Lord and to find hope in Him. Waiting involves submission to the Word of God and the will of God and the ways of God. Waiting is saying, I'm not going to do this on my own. I'm going to do this in the strength that God provides. Lord, I'm going to let You be the updraft under my wings that causes me to be who You want me to be. Now, I want to show you five benefits that will happen to you as a believer if you learn how to wait. Then I'm going to talk a little bit more about what it means to wait. I need to tell you before I go any further that this is a very hard discipline for me. I was built more for speed than for comfort, and waiting is not an easy thing for a type A person to accomplish. And yet, in the measure that I have been able to get around this discipline in my own heart and make it my practice, I have found the strength that God promises in Isaiah. When I first moved to California from the Midwest, I did not know anything about waiting. I lived in a town where when you went to the bank, you were always first or second in line. You never waited. You went to the grocery store, there was always a checkout open for you. I came to Southern California, and what an introduction to a new way of life. Everywhere you went, you waited. You waited at the ATM. You waited at the stores. You waited to get your driver's license. You waited for everything. And most of all, you waited in restaurants. I remember during that time, someone gave me a little piece of advice that went like this. When you go to a restaurant, you wait to get in. After you get in, you wait to be seated. After you're seated, you wait for the menu. After you get the menu, you wait for the person to come and take your order. After they take your order, you wait for your food. Then you wait for the dessert menu, and then you wait for your dessert. Then you wait for your check. Then you wait to check out. And they have the audacity to call the person who presides over all of this the waiter. He's not the waiter, I'm the waiter. You see where I'm going with this? Waiting is hard, isn't it? And yet, listen to how the Word of God teaches us the benefits of waiting. I'm going to give you these five things. I can't spend much time on any of them, but they're so evident in these verses of Scripture. First of all, waiting results in perception. Psalm 25, 4 and 5. Notice what this says. Show me your ways, O Lord. Teach me your paths. Lead me in your truth and teach me. For you are the God of my salvation. On you I will wait all the day. Go back up to the top of that and notice what it says. Show me your ways. Teach me your paths. Lead me in your truth and teach me. If you want God to show you His ways and lead you in truth and teach you, you have to learn to wait. because waiting is the key to perception. Secondly, waiting results in protection. Our soul waits for the Lord. He is our help and our shield. For our heart shall rejoice in him because we have trusted in his holy name. Waiting results in protection. It calls upon us to wait in order that we might have the protection of the Lord. It refers to the Lord in this passage of scripture as our shield. How many of you know that when you wait before the Lord, he helps to protect you from all the things that could come into your life and destroy your peace and keep you from being who he wants you to be? Thirdly, waiting results in

0: 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You don't need a building. 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You just need to turn your heart to Air One.
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2: Intelligence than emotional intelligence. In fact, the book is called Emotional Intelligence. He explains how people with amazingly high IQs can live basically unproductive and unsatisfied lives, while some people with emotional intelligence, relational intelligence, usually thrive. He continues by saying that at the heart of emotional intelligence is the ability, watch this, to delay gratification and not live at the mercy of impulse. The most celebrated example of what's become known as the marshmallow test is included in his book, and this is the marshmallow test. A four-year-old is in a room with some marshmallows, and he is told that the experimenter has to run an errand. But if the four-year-old can wait until the person returns, he can have two marshmallows. If he wants to eat right now, he can, but he only gets one. Now, that dilemma will try the soul of any four-year-old kid, and it will probably try the soul of many adults you and I know. In this experiment, kids developed all kinds of strategies to enable them to wait. They would sing songs. They would tell themselves stories. They would play with their fingers. And one of the kids actually bent down and started licking the table. A Stanford University research team tracked these children for many years. Now, I want you to listen to this. And those four-year-olds who were better able to wait grew up to be more socially competent, better able to cope with stress, and less likely to give up under pressure than those who could not wait. On the other hand, the marshmallow grabbers grew up to be more stubborn and indecisive, more easily upset and frustrated, and more resentful about not getting enough in life. No wonder Goleman summarized his study by calling the ability to wait the master aptitude in life. The ability to wait. Now, this is a message that sounds really strange to us today. We are a generation of fast food, instant gratification, buy now, pay later people. Waiting for anything doesn't sell well in today's society. We want it all, and we want it now. But it might serve us well to stop for just a moment and examine what is happening to us. The Bible, both by precept and personal illustration, points us in a different direction. It's a direction that slows us down so that we can arrive at our destination and actually enjoy the journey. When we are in a big hurry, we need to find a way to slow down. When we feel the sense of panic growing within us, we need to transform our panic by a pause for strength. When we wonder how we will ever do it all, we need to wait just long enough for God's peace to reclaim our hearts. Sue Monk Kidd tells the story of taking a personal spiritual retreat at a monastery, going out by the water and trying to be still, trying to just be there and wait and listen and be present. She said it only lasted for a few seconds before everything in her rose up in rebellion. The need to get moving, get something done, read a book, act, solve something. And it overpowered her, and she got up and walked away. She said on her way back to her room, she noticed a monk, ski cap pulled over his ears, sitting perfectly still beneath a tree. He sat there for long minutes, as much as an hour, perfectly still and tranquil. Later, she sought him out and she said, "How in the world can you be so still, just waiting there? I can't get used to the idea of doing nothing." He just laughed and he said, "That's because you've bought into the cultural myth that when you're waiting, you're doing nothing." Then he looked her in the eye and he said, "When you're waiting, you're actually doing the most important something there is. You're allowing your soul to grow up. If you can't be still and wait, you can't become what God created you to be. They that wait upon the Lord shall renew their strength."

0: Waiting, unfortunately, has to be done in silence, which is another problem for most of us. We are uncomfortable with anything that causes everything to be totally still, and I've had to examine my own heart in this. I like to hear music. I play it in my car and I play it in my office. I'm beginning to realize that that can become a distraction sometimes from just being alone. You know, Isaiah 30:15 puts it this way, class. For thus says the Lord God, the Holy One of Israel, in returning and rest you shall be saved, in quietness and confidence shall be your strength. In quietness and in confidence shall be your strength. This is God's formula. It is definitely not the world's formula. And the psalmist in Psalm 46:10 puts it this way, be still and know that I am God. Wayne Oates has written these words, silence is not native to my world. Silence more than likely is a stranger to you and to your world too. If you and I ever have silence in our noisy hearts, we're going to have to grow it. You can nurture silence in your noisy heart if you value it, if you cherish it, and if you are eager to nourish it. Silence is hard to come by these days, is it not? But without silence, we can't have the discipline of waiting. And we wait before God, and we are certain that God is in what we do, and we follow Him, and we find peace. Well, we've looked at the symbol of courageous strength, which is soaring like an eagle. And we've looked at the secret to it, which is waiting. Now, I want you to notice the source of it. And the source of strength is God. Going all the way back up to the beginning of our text, notice, have you not known? Have you not heard? The everlasting God, the Lord, the creator of the ends of the earth, neither faints nor is weary. His understanding is unsearchable. He gives power to the weak, and to those who have might, he increases strength. My friend, if you're going to wait on somebody, here's somebody pretty good to wait on. Amen? Notice, in this little verse, you have a compendium of theological truth. The attributes of God scream out at us from every line in the text. He is eternal, the everlasting God. He is sovereign, the Lord. He is omnipotent, the creator of the ends of the earth. He is immutable. He never faints or is weary. He is omniscient. His understanding is unsearchable. He is merciful. He gives power to the weak, and he is gracious. He increases strength to those who already have might. So, my friend, what Isaiah is saying is this. If you will just cool your jets a little bit, kick back, get alone, be silent, and wait on the eternal, sovereign, omnipotent, immutable, omniscient, merciful, gracious God, He will get you where you need to go without all your flapping. Amen? That's what Isaiah wants us to understand. We are flappers by nature. God wants us to soar like eagles. And the way we learn to soar is by waiting before Almighty God, listening to His voice through His Word, and having silence in our hearts so that we can separate all of the noise and the static and hear God, and we get centered on Him. Pick out sometime, someplace, somewhere, every day, and get silent before God. And just read something from His Word and let it soak into your heart. Push everything else out of the way. And just sit quietly before the Lord. The first day you do it, the first 2 minutes will seem like you've been there for 30 minutes. But as you get more accustomed to it, and you begin to sense the peace that floods over your heart, you will discover that it will start to transform into tranquility what has before been stress that is so debilitating to all of us. So, are you soaring? Do you want to? I've done a lot of reading about birds. I'm not a bird fan, but I've learned a lot about birds. And I have a feeling that either we will take this truth from the Word of God and learn it cognitively, or God teaches it to us experientially. And we're all in the business of learning things experientially, but let me just give you a little lesson from the eagles that will help you understand what I'm talking about. In an article called The Way of the Eagles, Bill Britton writes this. There is much we can learn about our heavenly calling as we consider what the Bible says about eagles. The book of Deuteronomy tells us how the young eagle gets his introduction to the practice of soaring in the heavens. Now watch carefully. Deuteronomy 32:11. As an eagle stirs up its nest, hovers over its young, spreading out its wings, taking them up, carrying them up on its wings, so the Lord alone led them. Now watch this. Deuteronomy says that the mother eagle stirs up her nest, flutters over her young, spreads abroad her wings, and bears them up on her wings. Now let's assume that we're watching this process, and the time has come when the young eagle must leave the nest and strike out on his own. Guess what? He doesn't want to do that. He's real comfortable in this nest. He looks down from the dizzying heights of the mountain peak where the nest is, and he's not even close to being ready to try any new adventuresome, dangerous enterprises. So the mother eagle begins making things uncomfortable for him in the nest. She stirs it up. The nest is so soft, so safe, so comfortable, and he is satisfied to remain there, and none of this business of trying out your wings is even in his vocabulary. So the mother eagle stirs up the nest. She tears up his soft bed of downy. She breaks the twigs until the jagged ends stick out. In other words, she begins to make life very miserable for him in the place that once was so very safe. Is it possible, my friend, that God is doing that with you? Let me just interject. Have you gotten so comfortable that you were unwilling to step out in faith and trust God for anything new? Let him get under your wings and help you to soar. Has the word adventure disappeared from your vocabulary? Maybe God is really trying to test you and push you out of this nest of comfort so that you can go and do something you never dreamed of ever doing before. Now, unfortunately, stirring up the nest doesn't always work for the eaglet. What happens next is the eagle doesn't leave the torn up nest, so the mother eagle begins to flutter over her young. Now, what this means is she begins beating him up with her wings. These are the wings under which she protected him at first, but now they have become his greatest enemy. And to escape these terrible wings, the eaglet climbs to the side of the nest, and as the mother eagle spreads her wings abroad, he hops on her back. See the mother eagle as she soars high into the sky with the little eagle hanging on for dear life. High up above the clouds she goes, and suddenly, without warning, she dives out from under the little eagle, leaving him hanging in the air on nothing. He screams with fear as he tumbles through the air, but instinctively his wings stretch out and he begins to catch a little bit of the air. Down, down, down he falls as his untried wings fail to function enough to hold him up. When he looks like all hope is lost, he's about to crash into the rocks below, the mother eagle swoops under him and bears him up on her wings. Back to the heights of heaven they soar, but just as he thinks all is well and he is sitting on the top of the world, the bottom drops out again. This time wings begin to operate a little better, become a little stronger, until finally he learns how to catch the currents and soar by himself, no longer needing the mother to catch him from falling. My friends, God is in the business of transforming us from hummingbirds to eagles. He will stop at nothing. His purpose is clear. His children are eagles in the making. And I want to ask you today, where are you in the process? Are you comfortable in the nest? Are you sitting on the edge of the nest, or are you in a free fall from the back of the mother eagle? Are you starting to soar just a little bit as you have begun to learn to trust him? Let me tell you what really this is all about. It's about trusting him. Waiting, listen to me, is trusting. Waiting is saying, Lord God, I trust you. I'm waiting upon you. I'm believing in you. I'm going to let you guide my life and direct me. I'm turning all that I am over to you. I fully surrender to you. And I will soar on the winds of your spirit to wherever you want me to go. It's trusting. Not long before his death, Henry Nouwen wrote a book called Sabbatical Journeys. He writes about some friends of his who were trapeze artists. They were called the Flying Rodellas. The Rodellas once told Nouwen, there's a special relationship between the flyer and the catcher on the trapeze. The flyer is the one that lets go, and the catcher is the one that catches. As the flyer swings high above the crowd on the trapeze, the moment comes when he must let go. He arcs into the air. His job is to remain as still as possible and wait for the strong hands of the catcher to pluck him from the air. One of the Flying Rodellas told Nouwen, The flyer must never try to catch the catcher. The flyer must wait in absolute trust. The catcher will catch him, but he must wait. That is the lesson God has been teaching me and teaching some of you. They that wait upon the Lord shall renew their strength. Are you willing to find some silence and some quietness to wait upon God, to put your hope in Him and your trust in Him, to reject the frenzied alternative of the culture in which we live? I can find peace in my heart when everything is crazy all around me, because I know the God who is everlasting, the God who is the creator of the heavens and the earth, whose wisdom is unsearchable. And through my waiting upon Him and my relationship with Him, He has put a quiet center in my life that gives me peace in the midst of the frenzy. Wow. It works. But you got to try it. And that's my challenge to you today.
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7: Hey, welcome in on this Saturday morning. I'm Dave Straub here. Coming up in just 30 minutes, it's Unlimited Grace with Dr. Brian Chappell, pastor and author. 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
8: With SRN News, I'm Ron Taylor. It's July 4th and America is 250 years old. President Trump spoke at Mount Rushmore last night saying America's greatness will continue to thrive.
9: Celebrate with joyful hearts and soaring spirits, because after 2.5 centuries, we know that this is not an ending. This is only the beginning of the golden age of America.
8: The 250th anniversary of American independence is colliding with political polarization and a heat wave as celebrations get underway across the country today. President Trump planning to speak on the National Mall in Washington ahead of a massive fireworks show tonight. Elsewhere, fireworks scheduled in Chicago and New York. The East Coast faces intense heat. Meanwhile, the Pacific Northwest enjoys milder weather. Celebrations unfold amid a deep political divide in this country. This is SRN News.
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12: The psalmist David wrote, "How precious are your thoughts about me, O God. They cannot be numbered. Pastor Greg Laurie says we should return the favor.
13: It's so important to remember the Lord. You know, one way is just to say grace over a meal. I like that, don't you? When you get up in the morning and you start the day with scripture and prayer, that's a way to remember the Lord. When you set Sunday aside and say, this is the Lord's day. There might be things we can do, but we're going to go worship the Lord in church. That's a way to remember the Lord.

So many of us spend so little time thinking about the Lord during the day, and yet we want to live with Him forever. God's Word has a bottomless supply of insights for life, but social media captures so much more of most people's attention. Well, today on A New Beginning, as Pastor Greg Laurie continues our Genesis series, we'll see how Noah remembered the Lord. It was his priority after reaching dry land following the flood. We'll learn a number of principles from following the life of this great

0: chapter 6. The title of my message is God Keeps His Promises. Let's pray. Father, we're so glad you keep your promises to us. We don't always keep our promises to you, but even though sometimes we are faithless, you are always faithful. Now we ask you to speak to us from your word. I pray for anybody here who doesn't know you that this would be eye-opening for them and they would want to get right with you. Or maybe someone who has stumbled and fallen in some way, shape, or form, that they could be restored after hearing this message from your word. We commit this Bible study to you now. In Jesus' name we pray. Amen. So we've all had promises made to us. Maybe some were broken. Maybe we made a promise to someone else that we broke. But the good news is when God makes a promise to us, he's good for it. You can take it to the bank. He always keeps his promises. And in fact, every time you see a rainbow, it's a reminder that God keeps his promises. Because the rainbow is a symbol of this covenant that he made with humanity after Noah and his family got out of the ark and landed safely. Now the Lord was promising something very special to them. And God keeps his promises to us. Someone said that there are at least 3,000 promises from God to us in the Bible. Well, what are they? Here's just a few. You might want to write down these references. God promises to forgive you of all of your sins. 1 John 1:9 says, if we will confess our sin, he's faithful and just to forgive us our sin and cleanse us from all unrighteousness. God promises to give us a new life in Christ. Because over in 2 Corinthians 5:17 it says, if any man be in Christ, he is an altogether different kind of person. The old things have passed away, and behold, everything becomes fresh and new. I love that. One of the reasons I like it when it rains is everything gets cleaned. All the dirty cars are cleaned, right? And you might even see a rainbow afterwards. God makes all things new when we believe in him. He promises to be with us in our hard times. Maybe I'm talking to somebody right now going through a very difficult time. You feel as though you've been abandoned and you're alone. Well, here's what God says. When you go through deep waters, I'll be with you. When you go through rivers of difficulty, you will not drown. When you walk through the fire of oppression, you'll not be burned up and the flames will not consume you. God also promises to complete the work he has begun in your life. Philippians 1:6 says, I'm sure of this. He who began a good work in you will bring it to completion at the day of Jesus Christ. God also promises to give us peace in our hearts when we're tempted to worry. Because we're told in Philippians 4:6, don't worry about anything, pray about everything, and the peace of God that passes all understanding will guard your heart and mind in Christ Jesus. God also promises to provide for your needs. Jesus says, don't be like the non-believers. All they think about is what they're going to eat, what they're going to wear, what they're going to drink. But rather seek first the kingdom of God and his righteousness, and all these things shall be added to you. One other promise I would like to focus on. Jesus promises that he will come again to our world. That's right. Jesus said in John 14:3, I will come again. And he means what he says, and he says what he means. It's interesting. I read a Gallup poll that revealed that 66% of the American people believe Jesus Christ is coming back to the earth in the future. 66%. That's more than the amount of Americans that claim to be born again. So even non-believers are believing Jesus is coming. I think even people who aren't Christians are alarmed at the state of our world right now. The turmoil, the upheaval, the unraveling before our eyes, it appears, of our own culture. And they're saying, is this like what the Bible was talking about? They're wondering, is Armageddon coming? Jesus is coming again. And there's a series of events that are going to happen in the end times. And they're a lot like dominoes closely stacked together. And when the first one falls, the others will fall in rapid succession. And those events in chronological order are the rapture, the revealing of the Antichrist, the tribulation period, the battle of Armageddon, the second coming, and then the millennium. So it starts with the rapture. That's the next event on the prophetic calendar. 1 Thessalonians 4:17 says, the dead in Christ shall rise first, and we which are alive and remaining shall be caught up together with them in the clouds, and so shall we ever be with the Lord. The word caught up is from the Greek word harpazo. It means to be taken by force. It's been translated into the word rapture. That is commonly used to describe this event. We're caught up to meet the Lord. And I bring this up because Jesus actually said it would be like it was in the days of Noah before the Lord's return. Matthew 24:37, Jesus said, the arrival of the Son of Man will take place in times like Noah's. Before the great flood, everyone was carrying on as usual, having a good time, right until the day that Noah entered the ark. They knew nothing until the flood came and swept everything away. The Son of Man's arrival will be like that. Two men will be working in the field. One will be taken, the other left behind. Two women will be grinding at the mill. One will be taken and another left behind. So stay awake, be alert. You have no idea when your master will show up. So we're talking a little bit about Noah last time and how evil things were and how Noah managed to walk with God when no one else did. But what does it mean to walk with God? It's really quite simple. If you take a walk with someone, the idea is to get in cadence with each other so you can have a conversation. And there's actually a verse in the book of Amos that gives an insight. It says, shall two walk together unless they have agreed? Unless they have agreed. So to walk with God is to be in agreement with Him. In fact, this can be translated, can two walk together unless they've made an appointment? So you have an appointment with God, and I suggest you keep it. You remember that Adam had an appointment with God, or he would meet with the Lord in the cool of the day, and one day the Lord showed up in the Garden of Eden, and Adam was hiding. Why? Because he had sinned against the Lord. And God wants you to keep your appointment. You know, some people are always late for everything. Are you one of those people? Who are the late people? Raise your hand. See, well, you're raising your hand. You're owning it. You're the late people. Always late. Always 15 minutes late, right? Why is that? You don't want to be late for your appointment with God. How many of you are punctual and always on time? Raise your hand. Oh, a few more of those people. Okay, now let me ask another question. How many of you who are punctual are married to a late person? Raise your hand. Interesting. Welcome to my world. I won't say who's who, but you might be able to figure it out. But anyway, and speaking of marriage, the word unless they have agreed also speaks of a betrothal. Can two walk together unless they've been joined as if in marriage? And the picture of us being married to Christ is used many times in Scripture. He's the groom, we're the bride, right? And my wife and I, you know, being married so many years, know each other very well. We'll go into a restaurant and we'll sit down, a restaurant we've been to before. And before Kathy even picks up the menu, I'll say, you're going to order this. And she'll ignore me. And to go through this whole process of asking many questions about, can I substitute that for this and this for that? And what about this other thing? And she goes around and around, and she always orders what I say she'll order because I know what she's going to do. And she often knows the same about me. I'll forget something, she'll remember it. Between us, we have one complete brain, right? But here's the idea. I'm getting in sync with God. I know what God thinks about this. How do I know what God thinks about it? Because I read the Bible. And the Bible reveals God to me. And I know His thoughts. When we get into the Sermon on the Mount, effectively, you're reading the manifesto, the worldview of Jesus Himself. That's why if you have a red letter Bible, the Sermon on the Mount is all red. All red, because it's just the words of our Lord. You want to know what Jesus thinks about these things? Well, of course, read the whole Bible. But in particular, in the Sermon on the Mount, you will see. So, can two walk together unless they have agreed? So, to walk with God means to get in sync with God, to be in rhythm with God.
1: Pastor Greg Laurie will have the second half of his message in just a moment.
0: You know, I've heard people describe a trip to Israel as seeing the Bible actually come to life. Hey, everybody, Greg Laurie. And I've been to Israel many times, and I've led a lot of tours, and I have to say that's absolutely true. Listen, when you're walking on the same stones that Jesus himself walked on, well, that's something that's enriching to your faith. It's not just a travel experience. It actually energizes and enhances your study of the Bible. Think of it this way. It's a vacation with a purpose. And we're going to be taking a tour of Israel April 6 to 15, 2027. You can find out more at israel.harvest.org.
1: Step right into biblical history. 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Get details at israel.harvest.org. Well, we're learning some lessons from the life of Noah today, as Pastor Greg brings a message from the book of Genesis. Let's continue.
0: Number two, Noah was a witness for God. He was a witness for God. In 2 Peter, he's described as a preacher of righteousness. You know, though, he didn't have a lot of converts. In fact, he didn't have any. He lived 950 years and effectively outside of his family, did not have a single convert. But he stands as an example to all of those faithful seed sowers out there. You know, it's not my job to convert anybody. It is my job to faithfully communicate the gospel. So maybe you've shared the gospel with many people and no one has ever responded. Maybe you might want to think of breath mints. I'm not sure. Stop eating raw garlic before you engage people. There might be some extenuating circumstances here we could look at. But apart from that, your job is to deliver the message and leave the results in the hands of God. Well, Noah did that, but he did reach his family, because Hebrews 11:7 says, by faith, Noah, being divinely warned of things not yet seen, moved with godly fear, prepared an ark for the saving of his household. Number three, Noah worked for God. He worked for God. He said, I want you to effectively build a giant boat. Now, there was no body of water nearby. It had never rained before. And Noah's building a giant boat, effectively like a big box that was unsinkable. In one of the greatest practical acts of faith in all of history, Noah cut down that first gopher wood tree to build this ark. You know, the Bible doesn't tell us he was a carpenter. He certainly wasn't a shipbuilder. But God called an unqualified man to do something. God does not call the qualified. He qualifies the call. Consider this fact. The ark was built by amateurs, but the Titanic was built by professionals. Okay? So sometimes it works out just fine. Now, when we think of the ark, we think this is impossible. You could get all of those animals inside of that ark. Well, it's not impossible at all. And they didn't have to get every animal in there. They were only to carry air-breathing, land-dwelling animals and creeping things and winged animals like birds, aquatic life like fish and whales and other amphibious creatures obviously could be in the ocean around. They didn't have to have every breed of dog, for instance, out today. They just had to have the original two dogs. Before we started coming up with all of these weird oodles, someone decided a poodle should be bred with every other breed of dog. We have labradoodles and all kinds of other variations, jackapoodles, spoodles. I looked this up. There's even a German woodle, which is a German wire hair standard poodle. Look, how many of you own a labradoodle? Raise your hand up. Okay, let me just insult your dog for a moment, if you don't mind. This is my opinion. I've thought of getting one. They're very cute. And they're hyperallergenic, right? Okay, we know that. So they don't shed. Okay, it's nice. But everyone I know that has one of these dogs all seem to be collectively stupid. And I've tried to figure it out. They run around like they're insane. Like, what is wrong with this dog? Other dogs will sit quietly. You can pet them. The labradoodles, you know, just I don't know what it is. And so I Googled it. Why are Labradoodles so stupid? And said something interesting happens because labs are not stupid and poodles are not stupid. But when you get the oodles gone, something happens. But I also read that it's because they're very hyperactive and they need to be attention given to them. Okay, whatever. But I shouldn't have said any of these things. I know I've offended someone. I'm sorry. I feel like gone after the cat people long enough. Now it's time to just offend everybody out there I could possibly offend. Let's think for a few moments about the spiritual life of Noah. I mean, this man, you know, really without any support to speak of, followed the will of God. And he sat in this boat for all of this time and he waited on the Lord. And then when they finally reached dry land, bringing me to point number four, he remembered God. And I'm really impressed by Genesis 8:20 that says, Noah built an altar to the Lord. I mean, hey, if you'd been cooped up in a boat for that long, wouldn't you want to just run around for a while? Noah said, no, I'm going to bring a sacrifice to God. I'm going to remember that God did all of this for us. And I think it's so important to remember the Lord. There's so many ways that we can do it. You know, one way is just to say grace over a meal. I like that, don't you? I love when I see a family just bow for a moment of prayer and ask God to bless their food. By the way, if you're asked to say grace, don't go too long. Just, you know, it's just, thank you, Lord, you provided this food. Don't wait for the food to get cold. Just don't be that person. You probably have a labradoodle too. I don't know. Probably in the restaurant with you, right? Because it's your emotional support dog, right? But giving thanks, that's a simple way. When you take a portion of your income, the tithe, an offering, and say, we're going to give faithfully to the Lord, that's a way to remember the Lord. When you get up in the morning and you start the day with scripture and prayer, that's a way to remember the Lord. When you set Sunday aside and say, this is the Lord's day, there might be things we can do, but we're going to go worship the Lord in church. That's a way to remember the Lord.

0: Good encouragement today on A New Beginning from Pastor Greg Laurie by way of his message called God Keeps His Promises. You know, one of the first promises Pastor Greg mentioned earlier in the message is that the Lord promises to forgive our sin. If we will confess our sin, He is faithful and just to forgive us of our sin and cleanse us from all unrighteousness. That's a promise there for the taking. Have you received that promise? That promise is for everyone, isn't it, Pastor Greg?
1: That's right. The Bible says whoever will call upon the name of the Lord will be saved. So think of it this way. Maybe you're out in a riptide in the ocean and you can't get your footing and you're in trouble and you see a lifeguard. Call out for help and the lifeguard will rescue you. The same is true spiritually. You're drowning in your sin. You need help. Jesus will save you. He will rescue you, but you must call out to Him. And you know how you do that? You do it in prayer. So let me just lead you in a simple prayer, and you can pray this prayer after me. You can pray it out loud if you like. And this is where you are calling out to Jesus to save you. Just pray this. Lord Jesus, I know I'm a sinner, and I know you are the Savior who died on the cross for my sin and rose again from the dead. Now, Lord, I turn from my sin and I put my faith in you. Be my Savior, my Lord, be my God and my friend. I choose to follow you from this moment forward. In Jesus' name I pray. Amen. Hey, if you just prayed that prayer, I want you to know that Christ Himself has come to live inside of you. And I have a resource I want to send you. It's called the New Believer's Bible. So the New Believer's Bible is the New Testament in the New Living Translation with hundreds of notes that I wrote that will encourage you in this commitment you are making to follow Christ. There's some other materials included as well in what we call the New Believer's Growth Pack, but let me get this New Believer's Bible into your hands as quickly as possible. Here's Dave to tell you more.
0: 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Well, this month, America celebrates a milestone birthday, and we want to make available a relevant movie called A Great Awakening. It's the story of George Whitefield, Benjamin Franklin, and the Great Awakening that set the stage for the founding of our country. Here's the movie's director, Joshua Enck.
2: In the 250th anniversary of our nation, the word liberty is going to be used in many, many circles.
1: Yeah.
2: And people, it's something that everybody wants. Everybody wants liberty, but they have different definitions
1: yes.
2: of it. Some people think that ultimate liberty is no rules at all, but
1: yeah.
2: we know that that all leads to bondage.
1: Yeah.
2: And then others know that there's a construct and there's, you know, a moral code
1: yes.
2: and that it follows what true liberty really is.
1: Right.
2: And true liberty for us is the belief in Jesus Christ to be set free from our sins. And that is what's on that liberty bell that rings out in our
1: yes.
2: city of brotherly love. Proclaim liberty throughout all the land unto all the inhabitants thereof. This film, A Great Awakening, is going to proclaim the true definition of liberty through two unlikely people mm-hmm. who providentially came together. You know, and not just was a part of the Great Awakening,
1: right.
2: but sparked the Great Awakening.
1: Right.
2: And it became an inferno and literally changed the culture of this nation and gave it its identity.
1: We want to send you this new movie, A Great Awakening, that features the amazing talents of Jonathan Blair, who plays the title role, as well as this story that you've got to hear. I bet it's a story many of you don't know, but it's a very important story that tells more about the formation of our nation. And we want to send you a copy of this film for your gift of any size. You're going to love this movie. It's one of the best Christian films I've ever seen.
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6: March 4th, 1865, the Civil War was nearing its end. The nation was exhausted, divided, and grieving. On that day, President Abraham Lincoln delivered his second inaugural address, just 700 words spoken in about 7 minutes. 41 days later, Lincoln would be assassinated. Yet the words he spoke that day still echo through history. In that brief address, Lincoln referenced God 14 times, spoke of prayer, and quoted scripture repeatedly. He reminded Americans that both sides of the conflict shared a common faith, saying both read the same Bible and pray to the same God, and each invokes his aid against the other. Lincoln understood that political division alone could not explain the nation's crisis. More than 160 years later, America still wrestles with division, truth, and our dependence on God. The question is whether we'll remember the wisdom Lincoln left behind.
7: Hi there, and welcome in on this early Saturday morning, and thanks so much for joining us. I'm Dave Straub. Coming up in just 30 minutes, it's Grace to You Weekend, featuring John MacArthur, a radio ministry that's been on the air for about 40 years now, back when the average new home in Tampa Bay went for about $63,000 a long time ago. 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
8: With SRN News, I'm Ron Taylor. It's July 4th, and America is 250 years old. President Trump spoke at Mount Rushmore last night, saying America's greatness will continue to thrive.
9: Celebrate with joyful hearts and soaring spirits, because after 2.5 centuries, we know that this is not an ending. This is only the beginning of the golden age of America.
8: The 250th anniversary of American independence is colliding with political polarization and a heat wave as celebrations get underway across the country today. President Trump planning to speak on the National Mall in Washington ahead of a massive fireworks show tonight. Elsewhere, fireworks scheduled in Chicago and New York. The East Coast faces intense heat. Meanwhile, the Pacific Northwest enjoys milder weather. Celebrations unfold amid a deep political divide in this country. This is SRN News.
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14: If there's one thing we've learned from history, it is we've learned nothing from history. And today's conflict is just a continuation of hatred.
15: From today's news, Pastor Brett Metter recognizes the fulfillment of today's word.
14: Anti-Semitism is going to be on the rise in the last days. The whole world is going to turn their weapons toward Israel, ultimately. And the fact that what's happening in front of us today politically tells us, if you're a careful Bible reader, that we very much are living in days that seem like what the Bible calls the last days.
16: Both
15: Abraham and Stephen demonstrated an unshakable faith in Almighty God, for they knew that there's nothing that is able to thwart God's perfect plan of redemption for both the people of Israel or His church. Coming up, Pastor Brett Metter encourages us to exhibit the same steadfast trust in the truth of today's word still being fulfilled in the Lord Christ Jesus today.
14: Acts chapter 7. We sort of shift gears as we have a sermon, and it's quite a sermon. Stephen goes into a little history lesson with the religious guys there on the Temple Mount in Jerusalem. And that's what I'd like to do, is kind of take a little section of this, because as it turns out, the history lesson that Stephen's giving to the children of Israel there in Jerusalem during the first century, it would be very pertinent to what they were talking about. And Stephen's going to make a real powerful point at the end of his sermon. But it's amazing to me, the very thing Stephen's talking about in his sermon, it's the same thing the world is raging about today. The world is angry, and it has to do with Jerusalem and Israel and the Jews. Who really belongs in Jerusalem? Who really belongs on the West Bank or the land of Israel? Stephen gives us sort of a springboard to sort of identify things that are happening in the news today that have to do with what Stephen's talking about. Let's pick it up. It's Acts chapter 7, verses 2 through 8 will be our section. Let's read. And he said, "Men, brethren, and fathers, hearken. The God of glory appeared unto our father Abraham when he was in Mesopotamia before he dwelt in Haran, and said unto him, Get thee out of thy country and from thy kindred, and come into the land which I shall show thee. And when he came out of the land of the Chaldeans, he dwelt in Haran. And from thence, when his father was dead, he removed him into this land where you now dwell." He's talking about the Jews in Israel. Verse 5, it says, "And he gave him none inheritance in it, no, not so much as to set his foot on. Yet he promised that he would give it to him for a possession, and to his seed after him, when as yet he had no child. And God spake on this wise, that his seed should sojourn in a strange land, and that they should bring them into bondage, and entreat them evil 400 years. And the nation to whom they shall be in bondage will I judge, said God. And after all that shall they come forth and serve me in this place. And he gave him the covenant of circumcision. And so Abraham begat Isaac and circumcised him the eighth day. And Isaac begat Jacob, and Jacob begat the 12 patriarchs. Why would Stephen be going into this history of Israel with the people of Jerusalem? Well, it has to do with God having a plan and a purpose, and he's going to indict these religious guys as not believing truth, and that God's going to judge them for this. And they're going to want to destroy him so much that they start stoning him to death. This is the story. What's the big deal? Why is Stephen going to this history lesson? Well, it had to do with the Abrahamic covenant. That's what we call it. It's a covenant that God made that's unconditional, that God made to the Jews. And this is a huge point of contention in the world today. When you hear people call Israel the occupiers in the land of Israel today, or Palestine, as they want to call it still, they say the Jews are occupiers in that land. You know, and where was Abraham originally from? Well, Stephen tells us, Ur of the Chaldees, near Babylon in Iraq. The story goes, just like Stephen said, Abraham begot Isaac and Jacob, and then Jacob had 12 sons, and those would be the 12 tribes of Israel. But because there was a famine in the land, the 12 sons of Jacob moved to Egypt. Joseph was there, second most powerful man in the world at the time. It's kind of an amazing story. But the Jews are there, and they're there for a few decades when the Pharaoh said, these Jews, Hebrew people, sons of Jacob, Israel, they're getting mighty, and so they enslaved them. And they were enslaved, as Stephen enumerates here, for 400 years, slaves. But the idea is the Jews would then leave the captivity as slaves in Egypt and be led by Moses to get to the border of Israel, the land of promise, the Abrahamic covenant promise. And then God's going to give to them that land as an everlasting covenant before the whole world. He says, I'm giving you this land. Now, there's three reasons I want to give you why Israel, the Jews, belong in the Holy Land. Israel, whatever you want to call it, Palestine, it's still the Jews. I'll tell you why. One reason why, point number one, God gave the land to Israel. The Jews have the Bible, you know, this book written over a 1,500-year period by 40 different authors, three different languages, three different continents, and throughout the whole scripture of the Bible, God says Israel belongs. Well, first of all, he says Jerusalem is mine, and he says my name is on that city. So first of all, that's kind of important. But then he tells us who he gives this land as a possession. Stephen reminded in our text there in Acts chapter 7, verse 5, he promised that he would give it, the land, to him for a possession and to his seed after him. That's his descendants, all the descendants of Abraham through the line of Isaac. And this is called the Abrahamic Covenant. Now, if we were to do sort of a timeline, this is the very first thing on a timeline that I'd like to show you, and that is the Abrahamic Covenant starts in 2000 BC. What happened? God gives to Abraham this promise, and it's an unconditional promise. Now, some people try to say, well, it's a conditional. If Israel, you know, disobeys God, then he's going to forsake his covenant with them. No. This is an unconditional covenant. The confusion might come because there are, in the book of Deuteronomy, some conditional covenants. If you don't do this, then I'm not going to do that. And God makes those really clear. But when it comes to the land of promise, the covenant of Abraham, it's an unconditional covenant. The Abrahamic covenant is Genesis chapter 12, verses 1 through 3. It says, now the Lord said to Abraham, get thee out of thy country, that's Ur, that Stephen was talking about, Ur of the Chaldees, and from thy kindred and from thy father's house unto a land that I will show thee. And I will make of thee a great nation. And I will bless thee and make thy name great. And thou shalt be a blessing. And I will bless them that bless thee and curse him that curseth thee. And in thee shall all families of the earth be blessed. But when it comes to all the families of the earth shall be blessed, why are we blessed as Gentiles? Because Jesus, the Jew, through the line of Abraham, the Messiah, Jesus came. We owe that to the Jewish people, that the Messiah came through the Jewish people. And this is what God's promising. All the nations, you can check those boxes. Did the Lord make Israel a great nation? Check. Will he bless Israel? Check. His name being made great? Check. But thou shalt be a blessing. And some people say, no, Israel's a curse. See, that's like the people that want to fly in the face of God and say, the Jews are a curse, and anti-Semitism is the result of that. Are we seeing any anti-Semitism today? It's feverish right now, horrifyingly bad. We'll get into that in a second. So this is the promise. So when did they sort of, you know, like Stephen said, Abraham, you're not going to necessarily see that promise when you get the land, but it'll be your descendants after. And he said, you know, I will give it to him, your seed, a possession. Well, when did that happen? Well, if we go to our timeline here, it's when Joshua took the land from the Canaanites there in 1500 BC. So the first thing, Abraham, 2000 BC, the Abrahamic Covenant. The next item on the history timeline you really should be aware of is Joshua took over the land, fit the Battle of Jericho. And by the way, remember when I said the land, the Jews were enslaved for 400 years? God was preparing the people for the land, but he was also preparing the land for his people. Before he moved his people in, he gave the Canaanites 400 years to repent of their evil, wicked ways. And if you know Canaanite culture, it was horrifying. They would sacrifice babies on the altar of Moloch and Chemosh, the two gods, or some people think it was the same god, but giant iron idols they'd heat the arms of incandescent heat and lay babies on the hands of the iron gods and sizzle them to death. And as it turns out, God used the Jews coming into the promised land to be the instrument to judge those Canaanite nations. Now, fast forward, the Arabs came into the land in the same way the Jews were coming to the land. But there's reasons why the Arabs were wanting them to start to flood the land. And it was really under the leadership in the 1950s and 60s, under the leadership of Yasser Arafat. Remember him? And he came up with the PLO, the Palestinian Liberation Organization. And he's the one who started changing the narrative to these horrible Jews who are taking over the ancient Palestinian people, which there's no such thing as an ancient Palestinian people. You got to do your homework on this. Don't just take my word for it. Look at the old history books, because there's a horrible rewriting of history, especially there's a huge agenda from the progressive liberal side trying to rewrite history on this. Find an old history book that's accurate. Well, all that to say, in Palestine, now it's filling up with Jews, and there were Arabs coming in at the same time. Let's fast forward back to our timeline. Let's fast forward to 1917 to 1948. That's when the British came down. The British were everywhere at some point in history. They ruled the Palestine area for those years. It was not good for the Jews, and it was not good for the Arab people. The British kind of messed that up, and they set up a thing called the British Mandate, which we'll talk about later. I've talked about that before. So then up until 1948, then what happened? Well, that was World War II. The British are still there, but the Jews are forming more of a formal agency, as they called it, led by a guy named Ben-Gurion, who was a Jew, who's starting to say, man, we need to formalize this, you know, as a nation. So what comes along? Well, from 1939 to 1945, you got World War II, of course, and you've got the Holocaust, where Jews were taken from all over the world, just like Theodor Herzl tried to predict and say, you guys, there's no safe place for Jews except for the Holy Land. And all the Jews that went to the Holy Land, they were, somewhat protected. But the Jews that stayed in Europe, they were hauled off to concentration camps. 6 million Jews were killed in the Holocaust. Now, with that, the world, we didn't come to their rescue. The United States didn't come to the rescue of the Jews. Now, what happened was the British Mandate was basically saying, here's how things will be divided. Here's where the Arabs should

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2: This agency, who became the first prime minister, proclaims the establishment of the State of Israel, and Harry S. Truman was right there with them, recognizing the new nation the same exact day, May 14th, 1948. Israel becomes a nation. For Bible prophecy people, they should have been stunned, because the Bible said this would happen, that Israel would become a nation after being scattered for centuries to be regathered, to become a nation again. Well, if we go to our timeline after this, point number one, God gave Israel their land. Point number two, Israel paid money for much of their land. What nations can say those two? But what about this one? The world, with the vote of the UN, said, you can have this land. This is your land. How many nations can say the rest of the world agreed, okay, you can have that land? That's shocking. No other nation even comes close. If there's one nation that should say, boy, we have got the ultimate reason why we should be here, it's Israel. Meanwhile, the world's saying Israel's the worst nation in the world and they're occupying another person's territory. Do you see the problem there? Where does that come from? It comes from Satan. Satan's the one who's doing this. So you got Israel becomes a nation. Then you have the War of Independence. That's where five Arab nations, the day after they become a nation, they're just a bunch of farmers with pitchforks, Israel, the Jews. But the Egypt, Syria, Jordan, Lebanon, and Iraq attack Israel. All I'll just say about that is a biblically proportioned battle where God defeats these five Arab nations. There's no reason why the Jews should have won that battle and protected their new country other than, guess what? God said it was going to happen, and he made sure it did happen. So you have the War of Independence. Then you have the Sinai War of 1956, again, miraculously beating back Arab forces. Then you have the Six-Day War, June 1967. That's when Moshe Dayan, the guy with the patch, you know, marched onto the Temple Mount. This is where the Jews took over some of the land that the UN was going to give to the Arabs. Half of Jerusalem was going to stay in Arab control, and it was until 1967. The Jews, defending themselves against Arab attacks, they gained ground, including the West Bank. So this is why it's so contested. Those Jews are taking the West Bank. Well, they took it in self-defense. And the West Bank includes the Temple Mount and some of those West Bank towns. And then Moshe Dayan gave it, the Temple Mount, back to the Jordanians. It's a long story. After the Six-Day War, by the way, when President Obama said, we need to get back to the 67 borders, he's saying we need to chop Jerusalem in half. That's what he's saying. And if you know your Bible, Zechariah 12, Zechariah 14 says, in the last days before Christ comes, they're going to seek to divide Jerusalem in half. Something you should know about. So they're doing that every day. They talk about dividing Jerusalem even to this day. After the Six-Day War, you've got the Yom Kippur War in 1973. General Ariel Sharon famously, maybe notoriously, went and disobeyed orders and went and marched his army straight to Cairo, bypassed all the Egyptian army and went to Cairo and took over the whole city, took it by the throat and said, war's over. If you care about your capital city. And the Egyptians, with their tails between their legs, ran back to Cairo. And it's kind of an, later, Ariel Sharon, the general, became the prime minister of Israel. Some other big ones, the Intifada Wars, the first Intifada Wars of 87 to 1993, the second Intifada Wars, another giant and maybe one of the biggest ones since the Holocaust would be October 7th, 2023. You know, Hamas attacking from the south, 1,200. Mostly civilian people were killed. They took 240 hostages, including civilians and some soldiers. And Israel then attacked Hamas, which has initiated the Israel-Hamas war that's still raging today. Brett, great. Thanks for the history lesson. But if there's one thing we've learned from history, that is we've learned nothing from history. And today's conflict is just a continuation of hatred. When The Hague says the prime minister of Israel trying to defend their nation, he's a war criminal, that's anti-Semitism. And we're seeing it right in front of our faces. When the Canadian leader, Trudeau, says he's going to arrest Netanyahu, that's anti-Semitism. Not only the Jewish students being chased around in Amsterdam and stuff and around Europe, and we're seeing anti-Semitism even on the streets in America, we're seeing this all around the world. And the reason that this is so important, Stephen's telling them about the Abrahamic covenant. And you might just read through that and say, yeah, whatever.

0: that's just the Jews talking about Israel, ancient times. It's right on the forefront of everything right now. And the fact that what's happening in front of us today politically tells us, if you're a careful Bible reader, that we very much are living in days that seem like what the Bible calls the last days. All these things, anti-Semitism is going to be on the rise in the last days. The whole world is going to turn their weapons toward Israel, ultimately. I mean, we could argue we're on the verge of that right now. So this is not a time to be messing around and saying, ah, whatever, you know, I'm just going to be a Christian and sort of not care about the rapture of the church or the end times. No. What does the Bible say? It says in Romans 11, 25 through 28, "For I would not, brethren, that you should be ignorant of this mystery, lest you should be wise in your own conceits." This is, don't be ignorant and don't be arrogant. That blindness in part has happened to Israel until the fullness of the Gentiles be come in. And so all Israel shall be saved, as it is written. Pause for a second before I read on. Some people say, "Brett, I can't believe you guys support Israel. They're unbelievers. They don't even believe in Jesus. Most of them are secularists. In Tel Aviv, they're all atheists. How can you support Israel?" Do you understand the Bible says they're going to be regathered in unbelief? Like, this is exactly what the Bible says. We don't support Israel because they're good and they're wonderful people in Israel and they're doing loving things to Palestinians. We're not supporting them because of that. We support Israel because they're still God's chosen people. And don't be arrogant. Don't be ignorant about what God's going to do. Blindness has happened to Israel. They're still blind. But God is putting the pieces in place to do what? When the fullness of the Gentiles come in, that's, I think, when we are raptured, the church of Jesus Christ, the Gentile church is raptured. It says, "So all of Israel will be saved, as it is written." When will Israel be saved? "There shall come out of Zion the deliverer," that's Jesus, "and shall turn away ungodliness from Jacob, for this is my covenant unto them." Which covenant? The Abraham, this is a fullness of the Abrahamic covenant, "when I shall take away their sins," as concerning the gospel, they are enemies for your sake. Jews are not pro-gospel, if you didn't know that. Are they still God's chosen people? They are beloved for the Father's sake. See, this is where the church has made a huge error. A lot of the church, Catholics, many Presbyterians, a lot of denominations say God's done with the Jew and the church has replaced Israel. This verse should shake you up on that and say, no, God still has a plan for the Jews. The world's going to hate the Jews as we get closer to the last days. What we're seeing with Netanyahu being on the criminal court of The Hague and being a warrant for his arrest, this is all part of the fulfillment of what the Bible says is going to happen in the last days. So this is a day to not be ignorant or arrogant, but to be humble and say, "Lord, man, save my soul. Make sure that I'm in right place with God." God is still a God of wrath, and he's not going to break his covenant with the Jewish people. So God is faithful to the Jews. So in conclusion, what should we do with all this? Two things I think of from the Bible. First of all, you know, the psalmist writes, "Pray for the peace of Jerusalem, for they shall prosper that love thee." When's the peace of Jerusalem going to happen? The second coming of Christ. This is what you and I pray for. "Thy kingdom come, thy will be done on earth as it is in heaven." That's how Jesus taught us to pray, by the way, this same prayer. And then secondly, when you see all this stuff happening, what do? Well, Jesus said this in Luke 21, "When these things begin to come to pass, then look up and lift up your heads, for your redemption draws nigh." You know, I always say, there's no problem I have today that the rapture won't solve. So what do? When I see these things in the world, look up. For my redemption's drawing nigh. I think we really can do that as Christians today. Keep our eyes on Jesus, pray for the peace of Jerusalem, and for sure make sure you're on the right side of this thing. If you're pro-Palestinian, saying from the river to the sea, that's basically saying Israel has no right to exist. That's what you're saying. You're on the wrong side of the argument. If you believe God's done with Israel, you're on the wrong side of the argument, and God says, "I'm going to judge the nations how they treat Israel." Mark my words, if the United States is really, really blessed in the next few years, the biggest thing that's going to bless our nation, if you ask me, just historically, biblically, is if we treat Israel really well, guess what happens? Remember the Abrahamic covenant, "I will bless the nations that bless Israel, but I will curse the nations that curse Israel." If you support Israel, I think we're going to be blessed. But let's see what the Bible does if we truly do support Israel. I hope we do.
1: 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Well, Pastor Brett has joined me now. You know, for the last few days, you've been wonderfully detailing the important timeline of Israel's history here in Acts chapter 7. And as we close here, I know you wanted to acknowledge something of historical significance that we're celebrating across the nation right now.
0: Yeah, 250 years as a nation. What a great thing to celebrate. And, you know, I'm a patriot. I love this country. I'm saddened, you know, to see some of the things we do and where we've gone. But at the same time, I think we believers, we need to be thankful. I think gratitude is important. As Americans, we've been so blessed with freedoms, opportunities that much of the world has never really even experienced. Religious liberty, especially, is something Christians should deeply appreciate. I think we often take that for granted. You know, for generations, people in this country have had the freedom to open their Bible, to preach the gospel, to gather in churches, for us to even share our faith publicly. And, you know, you realize Psalm 33:12, you know, blessed is the nation whose God is the Lord. And now, you know, we're moving away from that, sadly. And while America certainly has its flaws and failures, there's no question biblical values really shaped the foundation of this nation. And I think that's what I'm most thankful for. You know, celebrations like 4th of July, especially at 250 years, should, I think, remind us as Christians not only to have fun, eat a hot dog, but maybe to remember freedom isn't guaranteed forever. We should approach it with humility, prayer, and ultimately military strength, economic success, political leaders. We know that's not where our success is found. It's found in the Lord Jesus Christ and in moral, spiritual health. It reminds me, you know, 2 Chronicles 7:14, if the people of God will humble themselves and pray, he will hear from heaven. So yeah, we're going to celebrate big time here at Athey Creek, the blessings of America, but also pray for revival, wisdom, repentance, spiritual awakening, because really our greatest hope isn't America. Our hope is in Jesus Christ.
1: Yeah, that's a good reminder, Brett, where our hope ultimately is. And so thankful that we get to celebrate freely in the greatest nation the world has ever known. Thank you, Pastor Brett, and a happy 250th birthday to America. 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
5: As America celebrates 250 years of independence, we're reminded that freedom is never guaranteed. It must be protected and passed on to the next generation. From America's founding in 1776 to Israel's rebirth in 1948, both nations emerged from struggles for freedom and have faced challenges that tested their courage, resilience, and faith. Through every trial, America and Israel have remained united by values deeper than geography or politics. They share a belief that liberty is a gift from God, a commitment to democracy, religious freedom, and human dignity, and a determination to defend those values for future generations. For decades, America's leaders have affirmed the U.S.-Israel relationship, recognizing Israel's right to security, its enduring future, its place among America's closest allies, and Jerusalem's unique role in Jewish history. Israel remains the Middle East's only democracy, yet its people continue to face threats from Iran and its proxies. Families still run to bomb shelters, children still hear warning sirens, and Holocaust survivors still face fear during rocket attacks. And still, the bond between America and Israel endures. For Christians, that friendship is rooted in Scripture and extends beyond shared strategic interest. In Genesis 12, God promises to bless those who bless His people. And Psalm 122 calls us to pray for the peace of Jerusalem. 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May He grant wisdom to our leaders and peace to Jerusalem. And through the International Fellowship of Christians and Jews, Christians are putting their faith into action, providing food, shelter, security, and life-saving aid to vulnerable Jewish people living under threat. 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
9: March 4th, 1865, the Civil War was nearing its end. The nation was exhausted, divided, and grieving. On that day, President Abraham Lincoln delivered his second inaugural address, just 700 words spoken in about 7 minutes. 41 days later, Lincoln would be assassinated. Yet the words he spoke that day still echo through history. In that brief address, Lincoln referenced God 14 times, spoke of prayer, and quoted scripture repeatedly. He reminded Americans that both sides of the conflict shared a common faith, saying both read the same Bible and pray to the same God, and each invokes His aid against the other. Lincoln understood that political division alone could not explain the nation's crisis. More than 160 years later, America still wrestles with division, truth, and our dependence on God. The question is whether we'll remember the wisdom Lincoln left behind.
10: 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I'm Dave Straub. Stick around, because in half an hour, it's time for Town Hall Weekend Review, your one stop for relevant news from the week from Salem hosts Hugh Hewitt, Mike Gallagher, and more coming up at 6 here on Faith Talk Tampa.
11: With SRN News, I'm Ron Taylor. It's now July 4th, and America is 250 years old. President Trump spoke at Mount Rushmore last night, saying America's greatness will continue to thrive.
12: Celebrate with joyful hearts and soaring spirits, because after 2.5 centuries, we know that this is not an ending. This is only the beginning of the golden age of America.
11: 3 people died and 7 others were rescued after a boat capsized in a Wisconsin lake during a strong storm yesterday. Many injuries were reported Friday in Wisconsin's Woolworth County as the storm toppled trees, knocked down power lines, and damaged buildings. Police are investigating the capsizing on Lake Geneva. The mayor declared an emergency and noted power outages and minor injuries. County authorities receiving 911 calls reporting damage and people trapped in buildings there. This is SRN News.
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0: After a long and intense journey through the book of Genesis, the Bible bus is headed to the New Testament. Welcome to Through the Bible. I'm Steve Schwetz. And in our study, we're going to hear Dr. J. Vernon McGee introduce us to the Gospel of Matthew, a book that he felt makes a profound impact on a person's life. Here are a few of his thoughts on that.
1: This is a good place for you to begin going through the Bible with us. It'll be an experience that'll be life-transforming. It will revolutionize your own lifestyle and also your home and maybe your church. That's what's happening in the study of the Word of God. We invite you, first of all, of course, to listen to the program. And the second thing, which actually ought to be number one, is to read the scripture that we are going to study. Read it beforehand, and it'll make it very meaningful to you. Also, we urge you to get notes and outlines, which we provide.
0: 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Reading letters from listeners is a tradition Dr. McGee began on Through the Bible back a long time ago at the beginning of the ministry, and it's one that we love to continue today. And it's such a joy to see how God uses His Word as we commit to studying it together. And to give you just a taste of what I'm talking about, here are a few notes from our fellow Bible bus passengers. But first, this is an email from a listener in the U.S. who didn't leave their name but shared this. I boarded the Bible bus back in 1996 when I first got saved. I climbed back aboard for this latest trip during the Gospel of John, and I'm excited about this new cycle as well. My 8-year-old son rides along with me, although I'm not always sure how much he understands, but the other day he reminded me about a letter from a listener in Afghanistan who asked to be accepted in the Through the Bible bus family and wants to become a Christian. Apparently my son is paying attention. He and I have been praying for this listener ever since. Thank you for your ministry and all that you do to get God's Word to as many people as possible. Well, we certainly love hearing when Through the Bible becomes a family journey, don't we? Now, here's a note. This is from Sandra. I have been blessed by catching a daily ride on the Bible bus. I have strengthened my faith through Dr. McGee's lessons. He keeps his listeners wanting more insights into God's Word every day. My prayer is that the Word of God is sown in the hearts of all who listen and share how much they are uplifted by His ministry. Peace and love to you all in the Lord. Well, let's join Sandra in that prayer. Heavenly Father, thank you for the way that your word is changing lives across generations, across nations, and across languages. Thank you for families who study together and for faith that's grown stronger each day. As we open the scriptures now, Lord, plant your word deep into our hearts and draw us closer to you. In Jesus' name, amen. Now we're off to the book of Matthew on Through the Bible with Dr. J. Vernon McGee.
1: Now, as we come today to the Gospel of Matthew, I'd like to bridge the gap first between the Old Testament and the New Testament, because in order to appreciate and have a right understanding of the New Testament, it's almost essential to know something about this period of approximately 400 years. You see, after Malachi had spoken, heaven went silent. Station G-O-D went off the air, and there was no broadcasting for 400 years until one day the angel of the Lord broke in upon the time of prayer when there was a priest by the name of Zacharias standing at the altar in Jerusalem. He gave the announcement of the birth of John the Baptist. who's to be the forerunner of the Lord Jesus. And we'll see how important John the Baptist is in this gospel that's before us, which is Matthew, of course. We find that a great deal, though, took place in this interval of 400 years, though it's silent as far as the scripture is concerned. Yet it was during this period that, in one sense, it's the most thrilling and exciting period in the history of these people who have undergone a great deal. But during this period, it was indeed terrific and tragic in many ways. Now, world history had made tremendous strides in the interval between the Old and New Testament. And the internal condition of Judah and the tribes experienced a radical transformation, a new culture, different institutions, and unfamiliar organizations arose in this period, which appear in the New Testament. The Old Testament closed with the Medo-Persian Empire being the dominant power. Egypt was still a power to be reckoned with in world politics. And during the interval between the Testaments, both faded from the scene as outstanding nations. World power shifted from the East to the West, from the Orient to the Occident, from Asia to Europe, and from Medo-Persia to Greece. When the New Testament opens, a new power, Rome, is the world ruler. And a consideration, I think, of some of these important dates ought to give us a bird's eye view of this great transition period. Now, I do not want to bore you, but these are things that we need to know and need to have before us. For instance, if you go back to 480 BC, Xerxes the Persian was victorious against the Greeks at Thermopylae, but he was defeated at the Battle of Salamis. At least a storm defeated him. And this was the last bid of the East for world dominion. And in 333 BC, out of the West, there came that goat that Daniel records in the 8th chapter, Alexander the Great, the goat with the great horn. And he led the united Greek forces to victory over the Persians at Issus. Then in 332, Alexander the Great visited Jerusalem. He was shown the prophecy of Daniel, which spoke of him. And he spared Jerusalem, which was probably one of the few cities that he ever spared. And then in 323 B.C., Alexander died way over in Persia. Apparently intended to move the seat of his empire there. And the world empire, both east and west, was divided among his four generals. Now, Judea was the next to Egypt by Ptolemy Soter in 320 B.C. Seleucus, who founded the kingdom of the Seleucidae, which is Syria, he attempted to take Judea over. And that became the battleground between Syria and Egypt. And this little country became a buffer state. It was very much like the old-fashioned rub board that many of you remember your mother used in a number two tub. And up and down and up and down she'd rub the clothes. Well, that's the way that these two nations went up and down the little land of Judea. Antiochus the Great, he took Jerusalem in 203 B.C., and Judea passed under the influence of Syria. And then it was in 170 B.C. that Antiochus, or Antiochus, however you pronounce this, Epimenes, he took Jerusalem and defiled the temple. And he'd been mentioned by Daniel as the little horn in Daniel 8:9. He's been called the Nero of Jewish history. And then in 166 B.C., Mattathias, the priest of Judea, he raised a revolt against Syria. And this is the beginning of the Maccabean period. I do not think that the nation Israel have ever suffered more than during this era, and never were they more heroic than during this interval. And Judas Maccabeus, and that means the hammer, he was the leader who organized the revolt. And then in 63 B.C., Pompey, the Roman, took Jerusalem, and this people passed under the rulership of this new world power where they were at the time of the birth of the Lord Jesus and all the way through the New Testament period. 40 B.C., the Roman Senate appointed Herod to be king of Judea. And never has there been a family and a man that's been more wicked than this. You can talk about the Mafia all you want to, or the Cosa Nova, or whatever it is, but this family would exceed them all. 37 B.C., Herod took Jerusalem, and he slew Antigonus, the last of the Maccabean king priests. And then in 31 B.C., Caesar Augustus became emperor of Rome, and 19 B.C. was the rebuilding of the Herodian temple. Never was completed. It was going on quite a while when our Lord was born. And then in 4 B.C., the Lord Jesus was born in Bethlehem. Now, that more or less dates that period for us. But during that time, there arose among these people certain parties that you find mentioned in the New Testament, never even heard of them in the Old Testament. Let me mention several of them. The Pharisees, they were the dominant party. They arose to defend the Jewish way of life against all foreign influences. They were strict legalists. They believed in the Old Testament. And they were nationalists in politics. They wanted to restore the kingdom to the line of David. So that what you have is a religio-political party. They were what we call fundamental in the faith, theologically. They were way to the right as far as politics is concerned. And then you have the Sadducees. They were made up of the wealthy and the socially minded who wanted to get rid of tradition. The crumbs still fall from the rich man's table, by the way. And they are willing to give the crumbs, but they don't give their wealth. That is for sure. The Sadducees, they were liberal in their theology. They rejected the supernatural. They were opposed to the Pharisees. And the Sadducees were closely akin to the Greek Epicureans. That is, the Epicureans believed to eat, drink, and be merry, for tomorrow you die. They were the opposite of Stoics. And we have, I think, maybe a wrong idea of them. They were attempting to attain really the good life, and the way to overcome this body of ours was to give it unbridled rein. And a great many people think that's the answer today. They tried it then, didn't work. The third group I'd mention are the scribes. They were a group of professional expounders of the law, which stemmed from the days of Ezra. They became hair splitters. They were more concerned with the letter of the law than with the spirit of the law. When old Herod called in the scribes, asked them where Jesus was born, they knew the letter of the law. They knew it was in Bethlehem, but you would have thought they had hitchhiked a ride on the back of the camels and gone down to Bethlehem to see him, but they weren't interested. It was the letter of the law. May I say, I don't think anyone who listens to this program would say that I am opposed to studying the Word of God. But friend, there is a danger of just wanting the information and the knowledge and not translating it into shoe leather and letting it become part of our life. Now, Bible knowledge, and it's limited, as we saw in our guidelines to the study of Scripture, you can only learn certain basic facts. The Spirit of God has to be the teacher, but you can learn these facts and know all about the Antichrist and the beast. And you can know about a great many things about predestination and free will and election. You can know those things theologically without actually these things getting possession of your heart. Now, the scribes come in that category. And personally, I feel like sometime today that the most hard-hearted people I meet are cold-blooded fundamentalists that apparently would be willing to rip you apart just in order to maintain some little point. The important thing is to know the Word of God. That's a laudable attainment. The thing is not to have it for our own benefit, but to pass on to others and to translate it into shoe leather. Now, the fourth group are the Herodians, and they were strictly a party in the days of the Lord Jesus as political opportunists. In other words, they sought to maintain the Herods on the throne. They wanted their party in power, and that's the reason they went after Herod, since he was in power. Now, there was, during this period, a time of great literary activity. The Old Testament was translated into Greek in Alexandria and Egypt during this period, 285 to 247 B.C. And it was made by 6 members from each of the 12 tribes, and that's where it got the name of Septuagint. And this was used. Paul used it, and our Lord apparently quoted from it. The Apocrypha of the Old Testament was written in this era. There are 14 books. They bear no marks of inspiration. I've listed them in my briefing the Bible. And there are 2 books they feel like should belong to the Old Testament. When I say they, I mean there are many good men feel like they should. That's the book of Enoch and the Psalter of Solomon. But again, these are 2 books that there'd be some real question about. Now, there is a period, therefore, that's marked by the silence of God, and God was preparing the world for the coming of Christ. And the 4 Gospels are directed to the 4 major groups in the world of that day. The Gospel of Matthew, it was written to the nation Israel. It was written in Hebrew first, and it was written primarily then for the religious man. The Gospel of Mark, we're going to see, was directed to the Roman. He was the man of action. He believed that government, law and order, was the way you could control the world. And a great many feel that that's the way it should be done today. Well, there must be law and order. But the Romans soon learned you couldn't rule the world like that. And the world needed to hear about one who also believed in law and order, but he also believed in the forgiveness of sins and the grace and the mercy of God. And that was none other than the Gospel of Mark, written about our Lord, presenting him to the Romans. The Gospel of Luke was written to the Greek, to the thinking man. And we'll see that when we get to it. And the Gospel of John, written actually for believers directly, but indirectly for the Orient, where there was the mysterious millions of the Orient, all crying out in that day for a deliverance, and are still crying out, for the world today needs a deliverer. The religious man needs Christ and not religion. The man of power, as the Roman was, he needs a savior who has power to save him. And the thinking man needs one who can meet all of his mental and spiritual needs, and certainly that great Orient with the wretched man. He needs to know about a Savior, not only save him, but build him up and bring him to a place where he can live for God. That gives you a bird's eye view of the Gospels, and I felt like it was worthwhile to take all this time for that. Now, I would like to get our foot in the door of the Gospel of Matthew. As we said, the Gospel of Matthew, written by, actually, a publican, and he was one that the Lord Jesus had put his hand upon in a very definite way. He was his follower, his apostle. This man wrote, apparently in Hebrew. Papias says that. Eusebius confirms it. And other of the apostolic fathers, they all agree that it was written originally by Matthew in Hebrew for the nation Israel, a religious people. And I don't have time to give the background of that. But God had prepared them, this whole nation, for the coming of Christ into the world. And he came of that. Salvation is of the Jews, the Lord Jesus said. And it was a great German historian said that God prepared the Savior to come out of Israel, salvation to come from them, and he prepared the heathen for salvation because they certainly needed it. The world needs it. Now you will find that this is a book that is remarkable, and the reason I consider it such a key book, it swings back in the Old Testament, gathers up more Old Testament prophecies, which you would expect it to do, than any other book, and it moves farther into the New Testament than any other gospel moves. For instance, no other gospel writer, that is Mark, Luke, or John, mention the church by name. But Matthew does. He's the one who gives the word of our Lord, on this rock I will build my church. And we find that even Renan, the French skeptic, he said of this gospel that it's the most important book in Christendom, the most important that's ever been written. That's a remarkable statement coming from him. Now, this converted publican was the choice of the Spirit of God to give this gospel primarily to these people. Now, this gospel presents the program of God. The kingdom of heaven is an expression which is actually peculiar to this gospel. It occurs 32 times, and the word kingdom occurs 50 times. And friends, a proper understanding of the phrase kingdom of heaven is essential to any interpretation of this gospel and of the Bible. And may I make this statement right now, and I do make it categorically and dogmatically, the kingdom and the church are not the same. They're not synonymous. And the church is in the kingdom. But after all, there's all the difference in the world. Los Angeles is in California, but Los Angeles is not California. And if you disagree with that, ask people from San Francisco. And California is not the United States, but it's in the United States. Now, I know the Chamber of Commerce thinks it's the United States, but it's not. It's only 1/50th, by the way. So that the church is in the kingdom, but the kingdom of heaven, simply stated, and we'll see it when we get to it, is the reign of the heavens over the earth. And now, I know the theologians have really clouded the atmosphere, and they certainly have made this a very complicated thing, but poor preachers like I am have to come up with a simple explanation, and that's it. It's the reign of the heavens over the earth. Now, that's the great theme of this gospel here. For the one who is going to establish that kingdom on the earth is the Lord Jesus. That kingdom is all important. And the three major discourses that you have in the Gospel of Matthew all concern the kingdom. You have the Sermon on the Mount, so-called. That's the law of the kingdom. And I think only a partial list of what will be enforced in that day. Then the mystery parables in Matthew 13 concern the kingdom. In fact, that's what our Lord said. The kingdom of heaven is like a sower, and like a mustard seed, and so on and so forth. And then you have the great Olivet discourse, and it looks forward to the establishment of the kingdom here upon this earth. This is very important to see. Now, we're not going to talk today about the kingdom of heaven. We don't have time to tell the truth. But you're going to find that in this gospel, I have a different division than this, but you have the person of the king, the preparation of the king, the propaganda of the king, the program of the king, the passion of the king, and the power of the king. It's all in this gospel. I'll follow, however, a little different division, and we'll talk to you about that next time as we get underway in this very marvelous gospel of Matthew. Until then, may God richly bless you, my beloved.
0: In our next study, we're going to look at the genealogy of Jesus. Dr. McGee often reminds us that genealogies may seem boring at first glance, but they're really vitally important. In fact, he says the entire New Testament rests on the accuracy of this genealogy. 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
10: With SRN News, I'm Ron Taylor. It's now July 4th, and America is 250 years old. President Trump spoke at Mount Rushmore last night, saying America's greatness will continue to thrive.
11: Celebrate with joyful hearts and soaring spirits, because after 2.5 centuries, we know that this is not an ending. This is only the beginning of the golden age of America.
10: 3 people died and 7 others were rescued after a boat capsized on a Wisconsin lake during a strong storm yesterday. Many injuries were reported Friday in Wisconsin's Woolworth County as the storm toppled trees, knocked down power lines, and damaged buildings. Police are investigating the capsizing on Lake Geneva. The mayor declared an emergency and noted power outages and minor injuries. County authorities receiving 911 calls reporting damage and people trapped in buildings there. This is SRN News.
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13: And as I told you last week, the 10th commandment is the most, without question, the most convicting, the most devastating of all the commandments, because it doesn't even give you room to breathe. As I told you last week, it goes right for the jugular. It condemns the very first movement of our hearts towards sin.
14: The 10th commandment, the warning against coveting, is the one that really reveals our depravity. Today on Verse by Verse, Pastor Steve Kreloff will begin his final message on the 10 commandments, a 3-part message that will help you and me to obey this seemingly impossible order from the Lord. Pastor Steve is the teaching pastor at Lakeside Community Chapel in Clearwater, Florida. My name is Peter Silseth, and on behalf of Pastor Steve, I'd like to welcome you to today's class. All of our previous classes in this series are available on our website, so if you'd like to hear the ones you might have missed, stick around at the end of the class, and I'll tell you how you can get them. Basel is famous around Switzerland and Europe for its ancient masked carnival, or Faschnacht, a 3-year affair starting on the Monday after Mardi Gras. The masks embolden people to do things and go places they would never consider without the masks. Dr. Kenneth Gangle tells us that one year the Salvation Army was so concerned about the abandonment of moral standards that they put up signs all over the city that read, "God sees behind the mask." The 10th commandment is one of the tools that he uses to penetrate our masks. Now here's Pastor Steve with more.
13: One of the great medical breakthroughs and techniques of our day is the procedure commonly known as the MRI, the magnetic resonance imaging. And the enormous benefit of an MRI is that by taking images of the inside of our bodies, it's able to reveal things about our physical condition that's really just unobservable to outside observation, hidden from outside observation. Well, the Bible tells us that God also has a procedure by which he is able to reveal our true spiritual condition, those things that are hidden in our inner beings, or as the Bible would put it, our hearts, but not obvious by outside observation. And the way he does this is by using his word to penetrate deeply into our lives, into our inner beings. He cuts with his word, he peels back whatever is there, and in doing so, he reveals and exposes what is hidden by outside observation. Hebrews chapter 4, verses 12 and 13 tell us this. Let me read it to you. "For the word of God is living and active and sharper than any two-edged sword, piercing as far as the division of soul and spirit, of both joints and marrow, and able to judge the thoughts and intentions of the heart. And there is no creature hidden from his sight, but all things are open and laid bare to the eyes of him with whom we have to do." In essence, what these two verses are saying is that God uses his word to cut deeply into our beings in order to expose what is there. And there is nothing that is hidden from his sight. There is no creature that is hidden from his sight. He sees everything, even the very thoughts and intentions of the heart. Now, honestly, that's a frightening truth, that God sees our thoughts, God reads our minds, God sees everything that's hidden from others. Because Jesus said that from within the heart come all kinds of evils. Out of the heart come all kinds of evils, for within our hearts reside all sorts of evil thoughts, one of which, the Bible says, is coveting. Coveting. Now, that's what we started studying about last Sunday. As we're going to wrap up our series on the Ten Commandments this morning, we began to look at the 10th of the Ten Commandments. And I think, quite frankly, that commandment cuts into us deeply. It exposes how covetous we really are. And as I told you last week, the 10th commandment is the most, without question, the most convicting, the most devastating of all the commandments, because it doesn't even give you room to breathe. As I told you last week, it goes right for the jugular. It condemns the very first movement of our hearts towards sin. And unlike the other commandments, which deal with outward behavior as well as inward behavior, this commandment strictly addresses the heart. It is not a commandment about outward behavior. It is a commandment solely dealing with inside the heart. And it looks at the heart, it exposes the heart, and it reveals that the heart is deceitfully and desperately wicked. Arthur Pink, in his book on the Ten Commandments, explains exactly why this 10th commandment is so distressing to our souls. Here's what he writes. "This final precept utters its solemn protest against sin in the inner life. Herein we may behold and adore the boundless dominion or sovereignty of the great God. He proclaims his rights over the hidden realm of desires. His authority reaches to the soul and conscience and lays an obligation upon our very thoughts and imaginations, which no human laws can do. It would be vain for men to impose statutes upon that of which they can take no cognizance. And therefore, our desires and lustings are free from their censure, except so far as they discover themselves by overt acts." He writes, "But though they escape the commands and notice of men, yet they escape not the scrutiny and sentence of God. For he sees not as men see, neither judges he as men judge. The secrets of all hearts are open and naked before his eyes. Not the least breath of a desire can stir in our souls, but it is more distinctly visible to him than the shining of the midday sun is to us. End of quote. In essence, what he's saying is that God rules over our hearts and its hidden desires. He looks into our hearts and he sees what others do not see. And what he sees is covetousness, desiring what other people have. Now, we want to keep in mind what the definition of coveting really is. The Hebrew word, as we said, covet, basically means to desire. It's also translated delight in. It means to long for, to crave, but essentially it's synonymous with the term desire. And it's only the context that determines whether it is a positive or a negative desire. In and of itself, the word covet doesn't tell us if it's evil or if it's good. The context tells us, because there are many positive things that Scripture does tell us to desire, and we went over that last week. Many things we ought to long for. Many things we ought to crave spiritually. Many things that are right and good. But what the 10th commandment forbids, and where it becomes a sin, is that it prohibits us from coveting what other people have. In other words, it is sinful to long for, to crave those things that belong to others. That's what makes coveting sinful. And the commandment reads this way. Exodus 20, verse 17, this is the 10th commandment. You shall not covet your neighbor's house. You shall not covet your neighbor's wife or his male servant or his female servant or his ox or his donkey or anything that belongs to your neighbor. Now, last week, we spent some time, considerable time, asking and answering one question that pertained to our understanding of this commandment. Usually, we ask several questions, but this is such an enormous commandment to cover that we addressed one question last week, and it was the question that goes like this. What is the meaning of the 10th commandment? What exactly does this commandment mean? And as we attempted to unpack the meaning, to unfold it, and gain a sense of understanding, what we did is we analyzed this verse, this one commandment. We analyzed four main areas that this commandment specifically addresses and tells us not to covet. First, we're told we are not to covet our neighbor's house. Remember, neighbor, used in a generic sense, not the person who lives next door to you, but anybody you know is your neighbor, biblically speaking. Anytime we are dissatisfied with our home or any possession related to our home and long to have the kind of home and possessions that belong to somebody else with more affluence, then we have broken this commandment. Is it wrong to desire a nice house? No. Is it wrong to move up to a house that's nicer? No. That's not what this is saying. But what it is wrong to do is to move up to a house because you're not satisfied with what you have, because somebody who has more money than you, or someone even has less money than you, has a nicer home than you. And you're motivated by envy and pride and jealousy and a lack of contentment. That's when it becomes wrong. When you feel you have to have it, when you're not satisfied with what God gives you and you want more and more for the wrong reasons, or anything in a house, any possession that somebody else has, an appliance, the carpet, as I said last week, any number of things, closet space, lights, all of those things, the furnishings, you must have it. You have to have it. You're not satisfied with what you have. You don't just admire it, you want it. That's when it's wrong. And that's what we're also guilty of. And that's why this commandment is so devastating. Secondly, we are forbidden to covet our neighbor's wife, meaning that if we are dissatisfied with the person we're married to and wish we were married to someone else's spouse, then we're guilty of breaking the 10th commandment. And there are many people who have just really bad marriages. And in their hearts, they wish that they were not married to this person. Perhaps you got married before you became a believer. Perhaps you got married in disobedience to the Lord, married a person that you look back on now and you think, this is not what I should have done. Well, this is the person that God in his sovereign plan gave to you. And if you're dissatisfied and you think it would be so much better if I was married to somebody else, that is breaking this commandment. That's wrong. The third area that we looked at, and one that we are prohibited from coveting, is someone else's leisure time. It is expressed in terms of their male and female servants, because back then, the servants, the slaves, that you had provided a man time off. He didn't have to do all the work. He had others to do it. The more slaves you had, the better they worked, the more leisure time you had, the more time at ease. So in principle, what this is saying is that if we're envious, jealous of someone else's opportunities to enjoy things in this life, such as vacations, traveling, recreational enjoyment, if you're really envious of that, you have broken this commandment. That's all entailed in this. And a fourth and final area,

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2: But it goes beyond that. Even if God didn't mention a specific area here in this verse, doesn't mean that you're free of coveting. You look at these areas and say, well, I don't have that big of a problem with any of this. But notice the last phrase of verse 17 says, or anything that belongs to your neighbor. So if it wasn't covered here specifically, it covers everything. Anything someone has that you desire because you're not satisfied with what God has provided for you makes you guilty of the sin of coveting, and thus you are a breaker of God's holy law, just as I am. Now here's the problem that we face in dealing with this sin. Since coveting is so prevalent in our lives, and it permeates our lives in just about every area, we tend to minimize it. We tend to think it's not that significant because we all have it, and I'm so used to it, I'm not even sensitive to it anymore. It's kind of like worrying. It's sort of the acceptable American sin. I don't blush when we say, yeah, I worry. I don't blush when, yeah, I covet. But it is a serious problem. And in order to see the seriousness of it, I want us this morning to ask two more questions that pertain to this commandment and give us an understanding of full understanding of this commandment. First of all, we ask, what is the meaning of the 10th commandment? And the basic meaning is desiring what belongs to somebody else. The second question that helps us to understand this commandment is this. What are the dangers of breaking this commandment? Or what are the consequences? Or what are the effects? How serious is this? Well, it is serious. Someone may not think it is. You may think, well, what's the big deal? Everybody does it. So why is it... What harm can it bring? It's just something in my mind, just something I think. Well, it is very, very serious, and that's what I want you to see this morning. We want to divide the seriousness of this commandment, of breaking this commandment, into two categories. Number one, what danger does coveting pose for an unsaved person? For your literal neighbors, for family members who don't know Christ, perhaps for yourself if you don't know Jesus Christ. How dangerous is this? And then secondly, we'll look at what danger does this pose in the life of a believer. First of all, the most serious consequence of coveting in the life of a lost person, a person who does not know Jesus Christ, is that it may prevent him from coming to Christ. It has the power to grip a heart, and it won't let go. It is a devastating, devastating sin. I think the most vivid illustration of the grip that coveting can have upon a soul is found in the story of a man who came not walking to Jesus, but running to Jesus and asking him how to be saved. What must he do to inherit eternal life? The story is found in Mark chapter 10, so I'd like you to turn there. It's actually also mentioned in Matthew's gospel as well as Luke's gospel. So it's mentioned in all synoptic gospels. Synoptic means the same. The first three gospels are similar. Not exactly the same, they're similar. And then John's gospel is a little bit different. But in Mark chapter 10, verse 17, we read this. A fascinating story. Fascinating. Especially fascinating in our Lord's response to this man. As he, meaning Christ, was setting out on a journey, a man ran up to him and knelt before him. Notice he ran up to him and he knelt. He gave him respect and he asked him, saying, good teacher, what shall I do to inherit eternal life? And Jesus said to him, why do you call me good? No one is good except God alone. Let me stop and comment on this. This man simply thought of Christ as a rabbi, a good rabbi, a good, moral, outstanding teacher. He did not see that he was in the presence of deity. And when Jesus said to him, why do you call me good? What he was doing is trying to bring this man to an understanding that he indeed is God. He's showing him his inconsistencies. You call me good, but only God is good. Yet you don't think I'm God. Why do you say this? So just so you're not confused at this point, he is just trying to draw this man to a logical conclusion. But what goes on is incredible. Understand, this man came running to Jesus, not walking. He knelt down and he said, what must I do to inherit eternal life? Now I'll tell you, if he did this with us, we would be drooling evangelistically over this prospect. We would

0: be presenting the gospel, this man would not leave our presence until he prayed a prayer of salvation. We would not let him go. This is almost too good to be true. This is like sitting next to somebody on an airplane and they say, I see you're reading your Bible. Do you know how I can get to heaven? I'm confused about this. That's what this is like. We would present the gospel. And yet the amazing thing is that Jesus never presented the gospel. He never told them about his upcoming death on the cross. He never explained the atonement. What he did do was present the Ten Commandments to him. Verse 19, he said, and remember, this is the question is, what must I do to inherit eternal life? And Jesus said, you know the commandments. Do not murder, do not commit adultery, do not steal, do not bear false witness, do not defraud, honor your father and mother. And he said to him, teacher, I've kept all these things from my youth up. Looking at him, Jesus felt a love for him and said to him, one thing you lack, go and sell all you possess and give to the poor, and you will have treasure in heaven, and come, follow me. But at these words, he was saddened, and he went away grieving, for he was one who owned much property. Now, this is a fascinating story. Let's just think about this man. First of all, we're told in verse 22 that he owned a lot of property. So he was a successful man, wealthy, successful in the eyes of the world. Luke's gospel calls him a ruler, meaning he had some authority, some influence. Exactly who he ruled over, we're not told. It's a Jewish man, so he had some kind of authority, maybe some religious authority. Matthew reveals that he was a young man, which makes his monetary accomplishments even more remarkable. A very impressive individual. He's young, he's wealthy, he has influence, and he runs to Jesus and he asks him the question we would all love to be asked, what must I do to inherit eternal life? And as I said, the amazing thing is that Jesus never mentions the gospel. He mentions the commandments, not all the commandments, the last few commandments he presents to him. Now, doesn't that surprise you? Why would Jesus do that? It certainly wasn't because Jesus was telling this man that the way to inherit eternal life is the commandments. Obey the commandments. That's not what the Bible says. Not at all. It never says it in the New Testament and never teaches it in the Old Testament. Scripture clearly states that a man is, according to Galatians 2:16, not justified by the works of the law, but by faith in Jesus Christ. And Jesus himself never presented the Ten Commandments as a way to be saved. He always said, believe on me. Those who believe on me have everlasting life. So why this? Why tell him anything about the commandments, since the commandments could never merit one to heaven? Jesus rebuked the Pharisees for believing that stuff. So why? Why? Well, the answer is this: because the rich young ruler did not see himself as a sinner. He didn't see how desperate he really was. He didn't see his need. He didn't see he was a lost sinner, depraved. He didn't see that he had violated God's word. He thought he was obedient. In fact, he said that. He said, Lord, I've kept all of these commandments from my youth up. He was a self-righteous, religious Jewish man. He was much like the Apostle Paul before his conversion. Yes, he probably did outwardly keep these commandments, but what he didn't understand, like so many religious people today, he didn't understand that the law puts demands upon our hearts, our intentions, our motivations. As we said before, it isn't that you just don't murder somebody. You're not supposed to hate anybody. It isn't that you just don't commit adultery. You're not to lust in your heart. It's the heart that the Bible is dealing with. And this man failed to understand that. He completely missed the point. He was guilty of breaking all of the commandments, and yet he never saw it. And so what Jesus did is he picked out the most cherished and esteemed sin issue in this man's life, and it was greediness, it was money, it was covetousness. Jesus put his finger on that particular sin nerve, and he said, go and sell all you possess and give to the poor, and you'll have treasure in heaven, and come follow me. Instead of just saying, listen, young man, you're guilty of coveting, Jesus translated the commandment about coveting into a practical test. He gave him a test, and the test was this. Was this man willing to acknowledge his covetous and idolatrous love of money and repent of it by abandoning his wealth for Christ? In other words, was he willing to give up the God he already had for another God? That's what Jesus is really doing. Would he denounce his God of money and embrace Christ's lordship? That's really the thought here. Because remember, Jesus had said in Matthew chapter 6 that no man can serve two masters. I mean, that's not even logical. You can't serve two masters. You can only serve one master. If you have two masters, then neither of them are your master. You cannot serve God. He said you cannot serve mammon, which is another word for wealth. You can't do that. But this man was serving wealth. This man already had a God. And listen, you don't add Jesus to your life and keep your gods. You don't do that. You have to repent of whatever idol you have in your life in order to embrace Jesus. He's not one more God that you add to have our complete submission. And so Christ was putting this man to the test. Which would he choose? Who would be his master, money or Jesus? And the tragic result of this test is that the man failed. The man decided that he would continue to love money.
1: How incredibly sad it is that someone would choose to inherit the world and in so doing lose their soul for eternity. But that's what happened in this man's life, and it's the choice that people continue to make to this very day. Greed is a merciless master, but it's a master we do not have to serve. 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A.W. Tozier reminded us that money often comes between us and God. 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The mountains are still there, but we can no longer see them. 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
7: Look at him go. 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
14: March 4th, 1865. The Civil War was nearing its end. The nation was exhausted, divided, and grieving. On that day, President Abraham Lincoln delivered his second inaugural address, just 700 words spoken in about 7 minutes. 41 days later, Lincoln would be assassinated. Yet the words he spoke that day still echo through history. In that brief address, Lincoln referenced God 14 times, spoke of prayer, and quoted scripture repeatedly. He reminded Americans that both sides of the conflict shared a common faith, saying both read the same Bible and pray to the same God, and each invokes his aid against the other. Lincoln understood that political division alone could not explain the nation's crisis. More than 160 years later, America still wrestles with division, truth, and our dependence on God. The question is whether we'll remember the wisdom Lincoln left behind.
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15: With SRN News, I'm Bob Agnew in Washington. America's 250th birthday celebration taking over the nation's capital. Hundreds of thousands expected on the National Mall today as it comes alive with military flyovers, patriotic tributes, live performances, fireworks, and a Freedom 250 celebration featuring President Trump's speech. From the streets of Washington to communities across the country, Americans will find ways to come together and celebrate a major milestone, 250 years of American independence. President Trump on Friday pardoned 11 people, including a former business partner of Washington lobbyist Jack Abramoff, and 9 people identified by the White House as having helped people bypass emissions control systems on vehicles. The acts of clemency come as the president has issued a slew of pardons in his second term. His use of the presidency's sweeping ability to grant pardons and commute sentences is among the ways he's also making a lot of his voters happy. This is SRN News.
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2: The following program is sponsored by Grace to You.
18: I don't see how people can say God will never restore Israel. I don't see how people can say they'll never have a place in his final plan. God says here, it'll be as if I never cast them off, for I'm the Lord their God, and I will hear them. They'll be restored to the place of blessing. They'll be given the power that I intended for them from the beginning.
19: Welcome to Grace to You Weekend, the Bible teaching ministry of John MacArthur. I'm your host, Phil Johnson. A survey not long ago on the religious life of Jews in Israel found that 67% identify as secular. So 2/3 of the Jewish population of Israel doesn't follow the God of Abraham, Isaac, and Jacob. Yet the Bible says that one day all Israel will be saved. Why the change? And why does God choose to save an entire nation? For that matter, how does knowing God's future plans help you right now? John MacArthur considers those questions today as he continues his current study, The Return and Reign of Jesus Christ. And here's John with today's lesson.
18: Now, when Israel is saved, what happens? What all is involved in their redemption? That is the theme of chapter 10. just exactly what occurs. What are the constituent benefits of salvation? Feature number one, the first thing Israel will receive is a divine redeemer. The divine redeemer. Verse 4. Number two, divine reign. Verse 1. So what is Israel going to get in the kingdom? A divine redeemer and divine reign. Thirdly, is going to come divine recompense. Divine recompense. Verse 2. For the idols have spoken vanity, and the diviners have seen a lie and have told false dreams. They comfort in vain, therefore they went their way like a flock. They were troubled because there was no shepherd. Now here is the picture painted of Israel's dilemma. They've been obeying idols in their past. By the way, this is a reference to Israel's life before the captivity. This is in the past. Because after the captivity, they had not entered idolatry. But they worshiped idols, and they followed diviners, the occult, fortune tellers, witchcraft, soothsayers, all of that. They were into that, just like our society today. They had their idols and their diviners, and their idols spoke in vain, and their diviners told lies and gave them false dreams and comforted them in vain. They went therefore out like a flock, and they were troubled because they were a flock without what? Without a shepherd. Ezekiel talks about this and how tragic it was in Israel's history to be without a shepherd. It says in Ezekiel 34 and verse 6, my sheep wandered through all the mountains and upon every high hill. Yea, my flock was scattered upon all the face of the earth, and none did search or seek them. Therefore, ye shepherds, hear the word of the Lord. As I live, saith the Lord God, surely because my flock became a prey, and my flock became food to every beast of the field, because there was no shepherd, and he's indicting the priests and the prophets here, neither did my shepherds search for my flock, but the shepherds fed themselves and fed not my flock. Therefore, O ye shepherds, hear the word of the Lord. Thus saith the Lord God, behold, I am against the shepherds. I will require my flock at their hand and cause them to cease from feeding the flock. Neither shall the shepherds feed themselves anymore, for I will deliver my flock from their mouth, that they may not be food for them. He says, you in your selfishness and in your self-centeredness have used the flock to feed yourself. You've used them to make your money and to provide your food by all the offerings they bring, and you've never fed them at all, and I'm against you because you've left them to wander without a shepherd. But such a shepherd would come. Further in the chapter, in verse 23, Ezekiel says, verse 22 starting, therefore will I save my flock. I will set up one shepherd over them, and he shall feed them, even my servant David. And of course, he has in mind ultimately greater than David. He shall feed them, and he shall be their shepherd, and I, the Lord, will be their God. And then he closes by saying, I, the Lord, have spoken it. There was a time when they didn't have a shepherd. This is what he's saying in verse 2. There was no shepherd. And then in verse 3, he says exactly what Ezekiel said. Mine anger was kindled against the shepherds, and I punished the goats. And that's literally he-goats, and it's a term used in the Old Testament to refer to leaders. Sometimes it refers to the chiefs. It is used as a synonym for the chiefs in Israel in other passages. I will punish the shepherds, and I will punish the chiefs, for the Lord of hosts has visited his flock, the house of Judah, and made them as his majestic horse in the battle. Now you say, wait a minute, what's going on? Now watch. Implied here is that what occurred in Israel's past, now watch this, what occurred in Israel's past, idolatry and the occult, for which God brought judgment on those shepherds, will occur again. And I think there is a latent prophecy here that the prophet sees in the future another idolatry in Israel, another involvement in the occult in Israel, because of the false leaders and the false teachers that will rise up in the future. And God will come again, and he will punish them in visiting his flock. He will literally turn his flock into a battle horse to act in judgment against these false teachers. You say, you mean that's actually going to happen in the future? I believe it is. You mean you believe that Israel is going to turn to worshiping idols and Satan and the occult? Yes. In fact, let me give you one illustration that'll remind you that you probably believe that too. With whom does Israel make a pact in the tribulation? Antichrist. What does Antichrist immediately do? He sets up in the midst of Jerusalem what? An image to himself. And requires all of the humanity to bow to that image. The people, no question, will be trapped in this. The image, it says, will even speak. And so there will be occultism and there will be demonism. Believe me, when the tribulation says that the doors of hell are open and the demons are all let loose, there will be demons in the world like never before. And the occult will reign supreme. And no question about it in my mind that Israel will get engulfed in this kind of idolatry. They will make a pact with the Antichrist according to Daniel 9:27. They will get engulfed in that system before they're pulled out of it. And that is really what Zechariah is saying. But then in the end, God will look with mercy on his people and he will take that very nation which has been victimized by these phony leaders and he will turn that flock of helpless sheep into a battle horse that will do war against those very shepherds and destroy them. And Jesus Christ himself will ride, as it were, on the back of the battle horse, which is itself Israel. So there's coming a day when God's people are going to experience a delusion, a deception that's incredible. And believe me, God is even going to allow it, because he's going to allow, as it were, all hell to break loose right up to its limits. And when it's blown its last gasket, he's going to destroy it all. We know this is all the allowance of God because Isaiah 66:4 says, I also, watch this, talking about the end times, I also will choose their delusions and I will bring their fears on them because when I called, none did answer. When I spoke, they didn't hear, but they did evil before my eyes and chose that in which I delighted not. I will choose their delusions, says God. I'll bring them on. And so God is going to allow the world to come into a delusion and Israel will be engulfed in it somehow. And God in his wonderful grace will come in the midst of that delusion with a true shepherd to offer to them. The true shepherd, as it were, will get on their backs as they are transformed into the battle horse and they'll go out to conquer the ungodly. Verse 3 tells us essentially the same thing that we find in Isaiah and Ezekiel and the book of Revelation. Christ is going to come in judgment using the nation Israel as his war horse. In Zechariah chapter 12, we'll see this in detail as we go from verses 1 to 9. We won't take the time to read it right now. But in verse 9, it says, it'll come to pass in that day I'll seek to destroy all the nations that come against Israel. So God is going to use Israel as part of the force to destroy the nations. Chapter 14 of Zechariah tells us the very same thing, how he's going to come and fight against the enemy. A great principle here. The Lord is going to come and bring divine recompense and judge all oppressors. The end of verse 4 of chapter 10, all oppressors will be thrown out. So the divine redeemer is part of Israel's redemption, the divine reign, wonderful blessing, both physical and spiritual, and divine recompense as God judges the ungodly and the false teachers. Fourth, divine restoration. Divine restoration, verse 5. This is very simple. We'll look at it just briefly. And here the Holy Spirit promises them marvelous power. Look at verse 5. And they shall be like mighty men who tread down their enemies in the mire of the streets in the battle. And they shall fight because the Lord is with them, and the riders on horses shall be confounded. And I will strengthen the house of Judah, and I will save the house of Joseph. Those are just names for Israel. And I will bring them again to place them in their land, for I have mercy on them, and they shall be as though I had not cast them off. For I am the Lord their God, and will hear them. And they of Ephraim shall be like a mighty man. Now I want to just pull that one thought out of there. A tremendous restoration is going to come. They will be literally transformed into the power of God. You know, if you study Israel's history, the only time they ever won a battle was when the Lord was in it, right? The only time they ever won. Israel never did win unless the Lord was with them. And that'll be the case at the end. They'll literally trample their enemies in the mire of the streets because, verse 5, the Lord is with them. And verse 6, he is the one who will strengthen them. And the riders on the horses, that is the enemy, will be confounded. And the Hebrew word means they will be confused or they will be ashamed. It can mean either thing. And it probably means both. In their confusion, they will be ashamed of their inability to withstand and to be defeated. The world is going to go into a state of shock in the day when the King of Kings comes with his mighty people from Israel to win the great and final battle before the kingdom. By the way, Jeremiah 32:37 prophesies this very same thing. So this also appears in the former prophets. There's one interesting note. In verse 6, the house of Judah refers to the southern kingdom and the house of Joseph to the northern. And the beautiful thought is here that God is going to restore the whole nation, north and south, one nation with one destiny. That's God's plan. And he'll bring them, I like this, to place them. After it's all over, he'll place them. Boy, what a great message it is to the wandering Jew, isn't it? Who's been wandering for so many years all over the world. And I love this. They shall be as though I had never cast them off. It'll be just like it was meant to be. I don't see how people can say God will never restore Israel. I don't see how people can say they'll never have a place in his final plan. God says here, it'll be as if I never cast them off, for I'm the Lord their God, and I will hear them. And they of Ephraim, another name for Israel, shall be like a mighty man. They'll be restored to the place of blessing. They'll be given the power that I intended for them from the beginning. I will place them. God is merciful. Say, why is God going to do this? I'll tell you why. He says in verse 6, because I am the Lord their God. That's why. In other words, I am Jehovah, and Jehovah is my covenant-keeping name. And I made a promise, and if I make a promise, what? I keep it. I'm going to do it because I promise to do it, and I make a covenant only to keep it. No longer will I be related to them lo ruhamah or lo ami, the periods of Israel's history when they were separated. But from now on, it will be you are my people and I am your God. And no longer will Ichabod be written. This great restoration brings what I've chosen to call divine rejoicing. The end of verse 7. This is what it says. And their heart shall rejoice as through wine. That's kind of good, isn't it? They're going to get happy like they've had just a little too much. Yea, their children shall see it and be glad. Their heart shall rejoice in the Lord. What a wonderful truth. Their heart shall rejoice in the Lord. Naturally, when God does all these things, when the Redeemer comes and everything begins to rain blessing and justice is meted against the enemy and restoration is brought to the nation, the natural response is joy. The joy here is intense. It's as if they had just had a little too much to drink. And the children are going to see it and they're going to chime in. And everybody's going to be happy and rejoicing in the Lord. You know, Isaiah predicted joy in the kingdom. You know, when you think about it for Israel, this would be pretty great. They've been through a lot of sorrow. Listen to what Isaiah said would happen in the kingdom. Rejoice with Jerusalem. Be glad with her, Isaiah 66:10. All ye that love her, rejoice for joy with her, all ye that mourn, that ye may nurse and be satisfied with the breasts of her consolation, that you may drink deeply and be delighted with the abundance of her glory. For thus saith the Lord, behold, I will extend peace to her like a river, and the glory of the nations like a flowing stream. Then shall you be nursed. You shall be borne upon her sides and be dandled on her knees. In other words, Jerusalem is going to be the mother, and she will be the rich, and she will be the full, and everybody else will just kind of bounce on her knee. And the joy that she has will be transferred to us. As one whom his mother comforts, so will I comfort you, and you shall be comforted in Jerusalem. And when you see this, your heart will rejoice, and your bones will flourish like an herb, and the hand of the Lord shall be known toward his servants. That's what's promised. Great, great joy. The whole world bouncing, as it were, on the knee of Jerusalem. So, What does God promise Israel in the redemption? Divine Redeemer, divine reign, divine recompense, divine restoration, divine rejoicing. And how about another one? Divine regathering. They're all going to be together again. Now watch closely. I'm going to go through this quick. This is so good. Verse 8, your version may say, I will hiss for them. The Hebrew says, I'll whistle for them. God is going to step on the edge of his kingdom someday in heaven, and he's going to go, or however you do that, and they're all going to come. It's a great thought. And I'm going to gather them because I've redeemed them, he says. I'll whistle for them. Check out Isaiah 5:26, and you'll find another reference to that whistling of God. Why? Because I redeemed them. It's my plan, folks. It's all my plan. I did it. I'm going to bring them back. I'm going to gather them. And then he says, and they're going to increase as they have increased. What do you mean by that? Well, they've been growing ever since they went into Egypt. You remember in Exodus chapter 1, when they went into Egypt, they increased like mad. They really increased phenomenally. And he says, as they have increased in the past, and at this time there were many Jews, as they have increased in the past, they will increase perhaps commonly to what happened in Egypt, the phenomenal increase there. They're going to flourish in the kingdom. They're going to go like mad. They're going to populate. You see, now watch this. When Jesus comes at the end of the tribulation, those Jews that are redeemed will not die. They'll go into the kingdom in physical bodies, and they will occupy the earthly kingdom in their physical form, and they will have children, and they will live a long time. In fact, if someone dies at 100 years, they die a baby. So as long as they're living after the age when you can begin to reproduce, they will be having children. And the earth will literally proliferate with children. In fact, in Zechariah 2:4, it says, Jerusalem will be inhabited like a town without a wall because of the multitude of men in it. Now, before that happens, verse 9 says, God has another plan. First, we'll sow them among the peoples. He's done that, hasn't he? From 70 AD, they were scattered and dispersed all over the world. He says, I'll sow them among the peoples, and they'll remember me in far countries, and they'll return again, not alone, but with their children. And I'll bring them again out of the land of Egypt and gather them from Assyria. And those are just symbols of all the countries where they're scattered. And I'll bring them into the land of Gilead and Lebanon, and place shall not be found for them. There's going to be so many, they're going to be crowded all over the place. That's not just Zechariah's thoughts. Isaiah writes about that too, I think it is. Isaiah 54:1, sing, O barren, thou who didst not bear, break forth into singing and cry aloud, thou who didst not travail with child, for more are the children of the desolate than the children of the married wife, says the Lord. Enlarge the place of your tent. Now he's talking about the kingdom. He says, when you get in the kingdom, you better get a bigger tent. Even if you've never had a baby, you better widen the curtains and lengthen the cords and strengthen the stakes. There's going to be some population coming to that tent, some child bearing. In Isaiah 49:20, the children whom thou shalt have after thou hast lost the other shall say again in thine ear, the place is too narrow for me. Give me a place that I may dwell. Then thou shalt say in thine heart, who hath begotten me these, seeing I have lost my children and am desolate, a captive, and moving to and fro? And who hath brought up these? Behold, I was left alone. These, where had they been? In other words, all of a sudden the barren will flourish, and they'll say, how did this happen? I never could do this before. And thus says the Lord God, behold, I will lift up mine hand to the nations and set up my standard to the peoples, and they shall bring thy sons in their arms, and thy daughters shall be carried upon their shoulders, and kings shall be thy nursing fathers and their queens thy nursing mothers. And he moves into a second area and says that not only will you be having children, but the whole world is going to be moving in, and you're going to have to make room for them. Now, in order to gather all these people when God whistles, in order to make sure they all come a-running, God's going to have to remove some obstacles. And so in verse 11, he tells about that. And he says, he shall pass through the sea of affliction and smite the waves in the sea, and all the deeps of the river shall dry up. The pride of Assyria shall be brought down, and the scepter of Egypt shall depart. In other words, if he has to, the sea of affliction reminds us of the Red Sea when it was divided. The deeps of the river refer, no doubt, to the Nile, which is commonly designated by commentators in this context. And it would remind us of when the Jordan was divided. As God moves to bring him, if he has to, he'll dry up a sea. If he has to, he'll dry up a river. He'll smash the pride of a belligerent nation like he did of Assyria. He'll remove any kind of dominance that Egypt might want to hold or any other nation. And again, Assyria and Egypt were traditional enemies of Israel that speak of any nation that would try to withhold God from fulfilling his will. And so he comes in 11 to say, I'll wipe out any obstacle to get my people back. That's what he'll do. So what does God promise? All these wonderful things. And then finally and lastly, a divine renovation. I will strengthen them in the Lord and they shall walk up and down in his name, saith the Lord. That verse simply says there will be a total and complete spiritual revival. Maybe you'd rather call it divine revival. They shall walk up and down in his name, says the Lord. Oh, beloved, that's what's going to happen for Israel. That's the future. That's where history's going. It's great to know it, isn't it? And how infinitely greater it is to be a part of it. And we who know Christ will be there to experience it all.
19: 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And be back next week as we continue John MacArthur's compelling look at Zechariah's prophecy titled The Return and Reign of Jesus Christ. 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
21: As America celebrates 250 years of independence, we're reminded that freedom is never guaranteed. It must be protected and passed on to the next generation. From America's founding in 1776 to Israel's rebirth in 1948, both nations emerged from struggles for freedom and have faced challenges that tested their courage, resilience, and faith. 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They share a belief that liberty is a gift from God, a commitment to democracy, religious freedom, and human dignity, and a determination to defend those values for future generations. For decades, America's leaders have affirmed the U.S.-Israel relationship, recognizing Israel's right to security, its enduring future, its place among America's closest allies, and Jerusalem's unique role in Jewish history. Israel remains the Middle East's only democracy, yet its people continue to face threats from Iran and its proxies. Families still run to bomb shelters, children still hear warning sirens, and Holocaust survivors still face fear during rocket attacks. And still, the bond between America and Israel endures. 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In Genesis 12, God promises to bless those who bless his people, and Psalm 122 calls us to pray for the peace of Jerusalem. 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
0: This Constitution will ensure that the government can't take those rights away from you. That was revolutionary.
1: A special celebration of America 250. Join Larry Elder, Haley Correo, Alex Marlowe, and Larry O'Connor. Journey through the landmarks, places, and pivotal moments that helped define the United States of America. 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
15: With SRN News, I'm Bob Agnew in Washington. America's 250th birthday celebration taking over the nation's capital. Hundreds of thousands expected on the National Mall today as it comes alive with military flyovers, patriotic tributes, live performances, fireworks, and a Freedom 250 celebration featuring President Trump's speech. From the streets of Washington to communities across the country, Americans will find ways to come together and celebrate a major milestone, 250 years of American independence. President Trump on Friday pardoned 11 people, including a former business partner of Washington lobbyist Jack Abramoff, and 9 people identified by the White House as having helped people bypass emissions control systems on vehicles. The acts of clemency come as the president has issued a slew of pardons in his second term. His use of the presidency's sweeping ability to grant pardons and commute sentences is among the ways that he's also making a lot of his voters happy. This is SRN News.
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27: With SRN News, I'm Ron Taylor. It is July 4th and America turns 250 years old. President Trump, speaking at Mount Rushmore last night, commented on the strength of the United States.
28: At 250 years, America is the oldest republic on earth. We are the freest people on earth. We have the most righteous and enduring constitution on earth. We are the strongest and most powerful country on earth.
27: As the 4th of July is celebrated in America, a heat wave smothers the eastern United States.
29: It's a hot July 4th holiday weekend as the eastern part of the U.S. suffers through a heat wave. New York and Boston already hit 100 degrees Thursday. At Boston's Franklin Park Zoo, Dr. Malou Selly says they're giving the animals what they need.
30: Some animals have very comfortable air-conditioned areas.
29: And in the southeast, Ray Dawson in Marietta, Georgia, is taking refuge at a cooling center as he deals with homelessness.
31: You can't find no shelter nowhere, no shade nowhere.
29: In Providence, Rhode Island, city pools and water parks are extending their hours. I'm Donna Warder.
27: New reporting is shining a spotlight on California Governor Gavin Newsom's inner circle and an FBI corruption investigation that began before President Trump returned to office.
32: A California Post report says Democrat insider Alexis Podesta secretly recorded conversations as part of an FBI investigation tied to former Newsom chief of staff Dana Williamson, who pleaded guilty to federal fraud and tax charges earlier this year. Conservative commentators say the revelations undercut Newsom's claims that federal probes are politically motivated. Newsom has not been charged with any wrongdoing, John Scott reported.
27: You'll find more online at srnnews.com. 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
3: Welcome to Focus on the Family's weekend broadcast. We hope the following program will challenge you and encourage you in your faith journey.
4: And the belief was that you were to be submissive to authority over you unless that authority usurped the higher law. And they believe that's what occurred, and you see that in the language of the Declaration of Independence. And that really was the motivation throughout the Revolutionary War.
3: Happy Independence Day from Focus on the Family. We're joined today by historian Rod Gregg, who will share about the incredible faith of George Washington and other leaders in the Revolutionary War. They were vital in securing our freedom. I'm John Fuller, and your host is Focus President Jim Daly.
5: John, I love reflecting on how God's hand of providence has been on this nation from the very beginning. Of course, we know that George Washington and the members of the Continental Congress were fallible people. We are all fallible. We're all sinners saved by grace, and we get that. But God certainly used their faith and courage in extraordinary ways, and we can learn a lot from them. Our guest today is historian Rod Gregg, as you've mentioned. And he's dedicated a lot of his time studying the Revolutionary War and the faith of the founders, and I'm looking forward to this discussion.
3: I am too. Rod is an award-winning author of more than 20 books. He has spoken at many, many different venues. He's been on national TV shows, sharing from his wealth of expertise. He and his wife have 7 children and 14 grandchildren.
5: Rod, welcome back.
4: Thank you. Good to be here.
5: So good to have you. Tell me, in your words, why is it important for us to talk about George Washington's faith and the influence that he had on the American Revolution? So often in today's, you know, lexicon, when we raise a founding father, good point, people jump on all the bad points. But what was so unique about Washington and his commitment?
4: Well, to me, I think what's distinctive about him the most in terms of faith is that he was really representative in the sense that he was motivated and directed by his personal faith. And that was really typical of what it was like in colonial America. The Judeo-Christian worldview was really the bedrock foundation, and it really affected everything, American law, culture, government. And Washington really was more typical of his day, and then you would think that you'd see in any other era.
5: He seemed to express in his writings and his diary, etc., just how much faith meant to the country, and that the events of the Revolution were evidence of why all Americans should have faith. And in fact, he said this in one of those writings: "I am sure there never was a people who had more reason to acknowledge a divine interposition in their affairs than those of the United States, and I should be pained to believe that they have forgotten that agency which was so often manifested during our revolution." I mean, that's pretty straightforward, right?
4: Right, and he uses the phrase throughout his writings, which were voluminous, the hand of providence, by the hand of providence, through the hand of providence, the interpositioning of providence. He uses that a lot, and that's where the title in the book comes from. But Washington was a very reserved man. He was a low church Anglican, and he really was one, his family said, who wanted to express his faith more by action than by words, although he wrote a lot and expressed a lot of his faith in his writings. And it was really important in his leadership during the Revolutionary War as general and as commanding general of the Continental Army and all the armies, his particular army that he led himself. He encouraged his troops to follow the what he called the character of a Christian in their duties. He was very serious about appointing chaplains and chaplains who were serious about their faith. He took a position that after defeats, he would call for a time of reflection and worship and repentance. And what you saw there was in Washington's influence and how he made sure that his troops treated loyalists that were near his army. He treated them respectfully and did not mistreat them. And that really attracted them to the Patriot cause, particularly in contrast to the British, who so often would fall into this harsh, brutal form of warfare that kind of moved people away from them. And when you look at the, when you look at the population, Americans at the time of the Revolution, it was really much thirds, a third patriot, a third loyalist, and a third not sure which way to go. And that third really made a difference. And because of the, in many ways, I think the conduct of the British, conduct of Washington's army in contrast, that third moved over to the patriot side, and that made a big difference.
5: Yeah, I'm sure. You know, Washington often referred to Providence as playing a key role. And, you know, sometimes historians debate, you know, were they people of true faith, a Christian faith, or people of just a greater God, you know, not really narrowing it to to Jesus, basically. Speak to Washington's understanding that way, and the language of the day when they talk about providence and divinity and a great God, they're still pointing to the God that we believe in today.
4: Right, the God of the Bible. And Washington's family were insistent that his faith was genuine and deep and serious. He not only provided leadership in his church, but in the community. He would privately fast at times. And his faith, all the evidence shows to it being genuine. And he spoke often of providence, of God working in this time of revolution. When he resigned his commission at the end of the war, then before Congress, it was a very moving, dramatic scene, a lot of tears. Washington, who was very stoic about things like that, really struggled to keep his feelings in, but he made the point of saying again that the American victory and independence came from what he called the interposition of providence, and also that he trusted the future of this new nation in the hands of God.
5: When you look at Yorktown as an example of that providence as he saw it, what happened in Yorktown in the battle, and how did Washington translate that as a divine intervention?
4: Well, you really... have a situation of the proverbial David and Goliath with the Americans and facing the strongest military force on the face of the earth at the time. 1777, the British captured Philadelphia, the capital, and occupied it, and European leaders thought, well, that's all over. Washington wanted to attack British forces in New York. The French general Rochambeau suggested they move south because they'd learned that Cornwallis's British army had faced a lot of problems and lost a lot of troops and had been weakened in a Carolina campaign. And so he moved up to Yorktown in Virginia and was there trying to recoup. And Washington and the French army made this rapid, remarkable march from New York to Virginia, aided by the French Navy, and bottled up the army. The British had already, a few years earlier, at the Battle of Saratoga, lost an army of 6,000 troops to the Americans, and here they were now losing an army of 7,000. They were surrounded, they were under siege, and they had to surrender. At the base of all that was really the American worldview, and the American worldview was Judeo-Christian, the biblical worldview. It affected and shaped everything in the way that Americans thought and acted and responded to all of this. And so it's a remarkable revolution when you think about it in contrast, say, to the French Revolution that occurred at the same time, where it was really a bloody revolution against all authority, even Christianity. But the American Revolution was a revolution of law, in the fact that Americans believed that Parliament, and later they believed the king as well, were usurping God-given or inalienable rights. And so it's no accident the Declaration of Independence said that all men are created equal and endowed by their creator with certain inalienable God-given rights, including life, liberty, and the pursuit of happiness. That's what they were motivated to fight for, not taxes, but that.
5: Let me ask you in that regard, when you look at freedom of religion, which seems to be under assault today, it's like we've forgotten our way and what our founding was about. Where did the freedom of religion originate, and why do we often refer to that as the most core freedom?
4: Well, the founding of the 13 English colonies occurred in a remarkable time and place in the wake of what was called the English Reformation, where there was an explosion of faith in England that spread across the nation in a great revival. And in that time and place, at that moment in time, a very narrow moment, that's when the English people spilled into the American colonies. And you had a real diversity of faith. You had the Puritans in New England, the Baptists in Rhode Island,

0: The Declaration has passed! The United States of America are free! Hooray! Hey, whoa! Oh boy! Whoa! Ah!
1: Oh, the United States are free. The United States are free.
2: Irwin? Oh. Irwin? Oh, come on now, wake up. That attaboy.
1: Oh, ow, my head. Oh, Mr. Franklin?
2: Franklin? No, it's Mr. Whittaker.
3: Easy now, easy. You took quite a fall.
1: I was in Philadelphia with Benjamin Franklin and John Adams.
3: Oh, it sounds like he's going to be okay. Well, I'll go check on the ambulance.
1: What happened?
2: Oh, your chair slipped out from under you. Looks like the book hit you and you hit the floor. You were only out for a couple of seconds, but we'll take you to the hospital just in case. Now, what were you talking about when you woke up?
1: Oh, I had this incredible dream. I was in the Revolution with Nathan Hale, and I prayed with George Washington, and he sent me back to the Continental Congress with a message, and I saw them sign the Declaration of Independence.
2: Oh, wait a minute. Easy now. Sounds like you've had quite an adventure.
1: Oh, I know it was only a dream, but it seems so real.
2: Dreams are that way sometimes.
1: Yeah, but you know what was really weird, Mr. Whittaker?
2: What?
1: Benjamin Franklin looked and sounded just like you.
2: Really? Poor fellow.
4: And that concludes our Independence Day presentation on Focus on the Family, a radio drama called The Day Independence Came. And it was produced by our tremendously talented Adventures in Odyssey team. And Jim, I love the creativity and the fun throughout that whole episode.
5: It was a lot of fun. You know, my boys loved listening to Adventures in Odyssey as children right about bedtime. Uh-huh. That was when we would sit and listen.
4: Routine.
5: They'd lay in bed and it was great. And they did really love it. And so many great lessons for them, biblically based lessons. There's so much humor and creativity in the way the team describes that moment in history. And I trust it gave you another perspective about the 4th of July and what it means to live in these wonderful United States. Isn't it amazing to be able to celebrate this holiday, even though our founding fathers were flawed? Of course, they're human. There are no perfect people. The Lord brought together some incredibly intelligent and insightful men to form this country. And we're still benefiting from the wisdom that they put in place many, many years ago.
4: That's right. And so many of them, as you know, Jim, had a deep religious faith. And that was evident when you read their writings. When you go back and look at history, it seems to be forgotten by so many today. And there are even active forces that want to remove God from all public conversation and public view, which does seem wrong, doesn't it?
5: It sure does. We're losing kind of the foundation of what this country is built upon. We talk about what's happening with religious liberty and the other freedoms that we've enjoyed for over 200 years. These freedoms were brilliant measures that the founding fathers put into place. And no other nation was created with these kinds of liberties in mind. And we are all so blessed to experience that here. Now, hopefully, God's mercy will continue to flow through this nation so these deep foundational beliefs can be protected. And it's true, if we lose these freedoms, I really believe we're on the road to tyranny. You only need to look back at history to see that pattern repeated over and over again. And I hope we've been able to give you an educating and entertaining perspective on the founding. Our founding fathers deserve respect, and our nation deserves our steadfast diligence to continue being a nation of freedoms and a nation under God.
4: Well, those are some good thoughts, Jim, and I trust that you and your family will consider those in light of the celebrations that accompany Independence Day, and learn more about Adventures in Odyssey and this specific drama from our For God and Country collection when you stop by focusonthefamily.com/weekend. 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
8: March 4th, 1865. The Civil War was nearing its end. The nation was exhausted, divided, and grieving. On that day, President Abraham Lincoln delivered his second inaugural address, just 700 words spoken in about 7 minutes. 41 days later, Lincoln would be assassinated. Yet the words he spoke that day still echo through history. In that brief address, Lincoln referenced God 14 times, spoke of prayer, and quoted scripture repeatedly. He reminded Americans that both sides of the conflict shared a common faith, saying both read the same Bible and pray to the same God, and each invokes his aid against the other. Lincoln understood that political division alone could not explain the nation's crisis. More than 160 years later, America still wrestles with division, truth, and our dependence on God. The question is whether we'll remember the wisdom Lincoln left behind.
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10: With SRN News, I'm Bob Agnew in Washington. A lot of heat gripping the eastern third of the country right now. About a third of the eastern states dealing with a massive heat wave. It's got people turning out to the cooling shelters in places like Nashville, where this man's homeless.
11: It's been really hot, sweating, dripping, as you can see. It's just miserable, honestly. But this helps so much, like, oh my goodness. But even with the shade and a tent, you know what I'm saying, it's four walls closed in, no fan, it gets hot.
10: They're taking special precautions at many of the zoos in the region, make sure the animals are staying cool and getting plenty of water as well. The nation, of course, throwing a big party today, 250 years in the making, America's 250th birthday celebration taking place in the nation's capital today. Hundreds of thousands of people expected to turn out on the National Mall for a lot of festivities, and the climax will be a speech from President Trump himself. This is SRN News.
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13: Welcome to Seculo. We hope all of you are having a wonderful celebration of America's 250th birthday with your friends, with your family. We hope that the politics of America and the issues that the media want to make you aware of are not clouding what is a wonderful time to celebrate that we should be thankful for. We should be thanking God that He has blessed us with the opportunity to live in a nation that understands that our rights come from our Creator, that they aren't created by the government. We aren't blessed by the government with rights, that our government, born by the people, was established to protect those God-given rights. And that's exactly what we do here at the American Center for Law and Justice. We know our foundation. We know where our rights come from, and we know that we have to fight for those. We know that not everyone agrees with us when it comes to where our rights come from, but we have a Constitution, we have a Declaration of Independence, we have these foundational documents that were so profound when they were written 250 years ago, and we are proud that we get to live in this country, and we are not ashamed that we are celebrating this milestone with our fellow Americans. As we go forward in this broadcast, you will hear from previous segments from this week, encore segments that showcase some of the work, some of the analysis, all the things that we do here at the ACLJ. And we'll be back on Monday with more live content, more analyzing what's going on in the world and what the media wants you to know and not know about how bad the country may or may not be. But for now, we're celebrating with our friends and family this wonderful nation that God has blessed us to live in. And I do want to remind you, we are in the middle now of our Liberty Drive. We just launched it. Freedom doesn't defend itself. We know this. And the ACLJ, even just yesterday, was filing a brief at the Supreme Court. We don't take much time off. Our attorneys are always hard at work, from courtrooms in local jurisdictions all the way up to the Supreme Court of the United States. We keep fighting to keep that freedom and defend that freedom and defend the God-given rights of the clients of the ACLJ and of everyone in America. Every donation during this Liberty Drive is doubled. Your gift goes twice as far to keep these freedoms alive and defended in courtrooms across this country. And if you go to ACLJ.org right now, that donation is matched, whatever you give, dollar for dollar. Just a few of the things that our attorneys are working on, even as we celebrate right now. Yesterday, we filed at the Supreme Court in St. Mary Catholic Parish in Littleton versus Roy. It's a religious liberty case that's directly relevant to our fight against Gavin Newsom's fine on Calvary Chapel, San Jose. We actually filed the amicus brief on behalf of those clients at Calvary Chapel, because it raises the same constitutional question in our petition, trying to get that fine overturned from Gavin Newsom in California. $1.2 million California is trying to take from that church. But we will continue fighting there every angle we can. That's why even when another case arises, we file when we can there. But we have a lot more ahead that we're going to tell you next week, as we celebrate this country, but also show how we continue to fight for this country and fight for our God-given rights. So if you can, if you're able, go to aclj.org/liberty and give a donation. 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Double your impact today at aclj.org/liberty. As I said, these following segments are analysis from the ACLJ from this week. I hope you enjoy it. But God bless you and God bless America. We'll talk to you next week.
15: We hold these truths to be self-evident, that all men are created equal, that they are endowed by their Creator with certain unalienable rights, that among these are life, liberty, and the pursuit of happiness.
16: Those are the words of our forefathers written in the Declaration of Independence. 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
16: In honor of America's birthday, we're redoubling our commitment to continue fighting against any attacks that would strip us of that freedom. 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
17: We've witnessed monumental legal victories, from defending the 14th Amendment and protecting our sacred American right to vote, the overturning of Roe v. Wade, and standing up for the religious liberty of our kids and seniors. But even with the many historic wins we've achieved, the battle is far from over. The attacks on our constitutionally protected rights persist. Countless unborn babies remain in jeopardy, and across the globe, innocent Christians are being targeted and killed across this country and around the world. This fight isn't just the ACLJ's, it's all of ours. It belongs to every American who wants to preserve the values and beliefs on which this nation was founded. None of the victories we've won would have been possible without the unwavering support of ACLJ members and ACLJ champions. It's been an honor to fight for you all these years. 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
13: Seculo, and I think we're going to dive right now into Trump versus Barbara. This is the most contentious issue of the term, obviously. This was the executive order from the president that kind of redefined or defined, even in a way, because of the way it's written, the way that citizenship would be conferred on those that are born in the United States. This was trying to restrict the citizenship granted to those that are born here, to parents that are not citizens of the U.S., whether they come here illegally, whether it is through a travel visa, they come here, have their child, they call it birth tourism,
17: is a term. And here's what happened. The majority of the court, which was Chief Justice Roberts, joined by Sotomayor, Kagan, Barrett, and Jackson, they affirmed that what the 14th Amendment is saying is that if you are born here, you are granted citizenship. There has been some pushback saying that the court didn't have to go that far. They could have just ruled on the executive order. So that's some of the chatter I'm hearing. But you also see how contentious, even within the court, it was, because you're seeing a concurrence by Justice Jackson for different reasons
18: right.
17: than what the chief wrote. You see Justice Kavanaugh concurring that the executive order must be struck down and that federal law would give them citizenship, but he's not willing to rule that the 14th Amendment's text says
18: right.
17: that.
18: He's saying if this was done through the legislative process, I may have a different decision here.
17: Exactly. Then you have a dissent by Justice Thomas, who was joined by Justice Gorsuch, a dissent by Justice Alito, another dissent by Justice Gorsuch. So you're seeing a lot of different opinions and a lot of different reasons for not agreeing with this. Here's a key takeaway. This is from our attorneys, because we have a wonderful team here that as soon, not only are they working on their cases, Jordan, but as soon as these comes down, they're writing memos for us. They're giving us the analysis as well. This is a key takeaway from Nathan, who wrote this for us. It's a 6-3 outcome affirming broad birthright citizenship, but the court is sharply divided on the why. Five justices read the clause as adopting the traditional soil rule with almost no exception, so being born on American soil, while three insist on a narrower domicile plus exclusive allegiance test. That would be the minority that dissented in this. This split will shape future fights over immigration enforcement and any congressional attempts to limit birthright citizenship. So right there, one, and this is something I said yesterday, Jordan, that when you see the left try to attack the Supreme Court as being packed by Trump, or they need to expand the court so they can get their way. The fact that we are getting decisions that may not make everyone happy,
18: well, see, this is,
17: shows that it's working.
18: This is the difference, folks, between Republican and Democrat judicial nominees. And when I say that, I mean it's not the nominees themselves who are, I'm placing that partisan role, but when they are nominated by Republican right. or Democrat president. You basically know where the Democrats are going to go 99.9% of the time. They're going to be in agreement. They're going to be their block. And it's going to have you can almost not have any briefing on it. You can almost not have any argument. You could just literally read, what is this case about? What does it entail? And you'll say, you know what? They're going to figure out a way to rule for this side. Whether they're the majority or not depends on the politics of the day. But they're going to figure out how to go with the side that they agree with the most on a philosophical matter, not on whether it's legal or not, or the what's best interpretation of the Constitution and statutes. The difference between then the conservative nominees is that on the same day that you can have restrictions, we haven't talked about this yet, totally knocked down between campaign financing,
17: right.
18: Between the actual RNC or DNC and campaigns, and there was all these limits into how much they could coordinate and whether free speech came into that. And the court, again, equally divided there. Conservatives six said, you can do this. This ban is wrong. I mean, you look at that. You look at, again, the continued cases of, you go from birthright citizenship, but then you go into the issue of girls and boys sports. And it aligns very closely with what you think politically, not necessarily what's rational or legal, but it's like, you know what? Because the politics of those who nominated me support this issue, even though they may not be legal scholars,
17: right.
18: I'm going to figure out a way to get there for them. And I will be that dissenting voice if I have to. So on the same day, you can have the boys banned from participating in girls' sports, which is a decision I think most Americans agree with, right and left, if you're actually telling the truth. And it's less and less places where people feel comfortable doing that.
17: Right.
18: So then you get to birthright citizenship, a little bit more complicated. So does this line and how it's interpreted, is it going to hold? As of now, it's going to hold. I think if you were at that oral argument, it was extremely complicated, which is why I think, Will, you've got all these opinions and different dissents coming out. Is it over? Maybe for now, but not necessarily for the future, because there were so many different views about why it was right or why it was wrong. And then, of course, you look at these cases. Well, you go through every one of them on the EOs, on the ability to appoint and get rid of these. This was yesterday, of course, the Labor Relations Board versus the Fed, all right. of that. I mean, we are in an interesting point at the U.S. Supreme Court where, yes, there have been cases that have increased presidential power. At the same time, the same court has issued

0: world that screams for your attention, there is a place that invites you to peace. You don't need a building. 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
2: It's in the court in the next few years, and that will, of course, depend on how that court shifts, will depend on who is the president of the United States. And again, it is frustrating to be on the side where, unfortunately, we can't just say, well, this case, we're going to 99% of our people, our justices are going to vote this way, and occasionally you get thrown off. We are in the intellectually honest party, where right. people who believe the same basic principles can still get to a different opinion using the same analysis. And I think we respect that in the United States. It can be frustrating. Sure, I absolutely get that. But that is what you do when you have intellectual honesty. And that's what the left is lacking.
3: Well, and once again, intellectual honesty, even media honesty, we saw something today that was quite unique. And Rob is in South Carolina. We're going to get to you in the next segment. So hold on there, Rob. But if you want to call and have questions about these opinions, call us at 1-800-684-3110. We'll break it down for you, and we'll try to answer any question you may have on the way that the court ruled. But when you start to look at also the media, Nina Totenberg, who's normally actually very good with her sourcing at the Supreme Court. She's the legal analyst and journalist at NPR, has been there a long time. Normally, if she's printing something, then she's got very good sourcing. NPR ran and published that Justice Alito was retiring from the Supreme Court. There's the headline if you're watching. It says, Justice Samuel Alito, who wrote the opinion overturning Roe versus Wade, retires. Moments later, NPR had to retract that story. And this is what it looked like if you went to that page. So people tried to share the link. Editor's note, NPR retracts the story. Jordan, we still may see an Alito retirement because Nina Totenberg normally wouldn't have written that unless she had sourcing that at least led her to believe it was very close to being true. They obviously had a story ready to publish.
2: Yes.
3: It has not happened yet. But once again, that's the media trying to get out ahead of stuff.
2: And unfortunately, this is because of the media cycle. There's a number of those stories already ready to go. Even if people passing away, sometimes they have the block print ready to go based off of just so that they can rush to the media and then kind of fill in the parts. Does this mean that it's not going to happen? Absolutely not. What it does mean is that someone made a phone call and said, I did not say to run this. It could have been her.
3: Right.
2: Or it could have been from the Supreme Court and called and said, there's been no planned announcement yet, and you need to make clear that this is wrong. Does that mean that tomorrow or Monday, Justice Alito may announce something? No, of course not. He can do that whenever he wants. Could be this afternoon. But it was a very kind of bizarre, again, to a day that was already busy enough to throw that wrench in. Was unnecessary, by the way, by the media. It's not like they needed help getting clicks right now. You've got probably more clicks on SCOTUS because it covers so many different issues today, from birthright citizenship to the presidential power yesterday. All of these issues all together. Again, Will, I think, you know, for those who watch the Supreme Court, it's been a very interesting morning.
3: That's right. And we're going to take your phone calls in the next segment on this and break down this Federal Election Commission case when we come back on Seculo.
4: We've witnessed monumental legal victories from defending the 14th Amendment and protecting our sacred American right to vote, the overturning of Roe versus Wade, and standing up for the religious liberty of our kids and seniors. But even with the many historic wins we've achieved, the battle is far from over. The attacks on our constitutionally protected rights persist. Countless unborn babies remain in jeopardy, and across the globe, innocent Christians are being targeted and killed across this country and around the world. This fight isn't just the ACLJ's, it's all of ours. It belongs to every American who wants to preserve the values and beliefs on which this nation was founded. None of the victories we've won would have been possible without the unwavering support of ACLJ members and ACLJ champions. It's been an honor to fight for you all these years. 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
1: Those are the words of our forefathers written in the Declaration of Independence. They are the cornerstone on which our constitutional republic was built. And over the past 250 years, we have formed a great nation.
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2: Welcome back to Seculo. Will Haynes here, joined by Jordan Seculo in studio, and we're breaking down these opinions from the Supreme Court. I briefly want to go over this before we get to phone calls, because this is something that the ACLJ filed in, and it's a NRSC versus the Federal Election Commission. And what this does is it challenged rulings that from the FEC that were put in place to limit how much a political party. So if you are a candidate that is running for office under a political party, Republican, Democrat, even independent, it limited how much that party that you are running for office under can coordinate with you on ad spends, on buying advertisements. I know people love a good political ad, so this is going to get people fired up. But when you look at it, it is a First Amendment issue. It is putting guardrails and things on the First Amendment, which are not in the text of the Constitution. And I think a lot of this, when you look at it, it's important, even if you don't love political campaign ads, or you're like, I don't know if I want the parties to be able to spend more. If the FEC, a part of the executive branch, without legislation, can limit your speech or a party speech or any, if they can start limiting First Amendment rights, whether it be for a party or a candidate, then you can start to see other executive branch entities, bureaucracies, find ways to limit freedom of speech on their own terms. And I think so when you look at this, it's not just even about spending money in campaign ads. It is truly a First Amendment issue. And when the ACLJ is able to file in these things, it is to uphold and support the First Amendment first and foremost.
3: Yes, and let me just be clear to people. The Supreme Court has had a history going back into the 70s that political speech includes financial moves, because that's a way you can speak on behalf in support of a candidate. So you taking your own resources, or an entity taking its own resources to get behind a candidate, is a way for that speech can actually be conducted. That it's not just the symbolism of you've got to be on the street corner or the bumper sticker, but they are saying it's similar to the bumper sticker. It's similar to going door to door, because you're providing resources of your own to the candidates and political parties that you prefer. I will walk you back to 2004, first time I worked in a presidential election, where a lot of these big restrictions kick in because you're dealing in all 50 states. And so for the first part of the year, I remember the fundraising team, finance team, as it'll often be called, this was Bush Cheney reelect 2004, was in the same office with us from the political team. Then about, and it was because of deadlines, there were like those 90-day things, 6 months things, that the finance team, for the most part, moved next door. It had a different name. It was like Bush Cheney 04 Victory Fund.
2: Right.
3: And so you would have these funds set up. They would then be in charge of fundraising. We would still be producing content, but it would be that content that you could pull offline and make into your own videos, make it, and they were unrestricted. So they did not have to follow the restricted fundraising rules that federal candidates have. What, the $2,600, $2,700 you can do for both the one for the primary and again for the general. So it's closer to almost $6,000 per individual. And you could make that donation at one time, but then they split off. And so it created this whole industry of all of these separate types of groups to be able to raise money, but then not coordinate. And what the Supreme Court said today is that if, again, these are all people coming together and again, using their rights, using their financial ability to speak into the political process. And you can speak into the political process by providing the candidate of your choice enough resources so that their speech is amplified. That could be through online. That could be through ads. It could be through traditional advertising. It could be through t-shirts and hats and bumper stickers or events. But in a sense, all of that is speech, and speech is so protected in the United States that when you're spending your money, the government shouldn't be able to tell you, well, if you donate to this group, they can only spend it to this far. It's different than vote, you know, than actually supporting for the candidate. It was also a joke. Okay. Right. I mean, this whole idea is we were playing with smoke and mirrors that I think always made many of us in the political side slightly uncomfortable. Maybe the election law attorneys liked it more than
2: right.
3: those, because you were constantly having to get approvals over sometimes very mundane spending because you were worried about the penalties and even criminal penalties that could arise out of a mistake in whose money was spent to do what activity.
2: I think we should go ahead and take this call. We've got about 3.5 minutes left in this segment. This is Rob calling from South Carolina. Maybe it'll encourage you to call as well if you have questions about some of these opinions that came out of the Supreme Court today. Rob, you're on Seculo. Go ahead.
4: Yeah, can you hear me?
2: We got you, Rob. Go ahead.
4: Okay. On the birthright citizenship.
2: Yep.
4: What constitutes subject to jurisdiction, and then what constitutes allegiance to the United States?
2: Okay, so what the big hinge question here in the 14th Amendment is that question you're asking. It says all persons born or naturalized in the United States and subject to the jurisdiction thereof are citizens of the United States and the state wherein they reside. That is the text of the 14th Amendment. And what the Supreme Court ruled was that in this, and it's a lengthy opinion by the Chief Justice, that effectively that phrase, if you are born here, you are subject to the jurisdiction thereof. That obviously is what the issue with some of the dissents are still arguing, that saying they disagree with that. But this is the majority held, Rob, that the citizenship clause guarantees birthright citizenship to nearly all children born in the United States, including those whose parents are unlawfully or temporarily present, because it incorporates the common law rule of jus soli without a domicile requirement. And the quote, subject to the jurisdiction thereof, means full territorial power rather than exclusive allegiance or permanent residence. So that is what the Supreme Court argued in their majority opinion. That's what they held, rather. That's the answer to your question. I know you also said to the screener, how could they rule in favor of birthright citizenship when people that are applying for citizenship have to prove their allegiance to the United States? That's a different test. Right. That is a naturalization process, which is through a different process that is set up legislatively that the government can naturalize someone to be a citizen,
3: right, that would
2: but completely
3: be,
2: different argument, right, because even
3: those would be people who are not have birthright citizenship.
2: And if you are born here to American citizens, so take out even the argument of that here, you get citizenship without proving your allegiance to the United States if you are born naturally,
3: right,
2: to citizens of the United States. So two different processes.
3: Yeah, so it's been an expansion of and really a clarification of what it means who can receive a birthright citizenship. There are still some exceptions within this, foreign diplomats, children, and things like that. But the idea, and I knew this all along too, which was likely, is that it's one thing to punish the parents of illegal immigrant children who were born here because they decided to break the law, but the child had no say in that, and then they end up born in America, and so where should their citizenship fall when it was really not them that were breaking the law, but their parents? So, I mean, it was a complicated case. It's one I think we'll keep looking at as well. But for now, that's been settled. As Will said, it is different. It is very different.
2: And we will be back with more on Seculo. 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

0: With SRN News, I'm Bob Agnew in Washington. A lot of heat gripping the eastern third of the country right now. About a third of the eastern states dealing with a massive heat wave. It's got people turning out to the cooling shelters in places like Nashville, where this man's homeless.
1: Been really hot, sweating, dripping, as you can see. It's just miserable, honestly. But this helps so much. Like, oh my goodness. But even with the shade and a tent, you know what I'm saying? It's four walls closed in, no fan. It gets hot.
0: They're taking special precautions at many of the zoos in the region. Make sure the animals are staying cool and getting plenty of water as well. The nation, of course, throwing a big party today. 250 years in the making. America's 250th birthday celebration taking place in the nation's capital today. Hundreds of thousands of people expected to turn out on the National Mall for a lot of festivities. And the climax will be a speech from President Trump himself. This is SRN News.
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3: Keeping you informed and engaged, now more than ever. 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
4: Welcome to Seculo. We hope all of you are having a wonderful celebration of America's 250th birthday with your friends, with your family. We hope that the politics of America and the issues that the media want to make you aware of are not clouding what is a wonderful time to celebrate that we should be thankful for. We should be thanking God that He has blessed us with the opportunity to live in a nation that understands that our rights come from our Creator, that they aren't created by the government, we aren't blessed by the government with rights, that our government, born by the people, was established to protect those God-given rights. And that's exactly what we do here at the American Center for Law and Justice. We know our foundation. We know where our rights come from, and we know that we have to fight for those. We know that not everyone agrees with us when it comes to where our rights come from, but we have a Constitution, we have a Declaration of Independence, we have these foundational documents that were so profound when they were written 250 years ago, and we are proud that we get to live in this country, and we are not ashamed that we are celebrating this milestone with our fellow Americans. As we go forward in this broadcast, you will hear from previous segments from this week, encore segments that showcase some of the work, some of the analysis, all the things that we do here at the ACLJ. And we'll be back on Monday with more live content, more analyzing what's going on in the world and what the media wants you to know and not know about how bad the country may or may not be. But for now, we're celebrating with our friends and family this wonderful nation that God has blessed us to live in. And I do want to remind you, we are in the middle now of our Liberty Drive. We just launched it. Freedom doesn't defend itself. We know this. And the ACLJ, even just yesterday, was filing a brief at the Supreme Court. We don't take much time off. Our attorneys are always hard at work from courtrooms in local jurisdictions all the way up to the Supreme Court of the United States. We keep fighting to keep that freedom and defend that freedom and defend the God-given rights of the clients of the ACLJ and of everyone in America. Every donation during this Liberty Drive is doubled. Your gift goes twice as far to keep these freedoms alive and defended in courtrooms across this country. And if you go to ACLJ.org right now, that donation is matched. Whatever you give, dollar for dollar. Just a few of the things that our attorneys are working on, even as we celebrate right now. Yesterday, we filed at the Supreme Court in St. Mary Catholic Parish in Littleton versus Roy. It's a religious liberty case that's directly relevant to our fight against Gavin Newsom's fine on Calvary Chapel, San Jose. We actually filed the amicus brief on behalf of those clients at Calvary Chapel because it raises the same constitutional question in our petition trying to get that fine overturned from Gavin Newsom, California. $1.2 million California is trying to take from that church. But we will continue fighting there every angle we can. That's why even when another case arises, we file when we can there. But we have a lot more ahead that we're going to tell you next week as we celebrate this country, but also show how we continue to fight for this country and fight for our God-given rights. So if you can, if you're able, go to aclj.org/liberty and give a donation. 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As I said, these following segments are analysis from the ACLJ from this week. I hope you enjoy it. But God bless you and God bless America. We'll talk to you next week.
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4: In honor of America's birthday, we're redoubling our commitment to continue fighting against any attacks that would strip us of that freedom. 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
6: We've witnessed monumental legal victories from defending the 14th Amendment and protecting our sacred American right to vote, the overturning of Roe v. Wade, and standing up for the religious liberty of our kids and seniors. But even with the many historic wins we've achieved, the battle is far from over. The attacks on our constitutionally protected rights persist. Countless unborn babies remain in jeopardy, and across the globe, innocent Christians are being targeted and killed across this country and around the world. This fight isn't just the ACLJ's, it's all of ours. It belongs to every American who wants to preserve the values and beliefs on which this nation was founded. None of the victories we've won would have been possible without the unwavering support of ACLJ members and ACLJ champions. It's been an honor to fight for you all these years. 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
4: Seculo, Will Haynes in studio, Jordan Seculo as well, and we are joined right now by Rick Grinnell on this holiday week as we head towards the 250th birthday of these United States. We also have to start off that week with, you know, some contention around rulings at the Supreme Court. What's more American than disagreeing on policy and things of that nature? But Rick, I did want to bring this to you because you're my favorite person to try to make you explain why the media is the way they are. But we had this earlier. They are so excited. The NPR, they ran as soon as all these opinions are out with a story from Nina Totenberg, who normally has good sourcing, and published that Justice Alito is retiring. And they immediately had to retract that story. They published a headline, Justice Samuel Alito, who wrote the opinion overturning Roe versus Wade, retires. Byline, Nina Totenberg, immediately retracted the story, saying, editor's note, NPR retracts this story. Why is it so hard to just do your job these days?
7: Look, someone like Nina Totenberg, who had a lock on the Supreme Court reporting for a very long time, she's very upset that there are new people that are watching, and that these are people that are not famous. They're people in and around the Supreme Court on Twitter who have better sources. And so she is rushing to be first on big stories because she's trying to maintain her grip. But I think that she fell behind a long time ago, and this is just the latest in her inability to get the truth. Remember, she's been one of the leading journalists that when we had the leak from, I think, a year or two ago, that came out of the Supreme Court right before a very hot political ruling. She's the one who immediately went and tried to cover up the people who were leaking against Supreme Court justices. And I don't really care what the issue is out of the Supreme Court. We need to have people who work at the Supreme Court who don't have an agenda, who are leaking pieces of information to make themselves look good. Now, this is clearly somebody that Nina relies on inside the Supreme Court that she thinks is in the know. But once again, I think her sources are partisan and not very reliable, and she's listening to them and pretending like they are reliable.
4: Well, and once again, I go back to what you said about how there are these individuals that are in media that became what they thought were the kings and queens of media, that they owned it all. Nina Totenberg, obviously, for a long time, was probably the most reliable source on things Supreme Court. She built that legacy media style reporting that is no longer where you're going to get the best reporting anymore. And you even see today, as this talk with Skydance potentially merging with Warner Brothers and CNN, which would be absorbed into this organization, where you've already seen the havoc at CBS because they're so upset about someone like Barry Weiss, who left the New York Times not because she was conservative, but because she was audacious enough to allow conservative voices in the opinion section, you know, kind of her job, having differing opinions, left there. Now the editor-in-chief at CBS News would be over CNN if that deal goes through. You have legacy, but people who think they are the king of all media, Anderson Cooper, saying he would not work for someone like that. What are your thoughts on that, Rick?
7: Look, we have these reporters who have become so ego-driven that they think that they're the bosses, right? So you have Anderson Cooper who says, well, I wouldn't want to work for somebody that the new owner would bring in. Okay, well, then don't work for them, but that means you're going to go find a new job because you don't get to decide that. But we have a whole group of media people who think that they get to decide that. They think they're in control of the media. They think that they're in control of the media outlet. And we've seen that at the Washington Post, where reporters who are let go are furious. But then when you peel back the layers, you realize that they were let go because financially the paper is doing very poorly. And so business leaders have to make business choices. But it's running up against the egos of the media, and we see it every single day. There is a new example of the hubris that the media are pushing forward.
4: Rick, there is actually an update to the story that I first asked you about, the NPR Nina Totenberg story. This is from the editor-in-chief, Tommy Evans, at NPR, and this is a statement on that retraction. It says, due to a misunderstanding, NPR's Supreme Court and legal affairs correspondent Nina Totenberg incorrectly reported that Justice Samuel Alito had retired. Neither Justice Alito nor the Supreme Court Public Information Office has announced his retirement. As soon as that error was realized, the story was retracted and removed from NPR's website, and an on-air correction was broadcast. We regret the error and any confusion this may have caused. This afternoon, Ms. Totenberg will appear on All Things Considered to explain what happened. She has reached out to Justice Alito to apologize. That is telling to me that this wasn't an error like many times news organizations have a retirement story ready to go, an obituary ready to go for celebrities that are out there that are getting up there in age, things of that nature. This wasn't an intern or someone that accidentally hit publish. Nina Totenberg fully believed he was retiring when this story went up. That changes a lot, especially about someone who is so historically trustworthy about the court.
7: Well, let's be honest. What this really shows is that there is no editor process checking these egos, because Nina Totenberg is allowed to hear from a source or from somebody and immediately report it. And there's no one slowing down the process to say, can we double check this information? It seems like a big story. She is allowed to go public with information without going through an editor. That's quite shocking.
4: Very telling about the state of NPR News. As you say, that the editorial process, the basic editorial process, is not being followed there. Once again, it says due to a misunderstanding. We're going to maybe find out from Nina Totenberg on All Things Consider explaining this, but was this misunderstanding just a staffer or a clerk at the court saying, I really wish Alito would retire? I mean, what other kind of misunderstanding could there be? Rick, thank you so much for joining us today. We'll have you on a little bit later in the week as well. And break down whatever else is coming at us this week. But folks, it is a holiday week. I know a lot of you are already probably celebrating the 4th of July. It's such a wonderful time of year, every year in the United States, but this year even more than most, just because we celebrate this 250th anniversary of the Declaration of Independence. As we look forward, I know we have a lot of great content coming out for you in this month of July. You're not going to want to miss. We appreciate those of you that are with us today, that are watching, that are getting this breakdown. A lot of people, especially with a short week, like to take off and go ahead and start that celebration. And I applaud that. I love that we can live in a country where we have the freedom to do that. But if you're watching today, go ahead and subscribe to the channel. If you aren't already, give it a like, comment where you're watching from, or any question in the chat. I appreciate that as well. But we will be back with more of your phone calls. You can join us as well, 1-800-684-3110. Rhonda, David, and Janice, don't go anywhere. We're taking you in the next segment. But I do want to encourage you as we wrap up the month here. It's crazy that tomorrow is July 1st, that we are already more than halfway through with this year, and we get to start really focusing on that celebration of the 250th. We know, as Benjamin Franklin said, it's a republic if you can keep it. And part of the work of the ACLJ is ensuring that we can keep it. That is why we fight so vigorously for our clients when their rights are violated. It's also why we will give you a nuanced breakdown of Supreme Court opinions that you may not agree with, we may not agree with, but we're going to talk about it. We're going to talk about the nuance that exists. And we're also going to tell you why this isn't the end of the country if you disagree with a Supreme Court opinion. In fact, it shows you that the Supreme Court is working and doesn't need to be packed, expanded, term limits like the left wants if they get their way in the next election cycles. It's working the way it was designed. You're not going to agree with everything in this country. But that is the beauty of this country, is that you have the freedom to not agree. You have the freedom to be upset. You have the freedom to speak your mind. That's unique about this country. Not even some of our greatest allies can you get away with speaking your mind anymore without being threatened or being put in jail. What a great place it is. Support the work of the ACLJ as we fight to continue to protect this republic. Go to ACLJ.org today.
6: We've witnessed monumental legal victories, from defending the 14th Amendment and protecting our sacred American right to vote, the overturning of Roe versus Wade, and standing up for the religious liberty of our kids and seniors. But even with the many historic wins we've achieved, the battle is far from over. The attacks on our constitutionally protected rights persist. Countless unborn babies remain in jeopardy, and across the globe, innocent Christians are being targeted and killed across this country and around the world. 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
4: In honor of America's birthday, we're redoubling our commitment to continue fighting against any attacks that would strip us of that freedom. 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
4: Welcome back to Seculo, final segment of the broadcast. We're going to go ahead and take your phone calls. Rhonda has been on hold the longest. Rhonda, you're on Seculo. Go ahead.
8: Thank you. I am thinking about the birthright citizenship. Excuse me. That is for a child that is born here, correct?
4: Correct.
9: Yes.
8: Okay, so in that being the case, why is it that the parents automatically get to stay? They have a baby. They should be sent back to wherever they come from. And if they want to take the baby with them, fine. If they want to leave it him, there's a lot of people that would love to have a newborn baby.
4: Rhonda, so one thing I do want to differentiate, that nothing in this opinion speaks to that. Right. Some of even the concern with the executive order, as it was written, was that some of the people that are getting citizenship by being born here are not even staying here. That these are parents that they call it birth tourism. They come to the United States,
9: they get the citizenship,
4: and then go back to their country. That is part of what President Trump was concerned with. So it wasn't just people that are here illegally and have a child and then are using that as an excuse to get to remain here. In reality, there are many different ways that is handled, and a lot of times it depends on the prosecutorial discretion of the administration that is in office. So there are those that, yeah, you get the choice. You're being deported, right, even though you can take your American citizen child with you. Depending on the administration, there are those, obviously, they could opt to try and place that child into foster care or some of that, or if there's family that is here legally.
9: Yeah.
4: This also could apply to many different scenarios.
9: Yeah, I would point out green card holders. You could have long-term permits here in the United States that are not exactly citizenship, but are as close as possible without becoming citizenship. And though that was a question here, too, is what about those children who are
4: permanent
9: born here,
4: residents,
9: yeah, long-term permanent residents, right, and even some of the short-term residents, because short-term residents still can reapply and can stay here for most of their life. So the second part of this question was not just parents who were here and entered illegally at some point, but what about parents who are here legally but are not yet U.S. citizens but have these permanent or semi-permanent or short-term legal documents that allow them to be in the United States. And what this case held today is that those children also can take part in a birthright citizenship. So it's not saying the only people that benefit from this are those who crossed over illegally and their children. It's also those who, if they decide they'd want to, who have either the long-term permanent residency or short-term residency here, that they have to do more reapplications, that their children also can be U.S. citizens by birth.
4: Let's go ahead and go to another call. Janice is calling on line 3 from Massachusetts. Janice, you're on Seculo.
10: Yes, I did a lot of research into what was discussed in Congress at the time that they were discussing it to figure out,
4: sure,
10: what they meant by the language. And it was clear to me that they meant allegiance. And in fact, there was a direct quote from Senator Howard when someone was concerned it would apply to Indians, where he said, "Does not apply to Indians, foreigners, aliens, or foreign ministers." And there's nothing new in the 14th Amendment that was not in the Civil Rights Act of 1866, and I looked up that, they use the language instead of subject to the jurisdiction, they say not subject to any foreign power. And so I'm just wondering, it didn't seem like the Supreme Court was interested in what was the original intent. And I'm just wondering why.
4: Janice, here's, I would disagree with you a little bit there. And you don't have to agree with the opinion, but I mean, it's not a short opinion. And it does go through a lot of
9: one answer to it. I mean, you've got a lot of different answers getting to the same result, but a lot of different reasoning to get there.
4: And I think part of the problem too, and if you're a textualist, you are looking at the text of the amendment. All persons born or naturalized in the United States and subject to the jurisdiction thereof are citizens of the United States and of the state wherein they reside. As someone who loves conservative jurisprudence, you look at the text in the vein of Justice Scalia. You deal with the words that you have. And a lot of times it is a more progressive jurisprudence if you're trying to figure out what someone would have meant in the modern day.
9: You're right.
4: And that's where you're starting to get into concerning arguments with the Second Amendment or the First Amendment where, well, they didn't know back then that someone could fly and have a baby and go back. So yeah. I think it is, as a conservative, even if you don't agree with it, you do have to sometimes look at it and be like, okay, are they interpreting even the words they have, not just what they think the people would have thought about the current situation? And even contemporaneous things that they're saying, one senator may say the same thing about that language and another one may say the different. That doesn't necessarily mean that you can fully rely on what one individual said.
9: Exactly.
4: But yes, once again, it's a complex issue. And as we said, even the dissenters are dissenting for different reasons. Let's go ahead and go. Well, and you also said the weight of the context of the 14th Amendment, even the context of saying it was only to protect those that were born in the United States that were former slaves or the children of former slaves. If that was the only meaning, they could have been more precise in their wording. And they weren't. They were not more precise about it only applying to one category. So it's a difficult issue, and obviously the court struggled with it to some degree as well.
9: Too, unlike many parts of the Constitution, which are very clear when it comes to that, we still fight about it. What is free speech? What is too much religion in public life or not enough? What's discriminatory and religious? What does it mean to have a free press? All of those things, petitioning your government for redress of grievances, and also laws on permits to have protests. And there's always these kind of tensions.
4: Right.
9: And I think that when you look back, there are sometimes you can look back at just the text, and it's very clear. And you can say, okay, I knew how they wrote this then, and it still works today. This is one of those provisions that was really easy to understand 200 years plus years ago.
4: Right.
9: It's one now that there's still a lot of gray areas. And that's why even though the executive order fell today, there wasn't a lot of unity on the Supreme Court about why. So they all had different reasons, got to the same conclusion, but it just points to the fact that this is one of those few areas in the Constitution that is still very difficult to figure out if there's only one way to read it. And I think it's impossible to say, yes, there is, but we do have now something to kind of build on, at least for the future, at least for the next couple of decades, maybe less, maybe more, to understand how that process is going to work. Because states are going to have to put in, the federal government's going to have to put in to figure this out. And so we will see how all that comes together. That's why these cases are all so big when you're coming into election season.
4: That's right. David on line two, I'm sorry we didn't get to you, but I will quickly, he said, has anyone defined natural born citizen? This is obviously talking about who's eligible to run for president.
9: To an extent.
4: Right. And I'm sure those arguments will continue. We will talk more about it tomorrow on Seculo. Don't go away. If you want to call back David tomorrow, we'll try to get to you early on. But thank you so much for being engaged today. Folks, we are last day of June. 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
0: With SRN News, I'm Bob Agnew in Washington. America's 250th birthday celebration taking over the nation's capital today. Hundreds of thousands of people expected to be on the National Mall as it comes alive with military flyovers, patriotic tributes, live performances, fireworks, and a Freedom 250 celebration that will feature a speech tonight from President Trump. Wildfires raging across parts of the western U.S. with high temperatures, low humidity, and strong winds. Several fires already tearing through Colorado and Utah. First responders are struggling with those high temperatures and low humidity, which makes the fire conditions worse. Another high-profile investor is giving up on New York's rent-stabilized housing market. Google co-founder Sergey Brin, worth more than $265 billion, has reportedly sold his stake in a major New York apartment fund for just 6 cents on the dollar. This is SRN News.
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16: 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But have you ever stopped to ask yourself where those freedoms really come from? You see, liberty was never the invention of governments, or man for that matter. It's a gift from God Himself. From the colonial pulpits that shaped our founding fathers to the words of Jesus in John chapter 8, if the Son makes you free, you shall be free indeed. True freedom has always begun in the heart. So today Pastor Jack teaches that the same God who gave us life gave us liberty. And the greatest freedom of all is a soul set free by Jesus Christ. It's a freedom so rich and so complete that it simply has to be shared. Now with this very special message called Living Free, here's pastor and Bible teacher, Jack Hibbs.
17: Tonight we exercise our rights and our liberty to gather together as a free people. We have become so accustomed to these freedoms that we rarely often think as to where they come from. And this coming week we celebrate America's birthday. And it is a birthday that still to this very day causes those around the world who are in tyrannical settings to still want to come here, to seek shelter. And as I mentioned a few weeks ago, the United States every year sees more immigrants applying for their citizenship to be in America than all other nations of the world combined every year. Because though this country is not perfect, it is still the best place to be free. And we need... we need to remember that. But it was wisely said by Henry a moment ago that these liberties sometimes have to be defended even at the expense of war. There are such things as righteous wars. And the peril that brought this nation into birth, I encourage all of you to study it and to read it. I commend you, read the books by David McCullough titled 1776, please. Make it your summer reading. It will change your life regarding the nation that you have, that God gave you. Read the book Samuel Adams, A Life by Ira Stoll. It will change your life to see what kind of a founding father, the very spirit of the revolution, Jefferson called Sam Adams, as he was the only one, they said, that began the conversation of understanding liberty. The Bible tells us in John chapter 8, verse 36, Jesus speaks to us and announces, "Therefore, if the Son makes you free, you shall be free indeed." That verse is not only, of course, joyfully, preeminently about our salvation from sin and death, the grave, and hell, but if such a liberty takes hold of you, it will demand that it be the very thing that holds your life captive to that truth. Such liberty will cause you to be liberated and free in every area of your life. You will tell others, you will tell the world, and you'll conduct yourself in freedom. And our founding fathers were shaped by the pulpits of colonial America from the 1620s all the way to 1775. It was the pulpits that gave the truth about liberty and freedom. The ultimate is having our sins forgiven in the Lord Jesus Christ. After that happens to you, such freedom has got to be shared. It's incumbent upon us to share it. It would be equal to us in the midst of a famine finding great amounts of food. Imagine, can you imagine finding a stack of Krispy Kreme? In-N-Out, fish tacos, all together. And you're the only one that's enjoying it while you know that your countrymen are starving. Maybe after the second or third bite, it's no longer satisfying because you are partaking of something that every human soul needs. And we need to remember that. So somebody might say, yeah, all of this for a country's birthday? No. Not all of this for a country's birthday. I'm sorry to tell you, maybe you already know this, but very few nations, if any, really celebrate their birthdays like we do in all the world. So I want you to see what Thomas Jefferson had to say. "God who gave us life gave us liberty. And can the liberties of a nation be thought secure when we have removed their only firm basis, conviction in the minds of the people that these liberties are the gift of God, that they are not to be violated but with his wrath? Indeed, I tremble for my country when I reflect that God is just, that his justice cannot sleep forever." Thomas Jefferson said that. The man who universities proclaimed to be a deist or an atheist. Would to God more deist or atheist spoke like that. He speaks more clear than most Christians who should be thankful for their country. And I do believe in what he said. We should tremble at the mismanagement of freedom. Again, Thomas Jefferson said this. He says, "The reason that Christianity is the best friend of government is because Christianity is the only religion that changes the heart." Thomas Jefferson. I stress again, what about the words of John Adams, the cousin of Sam Adams? John Adams said, "And may that being who is supreme over all, the patron of order, the fountain of justice, and the protector in all ages of the world of virtuous liberty, continue his blessing upon this nation and its government and give it all possible success and duration consistent with the ends of his providence. John Adams said that in his inaugural address when he was elected as president. We also know this from our remarkable Christian American history. The son of John Adams, John Quincy Adams, he said, "The hope of a Christian is inseparable from his faith. Whoever believes in the divine inspiration of the Holy Scriptures must hope that the religion of Jesus shall prevail throughout the earth. Never since the foundation of the world have the prospects of mankind been more encouraging to that hope than they appear to be at the present time. And may the associated distribution of the Bible proceed and prosper till the Lord shall have made bare his holy arm in the eyes of all the nations, and all the ends of the earth shall see the salvation of God." John Quincy Adams. That's crystal clear, folks. Remember this in your holiday celebrations. Let people know it. Benjamin Rush, America's first Surgeon General. The gospel of Jesus Christ prescribes the wisest rules for just conduct in every situation of life. Happy they who are enabled to obey them in all situations. If moral precepts alone, listen to this, could have reformed mankind, the mission of the Son of God into all the world would have been unnecessary. In other words, your good works matter nothing to God. The perfect morality of the gospel rests upon the doctrine which, though often controverted, has never been refuted. I mean the vicarious life and death of the Son of God. Wouldn't you like to have one of the ratifiers of the U.S. Constitution, the Surgeon General of the United States, be as bold today? Now, I don't know the sincerity of this comment recently, but you saw it in the news. I certainly have never heard it from the lips of any president in my lifetime. And we'll let God be the judge as to the depth of it. But you saw President Trump come out that night with Secretary of State Mark Rubio and Pete Hegseth, Secretary of Defense, and Vice President J.D. Vance, and you heard Trump's brief statement, his brief comments, shortest speech that Trump has ever given, say, "God and God," he said, "God, we love you, God." And there was a clumsiness to it, and there was almost, I told Lisa, an innocence to it. It was almost like a little kid not knowing how to talk to somebody in authority. God, like he's trying to get God's attention. "We love you, God." You've never heard a president, no matter what. You, as great as Reagan was and as big as a believer that Reagan was, Reagan never said such a thing. What I'm saying is this. It's very possible, I pray and hope, as you do, that God is not done with America. He could be, maybe he should be, the way that we've treated him. But when you see even a president go to the podium on a historical moment and say like a child, "God, we love you, God," was in some way, shape, or form a little bit of an infusion of encouragement to me. He didn't have to say it, but he said it.
18: 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And now, let's get back to today's message. Once again, here's Pastor Jack.
17: Patrick Henry said this, "It cannot be emphasized too strongly or too often that this great nation was founded not by religionists, but by Christians. Not on religions, but on the gospel of Jesus Christ. 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And I want you to look at that for a moment. People, everybody, especially young people, this is an absolute, I know of no other country in the history of man, any nation, that has ever had the spirit of its revolution.

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2: God at all. No nation in the history of man has ever afforded such a thing. These Christian values that make this country great allow for the atheist to have the exact same representation as the Christian. Why? Because this government was established for equal protection, rights, and freedoms under this Constitution. No wonder why people want to immigrate here to America. They get it. I was speaking to a woman this last Monday or Tuesday, I believe it was. She came to the United States in the mid-60s, immigrated from Mexico. And she told me, and she's done well in America, very well. And she said, in my country of my birth, at best, I would have survived. She's a landowner in Los Angeles, has tremendous income. She has a tremendous blessing. And she knows that that was a gift given to her by America. We need to stop apologizing for America. That is a very sick insult. And I'm not talking politics. I'm talking about, that's a sick insult to the God that gave us America. We're throwing it back in his face. Maybe you grew up in a home like this. When we complained at home, my dad said, do you want to live in the Soviet Union? I will mail you to the Soviet Union. And my dad may or may not have been joking. You didn't know. You never would have wanted to play poker with my dad. But one thing was certain, that you were to be thankful for what this nation affords you. And it's still true to this very day. Why is Elon Musk? Why does he live here? Why does he have numerous homes? He's an interesting guy. Richest man in the world, but some of his homes are like 25 feet by 25 feet in size. What's with that? Funny guy. Why is he in America? Why isn't he in the Soviet Union? Why didn't he make his home in France? Or why not South Africa, where he's from? He's a South African. Why doesn't he move back to South Africa? Because the freedoms here afford people the opportunity to do whatever they want to do. The danger is our young people have forgotten that they are asleep in the land of opportunity. Anything is available to them if they will apply themselves. And it's a tragedy to see our young people, as it were, in a coma with such opportunities before them. And they become so dumb to the truth that now they are voting and saying socialism will work under us because it's never been done right before. Literally, that's their mantra. That's what they're chanting. They're deluded and they're sick and they've been lied to by, I think, the enemy of their souls. And what about my good friend? I love this guy. I feel like I know him. Samuel Adams. He says, I recommend my soul to that almighty being who gave it. And my body I commit to the dust, relying upon the merits of Jesus Christ for the pardon of all my sins. Yeah. Boy, that's pretty clear, isn't it? Yeah. Samuel Adams, father of the American Revolution, signer of the Declaration of Independence, from his last will and testament, John Adams, his cousin, said, poor Sam Adams, he was born a rebel. He tried to preach a sermon, graduated from Harvard University, tried to preach his first sermon. His father said the sermon was so terrible, he said, Sam, you've got to do something else than ever occupy a pulpit. Little did he know that God had him to be really the birth founder of this nation in many ways. Sam Adams again went on to say this, we have appealed to heaven. That's where, remember the flags earlier this year? Remember the banners and the stickers? We have appealed to heaven for the justice of our cause. And in heaven, we have placed our trust. Numerous have been the manifestations of God's providence in sustaining us. We have been reduced to distress, and the arm of omnipotence has raised us up.

0: us still rely in humble confidence on him who is mighty to save. Good tidings will soon arrive. We shall never be abandoned by heaven while we act worthy of its aid and protection. Sam Adams, remarkable. Because I'm on a roll with Sam Adams, Sam Adams said this. His biggest concern was that Americans, this is Ira Stoll writing about Sam Adams, his biggest concern was that Americans would fall prey to immorality and lose that which made their cause righteous. Next quote, it goes on. I have long been convinced that our enemies have made it an object to eradicate from the minds of the people in general a sense of true religion and virtue, in hopes thereby, listen to this, think about socialism. Think about the woke world that wants to erase history. In hopes thereby to more easily carry their point of enslaving them. Indeed, my friend, this is a subject so important in my mind that I know not how to leave it. Revelation assures us that righteousness exalts a nation. Communities are dealt within the world by the wise and just ruler of the universe. He rewards or punishes them according to their general character. The diminution of public liberty will not long survive the total extinction of morals. In other words, he's saying, live out your faith. Be bold about that. Back to Patrick Henry. When Patrick Henry said, "This is all the inheritance I can give to my dear family. The religion of Christ can give them an inheritance which will make them rich indeed." You know, those were his last words. Patrick Henry died upon saying that. Friends, tonight, Jesus Christ, he is not only the fulfillment of all liberty and freedom. Sam Adams isn't the originator of the American Revolution. John Adams stated, he said, "But what do you mean, revolution? You mean revolution the war? Nay, revolution was in the hearts and the minds of the people." When we speak of revolution, right now, with our liberty and freedoms that we enjoy, I'm talking about the revolution of pulling souls, men and women and boys and girls, from the grip of Satan. You want a revolution? You and I belong to a kingdom that will reside forever. And for now, God has allowed you and I to live in this nation right now that grants us the freedom, at least for now, to proclaim the gospel. We're running out of time. We've got the greatest message in the world. And God help us and have mercy upon us if we sleep on it, because we have something that the world longs for. They might think they're coming here to maybe live in safety, but where is our safety? They may be thinking they're coming here for opportunity, but where is our opportunity? They might be coming here because they want to get rich, but what are our riches, really? The God of heaven has provided us the opportunity in this country to be a free people. And these things about riches, what we acquire here in this life, we should keep a light touch on them. They should cause us to thank God the more if we have two pairs of shoes. We should be so grateful that probably tonight, or if not after service, you'll be able to eat here on campus and have fun, that you get to do that. And regarding the abilities that we have to invest in whatever your heart desires to make a life, you can do that. It's my commitment. It always has been my commitment, even before I was a Christian, that it made sense to me that God placed me in the United States, even though I didn't even know God. I later put that together. I was taught to love my country, to sacrifice for my country, and to even die for my country, to even afford the atheist or the man who might hate us or the woman who might scorn us, because the cause is greater. I have been so spoiled in my life to have enjoyed a cause greater than anything this world can give me. We are so rich. We are so blessed. We are a nation of laws, but if our laws are not upheld, and if our leaders are less than worthy, then our nation will soon decline into peril. We need to pray. We're encouraging you to come on out. Can you pray for an hour? Didn't Jesus say, can't you pray with me for 1 hour? We'll give the entire day and the entire year of this nation's birth to him and celebrate him who is mighty to save. Amen. Amen.
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10: March 4th, 1865. The Civil War was nearing its end. The nation was exhausted, divided, and grieving. On that day, President Abraham Lincoln delivered his second inaugural address, just 700 words spoken in about 7 minutes. 41 days later, Lincoln would be assassinated. Yet the words he spoke that day still echo through history. In that brief address, Lincoln referenced God 14 times. spoke of prayer and quoted scripture repeatedly. He reminded Americans that both sides of the conflict shared a common faith, saying both read the same Bible and pray to the same God, and each invokes his aid against the other. Lincoln understood that political division alone could not explain the nation's crisis. More than 160 years later, America still wrestles with division, truth, and our dependence on God. The question is whether we'll remember the wisdom Lincoln left behind.
11: Good morning. Coming up next at 10 o'clock, it's Ask the Doctor with Dr. Michael Lang on Faith Talk Tampa.
12: With SRN News, I'm Bob Agnew in Washington. The 250th anniversary of American independence is colliding with some political polarization. Even a heat wave of celebrations ramp up today on the National Mall. The president's critics can't get enough of voicing their opposition to his policies and even to the country's history on this momentous day. But for President Trump and the hundreds of thousands who will gather on the National Mall today, they're looking forward to celebrating America and its legacy, not to mention its ongoing booming economy under President Trump's new accomplishments since his second term began. Three people perished. Seven others were rescued after a boat capsized in Wisconsin in a lake during a strong storm yesterday. Many injuries were reported also in the area. That's in Wisconsin's Walworth County. The storm toppled trees, knocked down power lines, and damaged buildings. Meanwhile, a wildfire threat remains high across several western states. This is SRN News.
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17: 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Welcome to Janae's Tropicals, sponsored by Janae's Tropicals in St. Petersburg, the show that helps you get your green thumb back for good. 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
18: Happy Saturday. This is Janae with Janae's Tropicals. You know what? Beautiful day out. Come see me. You can find me at 6831 Central Avenue in St. Petersburg. We're right before Treasure Island Beach. Make us a destination. 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And Facebook at Janae's Tropical. So there's so many fun ways to find us. So, oh yes, you are listening to Faith Talk. Love you guys. They are just wonderful and such a blessing, the radio station. Love you guys. So, you know what? I always mention this because it's true. There are so many fun things you can grow in Florida. It's like a tropical and subtropical wonderland. I always concentrate on the fruit trees, but you know what? If you pay me a visit, there are just so many other things here. Lots of fun flowering plants. We have a huge selection of bougainvillea. And I have to laugh with bougainvillea. Some people say bougainvillea, bougainvillea. Just call them bogies. Bogies are good. I'll know what you're talking about. They come in such an array of colors, all different types of hibiscus, abutilon, just so many fun things that you can grow here. And you know what? We're in the heat of the summer, so thinking about planting tropical plants during the summer months. Yeah, it's hot and it's humid, just like a jungle type climate. And I can bet you, if you come in here, wear something cool, put on some shorts, a tank top, I can hose you down because it's pretty hot out there. However, we have fun. You know, the heat, I'm just used to it. When I come into work, I don't even think about it. It's just how it is this time of the year. Alas, I have some. If you come see me, mention that you heard the show, and we have the most amazing tropical fruit popsicles a dear friend of mine made, and they're so good. We have mango popsicles, tamarind popsicles, and I will surely share some with you, and that'll cool you off and make your visit enjoyable. So Just remember, mention the radio show. So as I said, this time of the year, it's like a jungle type climate. All the plants are growing like crazy. They just love this hot, humid weather. So it's a very good time to plant. If you go with bushy plants, I mean, they'll quickly fill the voids in your yard. So it's a good time to complete hedges or put in new landscaping. We're getting the summer rains here and there. So it takes a lot of stress off of the plants. So and I enjoy all types of landscaping, but I have to say one of my favorites is a tropical landscaping. And you can do a combination of formal and tropical just so your yard doesn't look like wild hair. It just plants growing out of control everywhere. But there is, I mean, you can definitely do a little planning before you start installing. And I can help you quickly. It's what I do. I can help you quickly put a nice design together. And your yard can look gorgeous. I can help you create your own paradise. So there's so much available right now. I'm in on the west side of Florida, midway down in St. Petersburg. We're a peninsula on a peninsula. So everything tends to grow here, and it grows quickly. So, but there's so many things that you can install this time of the year. I enjoy a lot of the flowering plants, such as all the tropical hibiscus, and the reds and the yellows and the oranges are all very beautiful, but there are also the large blooming hula girls, hula lula. Those are one of my favorite. They're a very small bush, compact, but the blooms are huge. They're big and yellow, and they have a red center, and they are happy. I will... When you actually, I have some planted out around my big sign out, the big marquee out front, the hula girls, and they're absolutely beautiful. And then we have a new one we've been carrying. It's called Fiesta. It's also a smaller compact grower, but it has multicolors in it, red and pink and a little yellow. And orange is very, very pretty. One of the other flowering plants that I recommend, it's absolutely gorgeous. And you can trim it like a large bush or a small tree. It's the Tibicina grandulosa. It's just lovely. The blooms are majestic and royal. They're a royal purple. And they have, the plant looks very tropical. And the blooms or the inflorescence stands straight upright, and it has multiple large purple flowers around the spike, and they bloom a large portion of the year, and they're very, very pretty. What I'm doing is I'm giving you a few names of the flowering plants that I recommend this time of the year if you want to add color, a splash of color to your landscape. Another one of my favorites, and I think it's underused, is the King's Mantle. The King's Mantle has a very beautiful, almost like a holly-shaped leaf to it, but it grows very quickly. It can grow in partial shade to full sun. However, in partial shade, the leaves grow a little larger as well as the blooms. And they're so pretty. They make a large purple trumpet with a yellow throat, and they're just beautiful. We have them in stock. So, and then there's the Alamanda, which has a large yellow flower. They come in vining or shrub type. There's just so much color you can add this time of the year. When you add color, it really screams tropical when you stage it against a green background. The color really stands out well. Also, look for exotic leaf colors. There are so many different types of crotons that you can plant. Some people love crotons. Other people see the same croton over and over and over again, so they're not crazy about them. If you don't know what a croton is, there are umpteen varieties. They're very tropical looking. They really do. I guess they put out a small bloom spike with an inconspicuous flower, and they do turn to seed, but not that often. So they're used mainly for the foliage, but they come in all different leaf patterns, and they look beautiful in the landscape. There's the Petra croton, and there are a ton of varieties. The Petra is one of the most common. It has a very large almond-shaped leaf, and it comes in an array of colors there in the leaf pattern. There's orange and yellow and red and green, very pretty. And then another very popular one is the Mammy croton. Some people call them corkscrew, but the Mammy has a little thicker blade on it, and there the new growth comes out green and yellow, and then it turns to a brilliant red, and they stay a little more compact. But then there are just so many. There's stoplight crotons, which turn bright red, and they grow large, like 6 to 7 feet. Banana crotons have a very large, long yellow leaf with green specks, just like a banana. So I could go on and name all these crazy names, but the crotons look beautiful and lush in any landscapes. And I enjoy using them around the base of tall palms with a little green foliage behind them, such as Psyllium philodendrons, the big split leaf self-heading philodendrons. They make a beautiful backdrop. And if you need space taken up, I would plant those as a backdrop, Psylliums, and then run the crotons in front. There are just so many combinations you can go with. You can plant entire beds of the same plant, or actually, if you use large numbers of one or two plants, it can be more outstanding than putting in like a conglomeration of plants. The plants themselves stand out more, and it can make more of a stronger impression when you have masses of one or two different types of plants. And you are listening to Janae with Janae's Tropicals. I'm located at 6831 Central Avenue in St. Petersburg. You can find me at tropicalfruit.com or Facebook at Janae's Tropicals, or just give me a call or send me an email, but please come in. Do I sound like a beggar? Well, that's okay, because I would really, really like you to come in. You are listening to Faith Talk. Love you guys. So as I was saying, there's so many wonderful combinations you can plant this time of the year, and everything just seems to thrive with the nice humid weather and the rain. However, I must add, as far as watering, we can have like days and days of rain and then 2 weeks of dryness, and your plants will look like they're gasping. That's just how it is this time of the year. So even though we get lots of rain, and you know, if we go through a dry spell in between rain, you still may need to water once or twice during the dry season. And so, and as I was saying earlier, you know, snap a few photos of your front yard or backyard or patio area and bring it in. And I would love to help you design your landscape. So planting this time of the year, as I was saying, as long as the plants get water, they're just fine. If your soil is real sandy, like so many areas are, just mix in some really good organic soil, black cow, mushroom compost, earthworm castings. It's all good. Just work it in with the existing sand. I have to say, do not put a layer of cow manure in the hole and then put your plant on top of it. The cow manure is very thick and heavy, and it can also, it may burn. but your plants can decline and not do so well. So no matter what you add into the soil, work it in really, really well. That's very important. Another tip, set the plants only as deep as what you see in the pots, no deeper. If you set your plants too deep, then you end up burying some of the trunk, or especially if you're planting philodendrons like Salomes or Xanadus and you set them too low, they probably won't make it. If anything, set them a little high, burn them up, especially if you're going to mulch. So pack them in tightly around the root ball. If you have air pockets, it's possible that parts of the root ball underground can dry out, and then your plants may not do well. So make sure, get in there, put your hand down there and pack it in tightly around the root ball, fill it in with dirt. And then this time of the year, berming helps to hold the moisture. So when you water, if your soil is very dry, it'll help hold the water so it can go right down to the root system. And deep watering is good. Mulching, of course, helps immensely. Plus, it breaks down and it helps add nutrients to the soil. And the more nutrients and organic matters, that helps fight against nematodes and other like microscopic soil insects. How does that sound? This time of the year, it's good to plant, like for a fence line, you could plant giant white birds of paradise, areca's, tuck a few gingers in for color, the big variegated gingers. They're, generally, I put my larger plants in as a focal point, and then after you figure out where you would like shade and a little privacy, then it's easiest to build around it for the lower plant material. So get to work. It's a great day to get started. This time of the year, it's okay to trim back your azaleas and gardenias. Do not prune camellias. We're late in the season. But so you can do some pruning with all the rain. You know, you've got to keep up with weeding. Add some more mulch to the garden. There's quite a to-do list. So, and as I said earlier, you may not need to water as much because of all the summer rains. So, fertilizing. Now, that's a big issue this time of the year. So, if you missed your June feeding, there are certain things that you can use this time of the year. However, did you like that? However, okay, Pinellas County has a fertilizer ordinance. And hopefully I'll get all this information right. But you can find more on it at www.pinellascounty.org/fertilizer. So, as soon as we hit June 1st till October 1st, many of the fertilizers that are not in compliance with the Pinellas County law are restricted. Therefore, you cannot buy them. And it's all for a very, very good cause. The local waters are experiencing a decline in water quality due to excess nitrogen and phosphorus. And this prompts concerns about our marine life, the lakes and the beaches, and it affects the economy. So it's just this big ordeal. It's like it affects so much. And the good thing is fertilizer is a nutrient source that can be controlled with everybody's help. So the use of, I'm trying not to be like twist my tongue here, the use of fertilizers in Pinellas County is restricted in accordance with the Landscape Maintenance and Fertilizer Use and Application Ordinance. Boy, that was a lot to say. Okay. All right. So from October 1st to May 31st of each year, all lawn and landscape fertilizers containing nitrogen must have at least 50% of the nitrogen as slow release. And by the way, if you have any questions, come in and talk to me, and I'll be glad to go over this. It can be a little confusing, but I'm used to working with fertilizer. So, all right. So from June 1st to September 30th of each year, the sale and use of lawn and landscape fertilizers containing nitrogen or phosphorus is prohibited in Pinellas County. So I know the show covers five or six counties. So this is for Pinellas. And it's very, very, very important. So wherever you go in Pinellas, the distributors and nurseries like mine, the chain stores, should be following these guidelines. If not, it's a very large fine. So what I'm saying is you can use iron and other micronutrients products to green up turf and plants, which work wonderfully. We carry a product called Peggy Green, and it just works beautifully. It's high in micronutrients, which a lot of the plants really, really need. So if you look at your leaf patterns on your plants, and let's say you see green edges on the leaves, and then the veins, all the veins within the leaf look green, but then you have yellow splotches all over the leaf, there's a chance that that's an iron deficiency. So deficiencies show up in patterns on the leaves of your plant. So it's kind of fun diagnosing. So I do my best. I'm far from perfect. But anyway, I can really give you some good guidance. But if you have buckling on your leaves, we'll take citrus leaves and certain other leaves. It could be many things. However, one of the most common, if it looks like somebody took your leaf and they pulled a thread and your leaf is all buckled, generally it's a trace element deficiency, which is easily corrected. You just need some guidance and to know what to use. So then I recommend that you load up your little baggies, go through your yard and pick your leaves, and I can do my best to help you diagnose some of these problems. But the good thing is, I mean, they're easily corrected. So there you have it. So if you have any questions, don't forget, you can go online to www.pinellascounty.org/fertilizer. There are lots of nice people from the county, and they will give you guidance. And they can, I'm sure, also help you diagnose certain issues. And that's it. What else can I tell you about the fertilizer program? Okay, well, the good thing is as soon as we hit the fall, the ban is over with and we're through the rainy season. So one of the issues is if you're fertilizing with the nitrates and the phosphorus during the rainy season, it can wash into the waterways. And we don't want that, especially with all the issues and around the Okeechobee area and so forth. And we do not want issues like that in the Tampa Bay area. And so there you have it. This time of the year, you may find other insects in the landscape because you want your beautiful tropical landscape to do very well and to survive the heat. And if you keep them nice and happy and healthy, they stand a much better chance of that. What I have come across, because people do bring me baggies of bugs, isn't that wonderful? All I ask for, honey, is just bring me a bag full of fungus leaves and insects, and I'll just be happy. How's that for easy maintenance? So, this time, and you know, and I'm not one to say run out and spray this and spray that and spray this. There are natural methods of taking care of insects. And then we have the ladybugs. Love those ladybugs. And they bite. Did you know that? I have been bitten by those little tiny cute things. So if they land on you and you say, oh, they're so cute, they might bite you. And then they fly away. This time of the year, I have seen cottony cushion scale. They have big white egg sacs. Walk through your garden, flip up your leaves, and you just may see some of those. They will engulf your copper plants. They can get on crotons. They can get on so many things, and they're out there. How do I know? Because I have seen them firsthand. But they are very easy to take care of, to kill them. This time of the year, you may see aphids on the new growth, perhaps on new growth of citrus, crotons, hibiscus. They're out there and they can get on many, many things. I generally like to recommend a horticultural oil spray because it smothers. It's very good for spider mites. It's a miticide, insecticide, and fungicide. It just smothers everything. However, you want to make sure you read the directions. More isn't necessarily better. So read the directions on how to mix the product, and I will tell you, it make sure it's like under 85 degrees out to safely spray, and then spray early in the morning or in the evening because you do not want to damage your plant material. It's very, very effective. And horticultural oil or neem oil, that's another really good one. It's a very good product. And on occasion, I mean, it's good to spray anyway, just to keep everything nice and healthy and keep the fungus down and so forth. If you find that your plants, will say citrus leaves, are being attacked, and it's not the grasshoppers, which are out there too, and there's not a whole lot you can do about those, but let them eat and run. Go eat somewhere else. The citrus trees, I've seen the orange dog caterpillar on them. It turns into the beautiful swallowtail. So you just might want to let those eat and let them enjoy your citrus. Your citrus will recover. Just keep them fertilized and happy and healthy, and make sure that they get sufficient water. Anyway, I could talk and talk and talk, and I'm out of time. So you're listening to Janae with Janae's Tropicals. I'm located at 6831 Central Avenue in St. Petersburg. 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And love you guys. 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
10: March 4th, 1865, the Civil War was nearing its end. The nation was exhausted, divided, and grieving. On that day, President Abraham Lincoln delivered his second inaugural address, just 700 words spoken in about 7 minutes. 41 days later, Lincoln would be assassinated. Yet the words he spoke that day still echo through history. In that brief address, Lincoln referenced God 14 times, spoke of prayer, and quoted scripture repeatedly. He reminded Americans that both sides of the conflict shared a common faith, saying both read the same Bible and pray to the same God, and each invokes His aid against the other. Lincoln understood that political division alone could not explain the nation's crisis. More than 160 years later, America still wrestles with division, truth, and our dependence on God. The question is whether we'll remember the wisdom Lincoln left behind.
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12: With SRN News, I'm Bob Agnew in Washington. The 250th anniversary of American independence is colliding with some political polarization. Even a heat wave of celebrations ramp up today on the National Mall. The president's critics can't get enough of voicing their opposition to his policies and even to the country's history on this momentous day. But for President Trump and the hundreds of thousands who will gather on the National Mall today, they're looking forward to celebrating America and its legacy, not to mention its ongoing booming economy under President Trump's new accomplishments since his second term began. Three people perished, seven others were rescued after a boat capsized in Wisconsin in a lake during a strong storm yesterday. Many injuries were reported also in the area. That's in Wisconsin's Walworth County. The storm toppled trees, knocked down power lines, and damaged buildings. Meanwhile, a wildfire threat remains high across several western states. This is SRN News.
26: This is Shauna on Johnny Erickson Tata Sharing Hope. Johnny, I am glad you have Ken in the studio to help celebrate your 44th wedding anniversary today. Oh, congratulations.
27: Thank you.
26: Now, a lot of Bible verses have been shared on this program, but Ken, if you were to pick one that best describes your marriage, what would it be?
27: Well, Shauna, I think I would pick 1 Peter 4:10. As each has received a gift, use it to serve one another.
28: Yeah.
27: It's what Johnny and I have learned to do all these years we've been together. We serve each other.
28: And I should add that Ken Tata does most of the serving as my caregiver. Now, I have other helpers, some women from my church and the like, but my husband is the air traffic controller, as it were. He takes the main responsibility in helping with my quadriplegia and pain and the lung problems. Ken, you describe what it's like.
27: Sometimes it's hard, but I took those vows seriously when we said for better, for worse, for richer, for poorer, in sickness and in health. God called me to take care of you, Johnny, and that's what I'm trying to do.
28: I'm grateful for your help, Ken, but Shauna, you should also know that Ken helps me to go to bed at night. He works the Hoyer lift that lifts me into bed. He prepares meals and he feeds them to me. He always insists on being the one to take me to medical appointments.
27: I order and pick up your medications and clean all the urological equipment. And I help with toileting routines. Johnny's nebulizing machine just broke down and that's got to be fixed.
28: Not to mention a wheelchair that needs to be charged and serviced and fixed. Taking care of our adopted van, you do that too, especially when it breaks down, the lift. And of course, can you do all the shopping?
27: Johnny, you and I have learned in our caregiving experience some things that might help other caregivers.
28: Oh, especially if it is your spouse you're caring for, like always expressing appreciation for each other, respecting each other, never go to sleep angry, learn to pray together, even if it feels awkward at first, and find a Bible reading plan that you can do together. And it's so needful that you and your spouse build a relationship around the Word of God.
27: You know, Johnny and I have invited our church into our lives.
28: That's right. We receive a lot of practical help from friends at church. And that means it is important that caregiving families ask for help. It's another one of those awkward things, but it opens the door. I mean, it sure is nice to have visitors from church, but families like yours and mine, Ken, we need respite.
27: And Johnny, we both know that caregiving is really, really demanding. And I think it's good to always be respectful of each other.
28: Yeah.
27: And we found that out when we do these things. It's like Ephesians 4:16, where it says that the body grows when each part is working properly.
28: Yeah.
27: Johnny, we just have to work together to make our marriage work.
28: And that's what makes today a very happy wedding anniversary.
27: I love celebrating our anniversary because I love you so much.
26: Oh, well, let me add my happy anniversary to both of you today. 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
7: And welcome to this special July 4th weekend edition of This Week on Capitol Hill, your insider's guide to the story shaping Washington and the world. I'm your host, Tony Perkins. Today, as America celebrates 250 years of our constitutional republic, a very different vision of America appears to be gaining momentum as the latest in a wave of socialist candidates has won a Democratic primary in a deep blue district and appears headed for Congress.
8: And that is why today I am personally endorsing for Congress, Maylock Heroes, everybody!
9: My name is Maylock Heroes. I'm running for Congress to stand up to the billionaires and the corporations burning our planet and profiting from genocide!
7: That was drag queen Patty Gonya and Democrat socialist candidate Maylock Heroes, who won Tuesday's Democratic primary in Colorado. Newsmax Chief Washington Correspondent James Rosen will join me. And with the 60-day clock ticking on the ceasefire between the U.S. and Iran, talks this week did not move beyond indirect technical discussions, focused largely on immediate security and economic issues, much of it centered on the Strait of Hormuz. Pennsylvania Congressman Scott Perry, a member of the House Foreign Affairs and Intelligence Committees, will join us. There was also a victory for women's sports and common sense this week at the U.S. Supreme Court. In a 6-3 ruling, the court upheld state laws protecting women's sports from biological males. West Virginia, along with Idaho, successfully defended their laws before the high court. West Virginia Attorney General J.B. McCuskey will provide insight on the significance of this decision. It was also a frustrating week for many in Congress, including House leadership, as efforts to advance legislation funding the military and protecting the integrity of our elections were held up by a handful of Republicans.
11: This was really important stuff this week, the National Defense Authorization Act, the Save America Act, and when they voted down the rule, they prevented all that from happening, appropriations and other important things. So, you know, it's frustrating, but we'll give everybody, let them regroup and get them back together, and we'll do it again when we bring it back.
7: That was House Speaker Mike Johnson on Tuesday. He'll join us later on this special Independence Day edition of This Week on Capitol Hill.
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7: On Tuesday, 1 week after Democrat socialist candidates shocked the political establishment with primary victories in New York State, the far-left organization scored another upset in Colorado, where DSA-backed Milot Kiros defeated a 15-term Democrat incumbent. Democratic socialist winning streak raises new concerns and questions about the growing influence of the far left within today's Democratic Party. Joining us now to discuss this is Newsmax chief Washington correspondent James Rosen. James, welcome back to This Week on Capitol Hill and happy Independence Day.
13: Same to you. Thank you, Tony.
7: So as we saw from this week's Colorado primary, the DSA playbook works beyond New York. What does this tell us about the current direction of the Democratic Party?
13: My own personal view of this is that this phenomenon has as much to do with pop culture as it does with politics. When you referenced just now a DSA playbook, the Democratic Socialists of America playbook, the first time we really saw this playbook deployed with great effect was in Queens when Alexandria Ocasio-Cortez defeated a longtime, very powerful centrist Democrat incumbent in Joe Crowley. And at the time, AOC was 29 years old. She was billed as having been a waitress and therefore a woman of the people. And of course, she was strikingly attractive and well-spoken and somewhat ferocious in her approach to oratory and let's just say the combat of politics. And here now we have seen it several times over in with exactly the same characteristics. It's like they're creating a kind of legion of AOC bots, if you will, with the hopes that are quite openly expressed that AOC herself can make a viable run for the presidency or the Democratic nomination in 2028. So with Daria Lisa Avila Chevalier in New York, endorsed by the socialist mayor, Zoran Mamdani, the playbook is so completely executed that you have three very difficult to pronounce names at once. You have a young and attractive person who is ferocious on social media, and this is to say nothing of the ideas at work. And then, of course, we saw elsewhere in other races there in New York, and then most recently, as you mentioned just now, with Milot Kiros defeating the longtime Democratic incumbent Diana DeGette in the 1st District of Colorado for the Democratic seat there. And here, once again, we see that Milot Kiros, with the hard-to-pronounce name, is young, strikingly attractive, 29, the exact age that AOC was, taking on an incumbent, centrist Democrat, who's been in office literally as long as Kiros has been alive. And so my overall point about this is, in any time you see a kind of far left or right candidate prevail over a centrist or more moderate one, political professionals are always obliged to ask whether it really is a wave of these ideas, or whether it was simply a failure to field a more charismatic candidate. But when we look at this playbook that you so astutely mentioned at the top of the segment, Tony, we see the characteristics of it, yes, involve certain ideas, but they're heavily reliant as well on certain attributes. And those attributes are precisely the ones that play well in an age such as ours. I remember Norman Mailer, wrote in 1960, I read it in college many years later, about Superman Comes to the Supermarket, which was his description of John Kennedy's performance in televised debates. And now we have social media. And all the characteristics of these various candidates, including Mamdani himself, speak to youth, attractiveness, and a certain combativeness that all tend to generate clicks. So the playbook, in my view, is maybe perhaps equally devoted between Marxist ideas and social media sensibilities.
10: So what does that tell us about the future? I mean, these candidates are headed to Congress. That's a deep blue district there. She's going to, I can't imagine her not winning that race. This is bringing, as you pointed out, a Marxist ideology to the Congress. What does that say for the future of our country?
13: So given that most members of Congress and most members of the Democratic caucus in Congress are not socialists, are not Marxists, the playbook for these individuals will change once they're tasked with trying to govern. And the playbook then will be one that they, in fact, borrow from the opposite side of the aisle, from the House Freedom Caucus, where, most members of the Republican conference are not sort of the kind of budget hawks or libertarians necessarily that we see in the House Freedom Caucus. And so you see this intra-party conflict, and so, which of course is just a continued manifestation from the primary season, but nonetheless, they will be obstructionists. They will pull together, and they will try to extract concessions from

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2: As often as not, is designed in such a way that it makes them more makes it a more attractive option for them to defy their party leadership than to fall in line behind it, as used to be the case decades ago on Capitol Hill.
3: Hey, we just have a minute left, but this week Vice President J.D. Vance made comments comparing the current political environment to the Watergate era that you made reference to in Richard Nixon. You're a historian of the Watergate era. What was Vance actually saying?
2: Well, he said a lot, and some of it was directed at history, and some of it was directed openly, quite openly, at current contemporary politics. What, you know, it is widely accepted that Vice President Vance is busily behind the scenes assembling the core components for a presidential run of his own in 2028. And to hear a sitting vice president attach himself to Richard Nixon the way he did was truly remarkable. But it is not a turning point. It is the capstone to a long scholarly movement on behalf of Richard Nixon to recognize the genuine achievements of his presidency, mm-hmm. and also the many peculiar facts about the Watergate scandal that never received attention in their own time. I'm going to be writing about the vice president's comments, and I'll be sure to post it for all of our viewers on my X feed at James Rosen TV.
3: All right. Thank you, James. Always great to see you. Folks, stick with us. We're back with more after this.
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10: March 4th, 1865, the Civil War was nearing its end. The nation was exhausted, divided, and grieving. On that day, President Abraham Lincoln delivered his second inaugural address, just 700 words spoken in about 7 minutes. 41 days later, Lincoln would be assassinated. Yet the words he spoke that day still echo through history. In that brief address, Lincoln referenced God 14 times, spoke of

0: prayer and quoted scripture repeatedly. He reminded Americans that both sides of the conflict shared a common faith, saying both read the same Bible and pray to the same God, and each invokes his aid against the other. Lincoln understood that political division alone could not explain the nation's crisis. More than 160 years later, America still wrestles with division, truth, and our dependence on God. The question is whether we'll remember the wisdom Lincoln left behind.
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3: This is This Week on Capitol Hill. I'm Tony Perkins, your host. Well, after several days of uncertainty, U.S. and Iranian negotiators resumed indirect technical discussions in Doha, Qatar, with Qatar serving as the primary mediator. Now, unlike earlier rounds that focused heavily on Iran's nuclear program, this week's discussions reportedly concentrated on immediate security and economic issues, primarily the Strait of Hormuz. Joining us now to discuss this, Congressman Scott Perry. He serves on the House Foreign Affairs Committee. He represents Pennsylvania's 10th Congressional District. He is also a combat veteran who retired at the rank of Brigadier General after nearly 40 years in uniform. Congressman Perry, welcome back to This Week on Capitol Hill.
4: Great to be with you, Tony. And, you know, a lot happening across the world. And, of course, you know, happy Independence Day for the 250th time. We can't let that just slip by this week. But there's a lot going on in the world, and the president's right on top of it, which is awesome.
3: You know, I was actually thinking about you before we came on the air. Being from Pennsylvania, where it kind of all started, it's just got to be a special time, not just for the nation, but Pennsylvania and Philadelphia in particular.
4: Yeah, Philadelphia in particular, but also, look, I come from a little county called York, Pennsylvania, where the Articles of Confederation were written by those same founders. They fled Philadelphia because the British Army was going to try and seize them there. They came to this little courthouse in York, wrote the Articles of Confederation, and you know, York is named as the first capital because of that. I think we were the capital for, I think, 7 or 9 months while that was going on. So the whole state is rife with a lot of history regarding the fact that we no longer wanted to be subjects of the king. We wanted to be citizens of our own country, and that's what we're celebrating, among other things.
3: You know, I was just talking with James Rosen a little bit ago, actually in the previous segment, about the rise of socialist Democrats and this incursion of socialism, and this is not on the peripheral. This is going to be in Congress. I mean, what does that tell us about what we need to do to re-anchor and secure what made America the great country that it is?
4: Yeah, we're not just celebrating 250 years of existence, but we're celebrating the idea, the ideal of America, and that it has lasted for 250 years, but not because it's been just a free ride. It's been under assault for all 250 years, and it's currently under assault with this, you call them Democrats socialists. They're just socialists. Look, if the Democrats want to bring them into their tent, it's going to be to the Democrat Party's peril. They are not Democrat socialists. They are nationalist socialists, and they seek the downfall and this destruction of our country as founded, as envisioned, and as currently operated. And it is, look, it is, the calling couldn't be higher. The times couldn't be more grave. They are closer to destroying this country more than any time since the Civil War. And that's the reality of the circumstance.
3: And I think we got to keep that before us. But let's transition to the external threats to our country. Sure. The United States, Iran, not in direct negotiations this week, but indirect. What's your assessment of this latest round of discussions and where this is headed?
4: Well, there's two things going on, I think, of import, Tony. One is, of course, the ongoing Iran negotiations. The other one is the framework deal, the 14 clause deal with Lebanon, which I think is historic. It gets rid of Hezbollah and puts America as kind of the watchdog on that to confirm it, and gets Israel out of Lebanon once that is done, and provides for that peace on that border. But the other one, of course, is Iran. And Iran is trying to act like they always have, where they would say America has the watch, but we have the time. Unfortunately, the Iranian leadership doesn't realize that is now flipped on its head. America, with Donald Trump as president, has not only the watch, but also the time. And while they're playing for time, it is not going to last. And the president is not going to put up with that, with their antics. So they're going to be able to play this game for a little while. But meanwhile, oil is flowing. The economies are picking up. Prices are coming down. And Iran is going to be dealt with if they continue to obfuscate and try and protract this, what's inevitable, which is no more nuclear or armed terrorist state of Iran. That's the inevitable outcome of this, one way or the other.
3: Of course, the president, well, you said, I mean, he's just in his second year. He's got time on his side, with the exception of the midterm election straight ahead of us. That obviously has been a factor in where we stand right now with Iran.
4: Yes, it obviously is a factor. But like I said, the oil is flowing. Prices are coming down, world economies are picking up, and there's a reasonable discussion going on right now. But the president recognizes who these people are for what they are. And so I think he's going into this clear-eyed, and there's a limit to his patience on this thing. But you got to remember, too, Tony, that while there are midterms coming up, and there are inconsistencies and imperfections in the Republican Party, what America sees right now is the socialists taking over that party. And it doesn't matter if you're just a run-of-the-mill Democrat. That's not who's going to be in charge there. The crazy people that want to destroy America are going to be in charge of it. They've said that Hakeem Jeffries is not going to be the speaker. And as radical as he is, he's not radical enough for them. So the choice is going to be very clear. It's going to be very obvious. You can either choose insanity and suicide, or you can choose some kind of normal way of living in America and the world. And that's the choice that's going to be before the American people at the midterms.
3: Yeah, the speaker is consistently put it up. You have a choice between common sense or crazy.
4: That's exactly the option, right.
3: That's before us.
4: Yeah.
3: I want to just step aside for a moment when you're talking about the price of oil and all of that. Are we learning a lesson? I mean, you're from Pennsylvania, Keystone Pipeline, where we're talking right. about bringing more independence in, that we had during the first Trump administration, only to see it abandoned by the Biden administration. We shouldn't have to make our decisions for national security based upon oil.
4: We should not. And of course, the United States is sitting on a mountain of these resources. Pennsylvania in particular, third largest gas producer on the planet. And so, this stuff is right underneath our feet, and we shouldn't be beholden to states and nations like Iran. Just imagine, Tony, if Iran actually did have nuclear weapons and a ballistic missile shield to protect them. If they can extort us now on the Strait of Hormuz without that, just imagine what they would do with that, and with a president that would allow that. And so it is important for us to take stock not only of energy independence, but go to the point of energy dominance. We were there for a brief moment until Biden took over, and that can all be changed in a moment in the midterm, so we can't allow that to happen.
3: We just have about 40 seconds left, Congressman Scott Perry. 4th of July, 250th anniversary. What are you looking for toward the future to preserve that freedom and liberty that we have for the next generation?
4: Well, it's exactly right. Happy Independence Day. Happy birthday, America. But America has been under assault since its founding, and that doesn't change now. As a matter of fact, like I said, maybe worst time since the Civil War. These people are going to be elected into Congress, and they're looking to be in the executive branch across the country in mayorships and governorships. It is outrageous, and we're going to have to stand up and start saying so. It's no longer we can avoid the confrontation. We cannot avoid it any longer. We have to save our country.
3: Scott Perry, happy 4th of July. Thanks for joining us. Folks, stick with us. We're back with more after this.
2: With SRN News, I'm Bob Agnew in Washington. Public policy expert and former Trump economic advisor Steve Moore told the Salem Radio Network it's a great time to be an American thanks to the Trump economy. All sorts of public events scheduled for the 4th of July on the National Mall in Washington, D.C. today, a number of events, and it will all culminate with President Trump tonight giving a speech. A rare surviving copy of the Declaration of Independence has turned up in London. It's the only known example of its kind outside of the United States. German Chancellor Friedrich Merz and his government coalition partners are presenting a comprehensive reform package. They did so this week with the goal of getting the country's sluggish economy back on track. The 34 measures include cuts to income tax for low and middle income families and an overhaul of the old pension system there, tougher rules for our employees' sick leave, and a reduction in the country's bureaucracy. This is SRN News.
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6: In Pixar's new animated movie, Elio, we meet a middle schooler who feels very alone in the universe. Elio doesn't think anyone gets him. In fact, he kind of feels like an alien. And speaking of aliens, Elio's infatuated with the idea of extraterrestrials. He'd love to get abducted by them. If he can't make friends on Earth, maybe he could make some from another planet. That's exactly what happens. And soon Elio and his new alien friend, Glordon, must save the universe. A few jump scares might startle young viewers, but as Pixar's best films do so effectively, Elio connects with kids on one level and parents on a deeper one. So we're giving it a 4 out of 5 for family friendliness. 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I'm Adam Holtz for Focus on the Family's Plugged In Movie Review.
9: Yeah, how would I ever stand before God and say you had, I had the opportunity to stand in front of 600,000 active duty troops and sell them a bill of goods without telling them the truth that in order to be the warriors that they desire to be and they were created to be, they have to have a relationship with Jesus. Like, yeah. I have no option other than tell them the truth.
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3: Larry. Welcome back to This Week on Capitol Hill. I'm Tony Perkins. Well, on Tuesday, in a 6-3 ruling, the U.S. Supreme Court upheld the state laws of Idaho and West Virginia that protect female athletes by preventing biological males from entering female-only sports. Now, this court decision sets a precedent allowing other states to continue protecting women's and girls' sports. Joining us now to discuss this is West Virginia Attorney General J.B. McCuskey, who led this fight to protect women and girls' sports. General McCuskey, welcome to This Week on Capitol Hill. Thanks for joining us.
12: Thanks for having me, and that was a perfect encapsulation of what happened at the court the other day.
3: Well, first, let me say congratulations on what I think is a very significant victory. I think we have 27 states that are similar to West Virginia in protecting women's sports. But I want to ask you this question, General. Why was the Supreme Court decision on this matter so important for women's sports and for fairness?
12: Well, a couple things. I think one of the really important things is that on Title IX, this was a 9-0 decision. And even on the equal protection grounds, it was 6-3. And so as important as the fact that we won is the fact of how resoundingly we won. And I think that's a real indication to the rest of the country, the 23 states, like you said, who don't have similar laws, as well as to Congress, who's been sitting on their hands on this issue, that this is common sense, right? This is where our country is. And if you're talking about competitive sports, making sure that our women and girls have fair and safe places to play makes sense. It's constitutional. And I would challenge every state that doesn't have this law to go out and do it today.
3: You mentioned common sense, General. Let me just read from the court's majority opinion. All agree females and males have inherent physical differences relevant to athletic performance. Do we really need 45 pages of a Supreme Court decision to tell us that?
12: We did not. And what's one of the really interesting things, and one of the things that's frustrating for me, is I'm constantly asked by the media, particularly people who might disagree with me, you know, was this fight worth it? Was it worth, you know, all of your time to do this? One, that completely forgets about the thousands upon thousands of girls who's having their places taken on podiums. But I think more importantly is in both Idaho and in West Virginia, we got sued. We were defending a common sense law. And so any amount of time that the government or I or my office had to spend on this was in reaction to big national leftist law centers suing the state of West Virginia. So the answer to that question is yes on both accounts.
3: But isn't that the way it often is? They pick the fight and they accuse you of starting the fight. And what did they want? You to wave a white flag and abandon all these girls and common sense?
12: And my state legislature is what they're asking me to abandon. And it is my job to defend their laws. And very bravely, they stood up and passed this law years ago. The other real falsehood that I keep seeing on the internet is places like NBC News and ABC News and CBS News and ESPN, et cetera. They keep saying that this is a ban on trans athletes playing sports. It is not a ban on trans athletes playing sports. It is a ban on biological males playing sports against females. There is no place in this country that will say you cannot play sports because you are trans. What will happen is you will play sports with the people for whom you have the same genetic and biological makeup. And that makes sense.
3: So, General, explain how the precedent that this case sets will affect other states.
12: So all the other 27 states that have similar laws to West Virginia can now move forward freely, knowing that they can enforce their law and that their enforcement of that law will be constitutional. This is really a landmark piece of judicial decision making, right? This is a big deal for our country going forward. And I think one of the things I said earlier that I'd like to reiterate is that I'm really hopeful that all of these Congress people that are taking a victory lap about the hard work that the Republican attorney generals have done on this issue will grow a little bit of intestinal fortitude and understand that it isn't fair for a biological male to be playing sports against a female in California, the same as it isn't in West Virginia. And it's time for Congress to step in, pass common sense legislation here, legislation that agrees with the Supreme Court, that agrees with the NCAA, that agrees with the International Olympic organizations, and to say that in this country, we are going to protect competitive women's sports. And I'm really hopeful that this decision gives them the backbone to do more than just talk and to actually take some action.
3: General, general, we just have about 45 seconds left, but are you also hopeful that maybe this is a crack in the facade of the left that has kept common sense perspectives at bay because they have confused everyone about gender and sexual identity?
12: Yeah, I mean, I think one, the answer to that question is a resounding yes. But I think when you look at all of these communists who are getting elected all over this country, what you're seeing is deep fissures within the left. And almost all of those fissures come from a lack of common sense. It is common sense that we live in a capitalistic society. It's common sense that biological boys shouldn't be playing sports against girls. And so I think what you're seeing is that the Democratic Party is really breaking apart into two sides, those who believe in reality and those who don't. And this is a great example of that. And that was a great question.
3: General McCuskey, thanks so much for joining us. Folks, stick with us. The House Speaker joins us next.
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18: Here's Dr. Charles Stanley, keeping believers in touch with God.
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3: Welcome back to This Week on Capitol Hill. I'm Tony Perkins, your host. This July 4th weekend, both chambers of Congress are in recess after efforts to pass the National Defense Authorization Act and the Save America Act flatlined in the House this past week. And with the August recess approaching, what priorities will House Republicans push as the midterm elections approach? Joining us now for our weekly conversation is House Speaker Mike Johnson, who represents Louisiana's 4th Congressional District. Mr. Speaker, happy 4th of July.
0: Hey, Tony. Hey, glad to be with you. And we have so much to celebrate. An exciting weekend in the nation's capital. Just so many visitors here, so much going on, so much to celebrate and be thankful for.
3: Well, let's talk about that before we get into the nitty-gritty of governance. Let's talk about what there is to celebrate. 250 years of this republic, a constitutional republic that has withstood challenges from without and from within. But we've got some things on the horizon when we look at the Democratic Socialist candidates that really, I think our founders would find an anathema to the founding vision of this nation.
0: Well, that's right. And over 250 years in this grand experiment in self-governance, every generation has had to face different challenges. What we are facing right now really is unprecedented. You know, we fought ideas like Marxism and communism during the Cold War and at other epochs in our history, but we have never fought it on our own shores and within our own institutions. And that is exactly what we are facing right now. As you know, there is a rising number of open Marxist, communist, socialists running for Congress. And they are winning on the Democratic side in these primaries. And it has set off the alarm bells here the last couple of weeks. As you know, you and I have been talking about it for quite some time. I've been on the campaign trail and here in Congress warning people about this for more than a year. And what we've seen in recent months is many Mamdanis have popped up all around the country running for Congress. For a while, Tony, everybody just kind of waved that off and said, oh, that was a New York City anomaly. No, sir. It's everywhere. And we've got to confront it. We've got to take it very seriously. And we have to vanquish that, because the ideas and proposals that these candidates would bring to Congress is frightening stuff. As you know, they published this as platform provisions. They want to abolish all borders. They want to abolish all prisons. They want to defund police. They want to remove the president and the Supreme Court. These are the things they're saying openly. They have disdain for America's founding principles. They wipe their hands on the American flag. Some of them have ties to terrorist organizations. This is not a game. We have to take it seriously. So while we celebrate the great blessing of liberty and this incredible country that God has given us to steward, we have to understand we're in an all-out battle to save it.
3: Let me get you to unpack that for just a moment a little bit further. When you talk about confronting it, I don't want people to think that there's a law that can be passed that will fix this. This is not an issue of laws, because our system of government allows for the maximum of freedom for men and women to govern themselves according to transcendent truth. This calls for a rediscovery of the founding principles that this nation was built upon. This is a battle of ideas in which all of us has to be vocal and engaged.
0: It's a battle of ideas, and ideas have consequences, sometimes very dangerous, frightening consequences, and we have to take that seriously. So yes, in this contrast of worldviews, of visions, of who we are as Americans and who we're going to be, we must remember our history. We must understand the foundational principles of the country, the foundations themselves, because it is impossible to defend them if you don't understand them. And so that's an education component. It's an advocacy component. It's reminding the generation coming behind us and some of our current, even office holders around the country, what it is we're fighting for. What makes America the greatest nation in the history of the world, and how is it imperiled? That is our task, and we need every platform, every voice. I'm grateful for your show and the weekly updates you provide everyone, because more and more Americans need to be attuned. One of the things that the founders of this grand experiment in self-governance reminded us of, their advice that echoes down through the generations to you and me, is that religion and morality were indispensable supports the republic, and in order to keep the republic, you had to have an informed and engaged electorate. You had to have citizens, people who understood that if you're going to be self-governing, if you're going to have a government, maintain a government of, by, and for the people ourselves, then the people have to be engaged. engaged and steward that. They have to be wary of their responsibility as citizens. We need much more of that, and this is a wake-up call for us to do all those very things.
3: Now, there is a role for Congress to play in this. When we look at, you talked about platforms, we've seen in recent years social media, the big tech companies putting their thumb on the scale of free speech. That's obviously something that needs continued attention. But also we had a court decision this week on birthright citizenship that essentially throws open the doors, the gates of our nation. I mean, Congress has a role there, do they not?
0: They do, and the president tried to work on that with executive orders that was thwarted in the court, as you noted, in a very damaging, I think, dangerous decision, because the original idea of birthright citizenship, as we all know from history, was to overcome the stain and the sin of slavery and ensure that their children born here had the same opportunities and rights as everyone else. But now it's been abused and terribly so by foreign countries, birthright tourism. They're using us, they're abusing us, other nations to ourselves, and including China, which is a real threat, as has been explained by national security experts and the chair of Homeland Security just this week, that the Chinese nationals will come here over the border in the eighth month of pregnancy, have a child, have dual citizenship as an American, go back to China, be trained as a young person, as a insurgent Marxist communist, and then sent back over here to invade and go into our university systems or corporate Americans, steal intellectual property, etc. It's very dangerous. It's something we must take seriously in Congress. We're investigating right now the role that we need to play. Will it require a constitutional amendment, or can we do this statutorily to try to address this threat? Very serious stuff.
3: All right, before we wrap up, Mr. Speaker, back to this past week. A little frustrating for you. I sensed it in your voice as you were talking to the media, where some members of your own caucus basically shut down the House floor again this week.
0: Yeah, I got to work with all of them, get them all together, another day at the office. But these are high stakes. By voting against our own party's rule on the floor, it impeded the progress of the National Defense Authorization Act. Obviously, very important to get military funding right now. And of course, the fourth iteration, the fourth time we'll pass the Save America Act, and the only route to get it to the president's desk, ultimately, I'm afraid, is through a reconciliation bill. To do all that, we've got to keep the engine moving here. So when we bring them back after this short break for July 4th, we'll get right back to it. I'll get them on board. We'll move it forward. Just another day here.
3: All right, Mr. Speaker, have a great weekend. Always great to see you.
0: You too, my friend. God bless and happy 4th.
3: House Speaker Mike Johnson. By the way, this is an opportunity to rediscover the foundations of our country. And in fact, the Speaker and I used to teach a course together. I originally taught it. He joined with me. A God in Government course that explores the biblical grounds for government and how America built itself on those foundations. You can find out more by texting course to 67742. Stick with us. We're back after this.
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24: I'm David Jeremiah. As America marks 250 years, we thank God for this nation and for the freedom we enjoy. But we also remember that freedom is never free. It has always been purchased at a great cost. We honor the courage and sacrifice of those who gave greatly so that liberty could live on. And as we remember their sacrifice, we are reminded to cherish what we have been given, to live with gratitude, and to look to the Lord with humble hearts. May we never take these blessings for granted. And may God continue to watch over and give His grace to our nation.
2: Okay, here's one for you. 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
4: That's easy. General Charles Cornwallis.
5: Oh, boy, he sure got that. 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
2: Speaking of Franklin, that reminds me. 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
3: Welcome back to This Week on Capitol Hill. In Matthew 19, the Pharisees, always trying to trap Jesus, cornered him on the subject of marriage and sexuality. He replied, "Have you never read that he who created them from the beginning made them male and female?" Well, this week, the U.S. Supreme Court, in its majority opinion on women's sports and the definition of sex, spent 45 pages explaining that, quote, "females and males have inherent physical differences relevant to athletic performance," end quote. What Jesus said in one sentence took the highest court in the land 45 pages to explain. But there is a reason. The court gave judicial sanction to this cultural race to the bottom when it redefined marriage in its 5-4 decision in Obergefell 16 years ago. Some of us, despite the hate labels and the deplatforming, warned that redefining marriage was never just about marriage equality or allowing people to marry the one they loved. It was about a radical reordering of society as human sexuality became something viewed as infinitely customizable. We have short memories as a people, so let me take us back about 15 years. Less than 6 months after Obergefell, the Charlotte, North Carolina City Council ignited the bathroom wars by allowing men who identified as women to use women's restrooms. The state legislature intervened only to face boycotts from the NBA, the NCAA, and other sports organizations. The agenda then moved into the schools, where parents who opposed bathroom policies or objected to schools hiding a child's social transition from them were increasingly marginalized, even called domestic terrorists by those working with the Biden administration. Women's sports became the point where the public drew a clear line, as more girls lost championships, scholarships, and opportunities to male-bodied competitors, sometimes suffering physical injuries in the process. Now, to return to the court's decision in West Virginia versus PBJ, the majority states, quote, "Females and males have inherent physical differences relevant to athletic performance," end quote. In acknowledging biological reality in athletics, the court has exposed the tension within its own jurisprudence. Many Americans now recognize that redefining marriage opened Pandora's box, leading to efforts to redefine human sexuality throughout education, sports, medicine, government, and a host of other areas of public life. If females and males have inherent physical differences that matter on the playing field, do those differences not also matter in the family? The social sciences consistently confirm what Jesus reminded the Pharisees. God made humanity male and female. He then declared, "For this reason, a man shall leave his father and mother and shall be joined inseparably to his wife, and the two shall become one flesh." That one flesh union produces children who were designed to have both a mother and a father. Decades of research have repeatedly found that on average, children raised by their married mother and father who love one another experience better outcomes across a host of measures. The court should not stop with women's sports. If biological reality matters on the playing field, should it not matter in the family? The truthful answer to that question requires re-examining Obergefell, a decision that conflicts with biological reality, the well-being of children, and the design for marriage that Jesus affirmed. And that has been This Week on Capitol Hill.
6: Foundations of Freedom, a look at America's founding principles and the leaders who shaped our nation.
7: March 4th, 1865, the Civil War was nearing its end. The nation was exhausted, divided, and grieving. On that day, President Abraham Lincoln delivered his second inaugural address, just 700 words spoken in about 7 minutes. 41 days later, Lincoln would be assassinated. Yet the words he spoke that day still echo through history. In that brief address, Lincoln referenced God 14 times, spoke of prayer, and quoted scripture repeatedly. He reminded Americans that both sides of the conflict shared a common faith, saying both read the same Bible and pray to the same God, and each invokes his aid against the other. Lincoln understood that political division alone could not explain the nation's crisis. More than 160 years later, America still wrestles with division, truth, and our dependence on God. The question is whether we'll remember the wisdom Lincoln left behind.
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27: Hello there, and thanks for tuning into this week's edition of Discoveries in Health. 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All right, folks, so according to my next guest, if you think that cold and flu season is behind us, you better think again. The truth is that viruses, colds, and the flu can strike almost any time of the year, which is exactly why you should be doing everything you can to protect yourself no matter what time of year it is. So what's the best way to protect yourself from these nasty viruses, the colds, and the flu? Well, here today to share his health secret for shielding against viruses, colds, and the flu is Dr. Michael Pincus. Dr. Pincus, it's great to see you again.
28: Chris, it's great to be here.
27: You know, most of you probably know that Dr. Pincus is a nationally recognized authority on both natural and alternative health. He's also a very successful chiropractor. He's been sought out by top Hollywood celebrities, professional athletes, Olympic athletes, and he continues to be very involved in some of this nation's top health concerns. So, Dr. Pincus, what is this health secret that you've been talking about?
28: Well, what the secret is actually getting the right amount and the right form of vitamin C.
27: Vitamin C. All right. Well, vitamin C is not really new, though.
28: No, vitamin C is not new, but it's still a very vital and essential nutrient for optimal health. And unfortunately, Chris, vitamin C has taken a back seat to other nutritional trends. The bottom line is without enough vitamin C and the right type of vitamin C, you have low energy, pain, your immune system's compromised, you're more prone to cancer, heart attacks, cataracts, allergies, diabetes, the list goes on and on. And according to several studies, your life could be shortened by 6 years.
27: But don't most of us get enough vitamin C? I mean, I drink a glass of orange juice every morning. Isn't that enough?
28: No, it's not enough. A typical glass of orange juice contains about 65 milligrams of vitamin C.
27: Okay.
28: And you're not even in the ballpark with vitamin C unless you're getting around 3,000 to 4,000 milligrams a day.
27: Wow, 3,000 to 4,000?
28: Yeah, and that would be like drinking 50 glasses of orange juice. So because of a lack of vitamin C, we're getting enough of it just to keep you a little bit sick.
27: A little bit sick? Well, what do you mean by that?
28: Well, the number one complaint of anyone going to a doctor's office is, doctor, you know, I just don't have any energy. I don't feel like myself. I'm hurting.
27: Yeah.
28: And then the doctors get the wheels spinning in their heads and they go, oh, we got to do these tests, send you through the scanner. And the problem is they don't find anything.
27: Mm-hmm.
28: You see, most doctors don't look at nutrient levels, and vitamin C is critical for life. And what's interesting, the human body is one of only a few mammals who do not make our own vitamin C.
27: All right.
28: The other ones are guinea pigs, primates, and the fruit bat. When you look at the rest of the animals out there, you don't see cats and dogs and elephants and giraffes with high blood pressure. You don't see the cancers, the arthritis. the tiredness all the time.
0: Right.
28: All those animals make their own vitamin C.
0: Huh.
28: And they'll make up to 5,000 milligrams of vitamin C per day. Some animals, like a goat,
0: yeah,
28: they'll produce upwards of 100,000 milligrams of vitamin C a day.
0: Wow.
28: Yeah, so it's like a double whammy. First of all, we're not getting enough vitamin C in our diets,
0: mm-hmm.
28: and we don't make our own. And because of the two, people are walking around sick and tired, sicker. Can't quite put my finger on it.
0: Yeah, right. But, you know, I think most people, and myself included, think of vitamin C in terms of cold and flu. So we're talking about this connection then between vitamin C and the maladies that we're suffering from. Is that what it is?
28: It's actually the common denominator, the lack of vitamin C and the right amounts and the right kind. And that's why I created my Super C 22 formula. And it's a powder, Chris, and you mix it into water. You drink it down. If you have at least 1 to 2 servings per day, you're going to get the right amounts of vitamin C and the right forms of it. And I'll tell you what, it has 22 of the most powerful forms of vitamin C on the planet.
0: Now, I didn't realize there were different forms of vitamin C.
28: Well, that's right. Nutrition comes from many different sources. What I've done is I've taken the most powerful forms of vitamin C,
0: because
28: your body needs different forms of it, and I've put it all into one vitamin formula.
0: Now, and you said there was how much vitamin C in your Super C 22 formula?
28: There's 1,500 milligrams per serving.
0: So by taking Super C 22, then, what are some of the things that you'll experience?
28: Well, the first thing you're going to experience is energy. Vitamin C produces energy in the body. There are studies showing that vitamin C helps a person in pain, cardiovascular issues, allergies, unexplained weight gain, diabetics need vitamin C. The list goes on and on. I have a number of patients and clients that are using it, and I brought some emails. Is it okay if I read an email to you?
0: Sure.
28: All right.
0: Sure.
28: This is one of my clients from Tallahassee. His name is Ron.
0: Okay.
28: Now listen to this. After 3 days of being on Super C, his blood pressure dropped. He said the top number dropped 8 points and the bottom number dropped 7 points, and that's after 3 days. He said, now another thing that happened is I became more alert and I now have a clear head.
0: All from vitamin C.
28: Yes. One study in particular showed that if you get on a good supplement like my Super C and you stay on it, the average life expectancy went up 6 years.
0: Wow, that's really amazing. 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This goes way, way beyond just the cold and the flu. 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You're going to learn how to slow down the aging process and have better skin, joints, and vision. It's all in this very informative book.
28: Hey, Chris, can I interrupt for a second?
0: Sure.
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27: 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All right, if you just tuned in, we have Dr. Michael Pincus back in the studio with us today. He's a leading authority on both natural and alternative health. We've been talking about how critical vitamin C is in terms of overall health. You know, Dr. Pincus, I got to ask the question. I mean, you know, you've kind of talked a little bit about some of the things that we can be experiencing without having enough vitamin C. But, you know, the reality is that I'm sure I'm not getting enough vitamin C. Based on what you've said, I'm not arguing that point. But the reality is I'm still standing. I still wake up every morning. What's the big deal here? I mean, hasn't the government figured out that there is some level of vitamin C that you need to have in order to be healthy?
28: When you talk about the government and nutrition and health recommendations, boy, they get like a D minus because their RDA for vitamin C is 60 milligrams.
27: 60 milligrams 60. A
28: day. It's okay. Entirely inadequate. The RDA for vitamin C was determined so you don't die from scurvy. But 60 milligrams of vitamin C is like partially water in your grass. So it's not quite brown. You see what I mean? And that's the problem with our bodies is that we're not getting the vitamin C we need. And you need vitamin C, the right amounts and the right form in order to get yourself into a high level health.
27: But why is that so critical though? Why is getting enough vitamin C so critical?
28: Well, I'll just recap. Number one, your body doesn't make it. Two is that if you're not getting the right amount of it, which is at least 3,000, 4,000, 5,000 milligrams per day of vitamin C, you're going to be someone who's on multiple medications, you're running to doctors, you've got blood pressure problems, you don't make the good cholesterol, your triglycerides are high, you might be diagnosed with diabetes, you have pain in your body, you're looking old and you're feeling old before you should be old.
27: All right, well, let's get into this a little bit then. I mean, can you talk about what's in your Super C22 formula?
28: Yeah, well, what I have is, first of all, it's a powder that you mix into cold water.
27: Okay.
28: And each serving is 1,500 milligrams of vitamin C.
27: Okay.
28: And it has 22 different sources of vitamin C, which is very, very important for your body.
27: What's the benefit of having those 22 different sources?
28: Well, the benefit is this, is that your body recognizes these from nature. And there's a number of different sources from nature. There's rose hips, broccoli, a certain type of cherry called an acerola cherry, lemons, limes, grapefruit. With the Super C22, I've tried to duplicate what's in nature, and I put it into one formula.
27: Oh, I see. Okay. Well, speaking of which, can we make some?
28: Yeah, why don't you make it right here? Yes.
27: Okay. All right. Now, why a powder instead of, let's say, a pill or a capsule or something like that?
28: Well, vitamin C, it's necessary to get it in your system, not just in your blood, but down to the tissues. So when you put it in a powder and you put water in it, it activates it. It absorbs quickly. This is the best way to get in your body.
27: It's fizzing. Is it supposed to fizz?
28: Yeah. The fizzing is showing that it's activating. The minerals and all the vitamins, they're actually mixing in the water.
27: Okay. Just keep mixing
28: it
27: up.
28: Yeah, stir it up for a second.
27: All right. All right, let me try this. Ooh, that's really good.
28: It is good, isn't it?
27: Yeah. Yeah, it's like a citrusy, light citrusy taste.
28: It's actual extract of fruits that I put in there to flavor
27: that's
28: it.
27: That's really good. You did a good job, Dr. Pincus.
28: Well, thank you. Thank you. Yeah. People really enjoy the taste of it. What I recommend, Chris, is you can actually mix up a bunch of it, put it in a thermos or a pitcher. You can keep it in the refrigerator. You can drink it throughout the day.
27: Now, I think most people, myself included, have always thought about vitamin C, with respect to cold and flu and building up your immunity. But, you know, you're talking about things that go way, way beyond that. So what about cardiovascular health? How does vitamin C help with that?
28: Well, vitamin C is needed to keep the inside of the blood vessels strong. And if you look at most of the problems people are having, collapsed arteries, strokes, cholesterol up, plaques in their body.
27: Yeah.
28: Vitamin C makes what's called collagen tissue in the body. Without it, you don't make this repair tissue. So you get this deterioration occurring when you don't have enough.
27: Okay.
28: So it's very, very important for cardiovascular health.
27: Now, when you take your Super C22 formula, is it something you can feel working? I mean, what can it do?
28: Oh, yeah, you feel it working. The first sign of health is more energy, and you start feeling the energy.
0: Okay.
28: And along with that comes mental clarity.
0: Mm-hmm.
28: Another thing that happens, you'll have less pain. Your cholesterol is going to go down. The HDL cholesterol, the good one's going to go up. Blood pressure starts to go down. So the list goes on. And I have one client here. I just want to read this. She's a registered nurse. She says, "Dear Dr. Pincus," she said, "I started with your Super C. Now I do it every day." But this nurse, Diane, she said that her LDL cholesterol, she could never get it below 100. And after being on Super C, she dropped it to 94. And that's the only thing she did differently. The bad cholesterol went under 100.
0: I want to let you listeners know that if you want to get a free book about vitamin C and try Dr. Pincus's Super C22 formula absolutely risk-free, there's a special toll-free number to call. 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You know, Super C22 is packed with 22 pure forms of vitamin C that your body desperately needs year-round for optimal health and protection from colds and flu. 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
1: 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Well, what do you think, folks? This is pretty interesting, isn't it? Dr. Pincus has been really talking to us about vitamin C, and like most of you, I was more under the impression that vitamin C was instrumental in helping to boost your immune system than all of these other things that we've been talking about, including being able to extend your life. But, you know, when you have the government saying, look, all you need is 60 milligrams of vitamin C, I mean, you can see where people are confused.
0: Well, Chris, I said in the beginning of the show here that there's two problems with the vitamin C that you can buy. One is getting enough of it,
1: yeah.
0: And second, having the right form of vitamin C. Here's the thing. I did go to the supermarket before I got here.
1: Okay.
0: And I brought some vitamin C, and I went and bought these, and I'd like to just show you what's out there. So let's go through this. This particular vitamin C, it has 500 milligrams of vitamin C in it. So right off the bat, you'd have to take 3 tablets to get the same amount of vitamin C that's in my Super C22.
1: Okay. All right.
0: All right. But I want you to read some of the ingredients.
1: All right. So this one has vitamin C. Well, it's just one type, ascorbic acid.
0: Right. It's a single type of vitamin C.
1: Okay.
0: Right.
1: Then it has cellulose.
0: Now, cellulose is ground up newspaper.
1: All right. The next one is vegetable stearic acid.
0: Now, that's an oil, a lubricant, so the pills come out of the machine when they form them.
1: And the next one is silica.
0: Silica is sand.
1: Sand.
0: Like the beach. All right. Huh. So here's another one. Try this one here.
1: Okay. So
0: this is this national brand here.
1: Right,
0: too.
1: Right. So this is 500 milligrams. Okay. And this is a chewable.
0: Yes.
1: All right.
0: So take a look at the ingredients.
1: Okay. First ingredient is sucrose.
0: Sugar.
1: Okay. Sorbitol.
0: Sugar.
1: Sodium ascorbate.
0: That's a form of vitamin C that's attached to salt. So now you're getting sodium.
1: All right. Vegetable stearic acid.
0: That's that lubricant again.
1: And FD&C yellow number 6.
0: There you go. Number 6. So now that's artificially colored vitamin C.
1: Now what makes your formula, the Super C22 formula, different from these that we're talking about?
0: Well, what's different about it is I use 22 different forms of vitamin C, and it's all naturally flavored, natural colors. There's nothing artificial in it, Chris. So it's good for you. And it's the only one that has this unique delivery method of being able to drink it down. It's water soluble, goes right to work in your body, and it has the proper amounts of vitamin C per serving. There's 1,500 milligrams per serving.
1: Mm-hmm.
0: There's nothing else on the market like it. I've done tons of research. Vitamin C has over 100,000 studies, and it's really survived the test of time.
1: What do these studies suggest? What are they saying?
0: Well, I'll give you a couple headlines. This study was conducted at the University of California, and it found that people who took vitamin C above the RDA, above 60 milligrams, increased their lifespan up to 6 years. They also found that deaths from cardiovascular disease were reduced over 40%.
1: Hmm.
0: A study reported in the International Journal of Vitamin and Nutrition concluded that when you have high concentrations of vitamin C in your system, blood pressure comes down.
1: Hmm.
0: Here's another study. According to the American Journal of Epidemiology, people that had more vitamin C in their diets had greater lung volume, and they measure lung volume by milliliters. And so those who increase their vitamin C every day had an increase of 22 milliliters. Now, that's a lot, especially if you're an asthmatic, a smoker, if you're someone that has allergies. When you get the lung volume up, you get more oxygen in your system, more energy. That's just from vitamin C.
1: Wow. Now, earlier you talked about the connection between vitamin C and weight loss. How does that work?
0: Well, this is kind of groundbreaking research on vitamin C and weight loss. But what happens is vitamin C is a natural appetite suppressant. And it also increases your metabolism and your energy. When your energy goes up,
1: yeah,
0: you start feeling better. You can go out and take a walk. Let's burn some of it off.
1: So you've created this Super C22 formula. It's a powder.
0: Right.
1: You mix it into a great tasting beverage, and folks, you'll love the taste of this. Now, when you take your Super C22 formula, is it something you can feel

0: working? I mean, what can it do?
1: Well, the first sign of health is more energy. Mm-hmm. So you're going to have more energy, more mental clarity. You're going to have less pain in your body. Your cholesterol is going to go down. Your triglycerides will go down. The HDL cholesterol, the good one, is going to go up.
0: Mm-hmm.
1: Blood pressure starts to go down. You'll have less joint pain. Well, here, I've got one of my clients. He's from Oregon. He wrote me this letter. He says, Dr. Pincus, he says, I've been on your Super C for several days now. And he says, so one of the first things that happened for him is he's sleeping a lot better now.
0: Hmm.
1: And he said he used to drag himself out of bed. Now he's waking up, he says, quote, bright-eyed and bushy-tailed. The other thing that he wrote, he said, I'm breathing much better now. He says, I used to get winded climbing the stairs at work especially.
0: Mm-hmm.
1: Now he's breathing better, and he's out walking. He's taking time with his kids. It's a life changer, Chris.
0: Yeah.
1: Super C22 is a life changer.
0: I want to let you listeners know that if you want to get a free book about vitamin C and try Dr. Pincus's Super C22 formula absolutely risk-free, there's a special toll-free number to call. 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This goes way, way beyond just the cold and the flu. You're going to learn how vitamin C shields against high blood pressure, heart disease, and stroke. 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You're going to learn how to slow down the aging process and have better skin, joints, and vision. It's all in this very informative book. And Dr. Pincus, again, you said you were going to include some extras here for the people that do call today.
1: That's right. I'm going to include an extra free supply. 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
0: 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Folks, I bet you're thinking a little differently now about vitamin C. I know I am. You know, Dr. Pincus, with all of this emerging information that's out there, why do you think we're not hearing more about the benefits of vitamin C?
1: It's not a sexy trend, but vitamin C has survived the test of time.
0: Mm-hmm.
1: Because it's been around. It was discovered in the 1930s.
0: Mm-hmm.
1: Vitamin C has over 100,000 studies. In fact, one study in particular showed that if you get on a good supplement like my Super C and you stay on it, the average life expectancy went up 6 years.
0: Well, who should, I mean, is there a perfect candidate that you can describe that should be like, it's a no-brainer beyond your Super C22 formula?
1: Well, yes. I would say, first of all, if you're listening out there and you're over the age of 60, it's a no-brainer. Yeah, you absolutely need to get on my Super C formula because you manifest symptoms more readily than younger people.
0: Mm-hmm.
1: For those of you who are younger in your childbearing years, vitamin C is necessary for you and your baby. Mm-hmm. And those of you in your 40s and 50s, these are the ages that I call your insurance age. Vitamin C is the most important thing you can do to protect yourself.
0: Mm.
1: So get on it. Even if you're not manifesting symptoms, get on it and stay on it.
0: Okay.
1: And for those of you who have teenagers or young children, I started my son very, very young on Super C. And I can tell you, I can count on one hand the number of times he's been sick through his childhood and teen years. So when I say it's Super C, it is Super C. It's a great formula.
0: And by taking Super C22, then, what are some of the things that you'll experience?
1: Well, the first thing you're going to experience is energy. And along with that comes mental clarity, less pain, better vital signs, like blood pressure starts to go down. You'll see that your cholesterol is improving. Your HDL, the good cholesterol, goes up. Mm-hmm. Triglycerides go down. Mm-hmm. The inflammatory markers in your blood start to go down. You know, Chris, we're talking about health here.
2: Right. Well, unfortunately, Dr. Pincus, we are about out of time here. Anything else you want to share with our listeners today?
1: Yeah, Chris, first of all, I want to thank you again for having me on your show.
2: Oh, it's always great fun, especially when it's a surprise like this.
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6: 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Hi there, Dave Straub here. Happy to have you along on this Saturday morning. And stick around in 30 minutes. We'll take you to Sekulo and the American Center for Law and Justice, for which Jay Sekulo has been chief counsel, securing the right of religious liberties in Washington. And it starts in 30 minutes here on Faith Talk Tampa.
7: With SRN News, I'm Paul Agnew in Washington. President Trump speaking at Mount Rushmore last night, called the 4th of July holiday one of the most extraordinary days in the history of the world. He also told people that communism poses a serious challenge, especially since it's being embraced by many far-left voters inside the Democrat Party and many of the candidates that they've elected in the run-up to the midterm elections in the various primaries. Public policy expert and former Trump economic advisor Stephen Moore told the Salem Radio
8: Network this week. It's a great time to be an American thanks to the president's economy. And the public policy expert says that there's nothing that can be done that would improve the economy compared to what the Republicans are doing, compared to what the Democrats are trying to enact with their communist-oriented policies. The top Republican in Congress, House Speaker Mike Johnson, meanwhile, says Americans need to be concerned about the Democrats' radical agenda. This is SRN News.
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11: Welcome to Focus on the Family's weekend broadcast. We hope the following program will challenge you and encourage you in your faith journey.
12: And the belief was that you were to be submissive to authority over you unless that authority usurped the higher law. And they believe that's what occurred, and you see that in the language of the Declaration of Independence. And that really was the motivation throughout the Revolutionary War.
11: Happy Independence Day from Focus on the Family. We're joined today by historian Rod Gregg, who will share about the incredible faith of George Washington and other leaders in the Revolutionary War. They were vital in securing our freedom. I'm John Fuller, and your host is Focus President Jim Daly.
13: John, I love reflecting on how God's hand of providence has been on this nation from the very beginning. Of course, we know that George Washington and the members of the Continental Congress were fallible people. We are all fallible. We're all sinners saved by grace, and we get that. But God certainly used their faith and courage in extraordinary ways, and we can learn a lot from them. Our guest today is historian Rod Gregg, as you've mentioned. And he's dedicated a lot of his time studying the Revolutionary War and the faith of the founders, and I'm looking forward to this discussion.
11: I am too. Rod is an award-winning author of more than 20 books. He has spoken at many, many different venues. He's been on national TV shows, sharing from his wealth of expertise. He and his wife have 7 children and 14 grandchildren.
13: Rod, welcome back.
12: Thank you. Good to be here.
13: So good to have you. Tell me, in your words, why is it important for us to talk about George Washington's faith and the influence that he had on the American Revolution? So often in today's, you know, lexicon, when we raise a founding father, good point, people jump on all the bad points. But what was so unique about Washington and his commitment?
12: Well, to me, I think what's distinctive about him the most in terms of faith is that he was really representative in the sense that he was motivated and directed by his personal faith. And that was really typical of what it was like in colonial America. The Judeo-Christian worldview was really the bedrock foundation, and it really affected everything, American law, culture, government. And Washington really was more typical of his day, and then you would think that you'd see in any other era.
13: He seemed to express in his writings and his diary, etc., just how much faith meant to the country, and that the events of the Revolution were evidence of why all Americans should have faith. And in fact, he said this in one of those writings: "I am sure there never was a people who had more reason to acknowledge a divine interposition in their affairs than those of the United States. And I should be pained to believe that they have forgotten that agency, which was so often manifested during our revolution." I mean, that's pretty straightforward, mm-hmm. right?
12: Right. And he uses the phrase throughout his writings, which were voluminous, the hand of providence, by the hand of providence, through the hand of providence, the interpositioning of providence. He used that a lot, and that's where the title in the book comes from. But Washington was a very reserved man. He was a low church Anglican, and he really was one, his family said, who wanted to express his faith more by action than by words, although he wrote a lot and expressed a lot of his faith in his writings. And it was really important in his leadership during the Revolutionary War as general and as commanding general of the Continental Army and all the armies, his particular army that he led himself. He encouraged his troops to follow the what he called the character of a Christian in their duties. He was very serious about appointing chaplains and chaplains who were serious about their faith. He took a position that after defeats, he would call for a time of reflection and worship and repentance. And what you saw there was in Washington's influence and how he made sure that his troops treated loyalists that were near his army. He treated them respectfully and did not mistreat them. And that really attracted them to the patriot cause, particularly in contrast to the British, who so often would fall into this harsh, brutal form of warfare that kind of moved people away from them. And when you look at the, when you look at the population, Americans at the time of the Revolution was pretty much thirds, a third patriot, a third loyalist, and a third not sure which way to go. And that third really made a difference. And because of the, in many ways, I think the conduct of the British, conduct of Washington's army in contrast, that third moved over to the patriot side, and that made a big difference.
13: Yeah, I'm sure. You know, Washington often referred to Providence as playing a key role. And, you know, sometimes historians debate, you know, were they people of true faith, a Christian faith, or people of just a greater God, you know, not really narrowing it to to Jesus, basically. Speak to Washington's understanding that way, and the language of the day when they talk about providence and divinity and a great God, they're still pointing to the God that we believe in today.
12: Right, the God of the Bible. And Washington's family were insistent that his faith was genuine and deep and serious. He not only provided leadership in his church, but in the community, he would privately fast at times. And his faith, all the evidence shows to it being genuine. And he spoke often of providence, of God working in this time of revolution. When he resigned his commission at the end of the war, before Congress, it was a very moving, dramatic scene, a lot of tears. Washington, who was very stoic about things like that, really struggled to keep his feelings in, but he made the point of saying again that the American victory and independence came from what he called the interposition of providence, and also that he trusted the future of this new nation in the hands of God.
13: When you look at Yorktown as an example of that providence, as he saw it, what happened in Yorktown in the battle, and how did Washington translate that as a divine intervention?
12: Well, you really have a situation of the proverbial David and Goliath, with the Americans and facing the strongest military force on the face of the earth at the time. 1777, the British captured Philadelphia, the capital, and occupied it, and European leaders thought, well, that's all over. Washington wanted to attack British forces in New York. The French general Rochambeau suggested they move south because they'd learned that Cornwallis's British army had faced a lot of problems and lost a lot of troops and had been weakened in a Carolina campaign, and so he moved up to Yorktown in Virginia and was there trying to recoup. And Washington and the French army made this rapid, remarkable march from New York to Virginia, aided by the French Navy, and bottled up the army. The British had already, a few years earlier, at the Battle of Saratoga, lost an army of 6,000 troops to the Americans. And here they were now losing an army of 7,000. They were surrounded, they were under siege, and they had to surrender. At the base of all that was really the American worldview. And the American worldview was Judeo-Christian, the biblical worldview. It affected and shaped everything in the way that Americans thought and acted and responded to all of this. And so it's a remarkable revolution when you think about it in contrast, say, to the French Revolution that occurred at the same time, where it was really a bloody revolution against all authority, even Christianity. But the American Revolution was a revolution of law, in the fact that Americans believe that Parliament, and later they believe the king as well, were usurping God-given or inalienable rights. And so it's no accident the Declaration of Independence said that all men are created equal and endowed by their creator with certain inalienable God-given rights, including life, liberty, and the pursuit of happiness. That's what they were motivated to fight for, not taxes, but that.
13: Let me ask you in that regard, when you look at freedom of religion, which seems to be under assault today, it's like we've forgotten our way and what our founding was about. Where did the freedom of religion originate, and why do we often refer to that as the most core freedom?
12: Well, the founding of the 13 English colonies occurred in a remarkable time and place in the wake of what was called the English Reformation, where there was an explosion of faith in England that spread across the nation in a great revival. And in that time and place, at that moment in time, a very narrow moment, that's when the English people spilled into the American colonies. And you had a real diversity of faith. You had the Puritans in New England, the Baptists in Rhode Island, the Dutch Reformed in New York. You had the Quakers in Pennsylvania, the Presbyterians in New Jersey and Delaware, and the Catholics in Maryland. You had Jewish communities in New York, Philadelphia, and Charleston. And then you had the Anglicans in Virginia, the Carolinas, and Georgia. So a lot of diversity, but all people of the book.
13: Hmm.
12: And so that was the foundation of American culture and law and government. And so when this this revolution occurred, it really was a revolution of law, where the American people believed that through a series of actions, the British Parliament and later the King were attempting to usurp what was known then as the higher law. And the belief was that you were to be submissive to authority over you unless that authority usurped the higher law. And they believe that's what occurred, and you see that in the language of the Declaration of Independence. And that really was the motivation throughout the Revolutionary War.
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14: This Constitution will ensure that the government can't take those rights away from you. That was revolutionary.
15: A special celebration of America 250. Join Larry Elder, Haley Correo, Alex Marlowe, and Larry O'Connor. Journey through the landmarks, places, and pivotal moments that helped define the United States of America. Uncover the stories that shaped the greatest country on earth. 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
16: Foundations of Freedom, a look at America's founding principles and the leaders who shaped our nation.
17: March 4th, 1865. The Civil War was nearing its end. The nation was exhausted, divided, and grieving. On that day, President Abraham Lincoln delivered his second inaugural address, just 700 words spoken in about 7 minutes. 41 days later, Lincoln would be assassinated. Yet the words he spoke that day still echo through history. In that brief address, Lincoln referenced God 14 times, spoke of prayer, and quoted scripture repeatedly. He reminded Americans that both sides of the conflict shared a common faith, saying both read the same Bible and pray to the same God, and each invokes his aid against the other. Lincoln understood that political division alone could not explain the nation's crisis. More than 160 years later, America still wrestles with division, truth, and our dependence on God. The question is whether we'll remember the wisdom Lincoln left behind.
13: Lorinda knows firsthand how to get help for her family, and that's why she's part of our monthly support team.
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13: You know, Rod, you mentioned the book, Washington's Perspective on America's Sacred Calling as a Nation, and I want you to elaborate on that. But also, when you look at that idea of exceptionalism, I think this kind of fits in that area where there seems to be the founding of this country, the Revolutionary War. There is a spiritual overtone to it all. And again, while I've traveled, people have said America has stood as that beacon of freedom. If we lose America, we lose everything, because we try imperfectly to stand in that position of freedom through all different kinds of administrations and philosophies and beliefs. But I think at the core, America has always stood for that idea of freedom, democracy, etc., imperfectly as it does. But speak to that understanding that Washington seemed to have already, that this was an exceptional nation because of its connection to God, and then its future was pretty bright if we stood on the right values.
12: Well, and that is how, there's a good summary of what he believed. But again, he was really representative of the general worldview of the American people. And when you look at the Continental Congress, like you look at the American people at that time, you saw, in terms of faith, you saw those who had little or none. You had the nominal and you had the people who were of strong faith. But aside from where they were personally, there was this underlying foundation, this Judeo-Christian worldview and those values and those principles. John Adams said, again, about those signers and those who drafted the Declaration of Independence, and he said that beautiful group of young men were reunited only by one thing, and that was, quote, the general principles of Christianity. So if you look at how, for instance, Congress provided leadership for that drive for independence and that drive for freedom, Congress throughout the war, twice a year, called for days of prayer, fasting, and humiliation. That was what they called it. They actually had the audacity, after some defeats, to call on American people to repent of their sins. And after victories, they would call for times of worship. When they wanted to put out a message to the American people, they would send it to two places, and this included the Declaration of Independence. And that's why it's a document that's really laced with the language of faith throughout that. And if you think about it, you know, the U.S. Constitution's a rule book. Rule books don't have philosophy in them. The mission statement for America was the Declaration of Independence. So the Declaration of Independence gave you the mission statement, the why, the motivation, the explanation.
13: Yeah, that is really good to think of it that way. Rod, we have to talk about, the national sin, slavery, and what was going on at the time. And so often today, we place our current cultural perspective, our modern glasses, on the view of those then. Although I do like Shelby Steele, who I interviewed, and Shelby said he's an African American. I think he operates out of Stanford University. But one of the things that he said is people need to understand that the founding fathers, although they didn't do away with slavery at the time, they wrote the document that would quickly, compared to how long slavery had been in play. I think he said it was a 3,000-year-old industry that started in Africa, certainly was used around the world for an economic engine. We get all that. But he said, if you think about it, the founding fathers created a document that you quoted a moment ago about all men being created equal, that within 80, 90 years, it would result in the Emancipation Proclamation, what Abraham Lincoln would do. So they took a 3,000-year-old industry, created a document that could illuminate people at the right time with the right leadership to end it. And that's kind of part of our history, too. But speak to that idea that everything the founding fathers believed is nullified because they didn't attack slavery at the time, even though George Washington wrote about the growing concern he had about it.
12: Well, first of all, you have to acknowledge and understand, come from a point of view that's reality, that slavery was the great American tragedy, that often the way the government treated Native American peoples, great American tragedy. And yet, at the same time, there was this great debate about slavery with the founders at the time of the Declaration of Independence, and Jefferson's original draft was stronger about it, language that was taken out. And the big concern was, politically, that they felt like that it was so narrow of a vote to be able to pass this Declaration of Independence, and it really was narrow, because it had to be unanimous, because you couldn't have some colonies that were in, some colonies were out. And so the big debate was that finally they decided, after dealing with slavery, that they couldn't fix it. So they kicked the can down the road, because they felt like that they had to have the Declaration of Independence, they had to have a nation, and then it could be addressed. So then it came up again during the Constitution, and it still was not properly addressed, and the can was kicked down the road again. But even with all that imperfection, even with how that all turned out, still the forward motion was put in place, that it was be such hypocrisy to say in your mission statement that all men are created equal by their creator, and yet have such inequality with slavery. And so once that document became the mission statement of this new nation and was expressed through law, through the Constitution, it was like the clock was ticking on the death of slavery.
13: Yeah. I mean, in that, you know, it is a scourge. It's horrific what took place. You don't want to minimize that. But like any nation, you hopefully continue to grow in a positive direction, in a good biblical direction, which I think when you look at the arc of history in the U.S., that's certainly, I think, the experience. And many people are coming to that same conclusion, including Shelby Steele, who just says, we are so much closer than we were 40 years ago, 60 years ago. So that continual progress is the key, even though it's imperfect. Rod, let me ask you, we have the privilege of celebrating our freedom in America today, largely because of what these people did back then. How did George Washington and the Founding Fathers celebrate their freedom right after their victory over the British?
12: Well, for all purposes, the Revolutionary War ended in 1781 with the victory at Yorktown. But it took another almost 2 years or to work out all the details and come to a treaty at the Treaty of Paris. Washington's reaction was to call for a worship service. Congress did the same thing. Congress called for, on these days of prayer and fasting, the Continental Congress observed those on typically by assembling together and then marching as a unit to a church in Philadelphia. And in some cases, twice at least, they went to two different churches for two different worship services. And that's how they reacted to the victory. There was this widespread celebration. On July 4th, they released the Declaration of Independence. But Jefferson, Adams, the founders, they thought the great party day would be on the 2nd. And Adams said, in fact, he wrote a letter to his wife and said that, you know, from now on, July the 2nd will be a day of celebration, of fireworks, of worship services, of great and glad celebration on the 2nd.
13: Yeah. You know, on this day, we're celebrating this. This is why we had you here, to talk about the founding of America, all of its goodness and all of its imperfection. And I think this will be a little bit of an unfair question, but you're the historian. So if we could slap the Jurassic Park idea onto the Founding Fathers and somehow we could revive them to come back today, and they look at America and they look at where we're at, what do you think their reaction would be?
12: Well, I would say that, and I've thought about that, I would say that, and I'm, you know, getting in the ground of speculation here, but I would say, first of all, that they would be impressed at the scope and measure of America. They would be impressed to a point with technology. I think they would have a lot to grieve about. I think they would grieve a lot about America and where it is today in terms of its shift in the worldview. Because, and this is really central to everything that you're addressing, I believe, but the great influential and underreported story of our generation, to me, as a historian, is the shift in the worldview in the Western culture and in America in particular. You know, everybody has a worldview. It's how you look at life. It's how you view the world. It's your core values. And the traditional historic Western civilization worldview and the American worldview was a Judeo-Christian worldview, the biblical worldview. And in the late 20th century, there became a shift from this worldview, the Judeo-Christian worldview, holding a view that God is the authority over everything and that God should be the central focus of everything. And the shift over to a view that humanity is the authority over everything and humanity should be the focus of everything. Now, that is a phenomenal shift that has a remarkable impact and cannot do anything but that.
13: I think in that context, then, right at the end here, you know, what do churches do? Churches played a vital role, as you've pointed out, in the Revolutionary War. Clergy led people in their theological understanding of what was right and wrong. What about today? How do we apply those principles to our situation today? How do we assess our situation and then act accordingly?
12: Yeah. How should we then live? Hmm. I would say that we have to remember that it is a difficult time for people of faith, and particularly for Christians who are called on to remain steadfast in the faith and in the truth of Scripture, and that at the same time, becoming the unpopular minority, and also having to show the love of Christ and wanting to show the love of Christ. But I would just say that from a point of view of history, that you see throughout history that the church has flourished under duress. Mm. So I would say that if we feel pressure as Christians today, and I'm speaking as personally now as a Christian, not as a historian, but I think we feel that pressure, we have to realize that this is not new for Christianity. This is what we've enjoyed as Christians here in this culture over the life of our nation has been really unique. And it's not typical of what Christians have faced. And yet we see that the church of Christ has flourished throughout the ages.
13: It's a great reminder. And I think of the scriptures, fear not, be anxious for nothing. I mean, if we as believers believe, I think we should have a sense that God knows what he's doing and he's going to unroll this according to his plan. And, you know, I think we need to be projecting the very things the founding fathers talked about in terms of a sense of faith, the religious freedom, the core beliefs of the Judeo-Christian perspective, the fruit of the Spirit. If we can do those things and remain calm, I think people will wake up when we go into this folly of trying to live life without God, because I think it ends up in a dead end. And I think our culture is experiencing that now.
12: Well, always throughout history, if you study church history, the challenge has been, and it is today, that in whatever circumstances we face, that we show the love of Christ.
13: Do that consistently, and God will take care of it. Think of the people in Rome and what they faced, like you mentioned China, where it doesn't look like the church is going to flourish or even get out of that decade or that century, and then the Lord turns it around. And the thing standing in the floor of the Colosseum today is what? Oh, a cross, the cross of Christ. Isn't that interesting? Rod, this has been great. Thank you for the conversation. Thanks for re-educating us on what the founding fathers, particularly George Washington, was about, what this nation was founded upon, the principles that it was founded upon, and the reminder of how do we get back there and concentrate on the core things. Fear not, be anxious for nothing, and love your neighbor and love God. And I think you've got the ingredients there for a truly continued great nation. Thanks for being with us.
12: My pleasure.
13: And if you want a copy of this great book, By the Hand of Providence, get in touch with us and we will send it to you for a gift of any amount. If you can make a monthly commitment like Gene and I do and Dina and John do.
1: Your monthly contributors.
13: Yeah, that's a great way to do it. We'll send you a copy as our way of saying thank you. If it's a one-time gift, we'll do the same. We'll send a copy of the book for you. And it's just a great way to do ministry together.
1: Yeah, donate today and make a generous contribution as you can, and we'll send that book to you by the hand of providence. 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
7: With SRN News, I'm Paul Agnew in Washington. President Trump speaking at Mount Rushmore last night, called the 4th of July holiday one of the most extraordinary days in the history of the world. He also told people that communism poses a serious challenge, especially since it's being embraced by many far-left voters inside the Democrat Party and many of the candidates that they've elected in the run-up to the midterm elections in the various primaries. Public policy expert and former Trump economic advisor Stephen Moore told the Salem Radio Network this week, it's a great time to be an American thanks to the president's economy. And the public policy expert says that there's nothing that can be done that would improve the economy compared to what the Republicans are doing compared to what the Democrats are trying to enact with their communist-oriented policies. The top Republican in Congress, House Speaker Mike Johnson, meanwhile, says Americans need to be concerned about the Democrats' radical agenda. This is SRN News.
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0: The world is a confusing place. Bad people prosper as well as good. Bad things happen to good people. People of other faiths often seem more Christian than Christians. Are they going to heaven? Are you? Does God know you, care about you, hear your prayers? Is the Bible true? Why doesn't everyone believe in God? Welcome to Faith Answers with Pastor Gary Roy, pastor of Colonial Oaks Baptist Church in Sarasota. 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
21: Hello, and welcome to Faith Answers. I'm Pastor Gary from Colonial Oaks Baptist Church in Sarasota. And so glad to be with you on this broadcast today, a very special broadcast. Hey, this is America's 250th birthday, July the 4th. Yes, indeed. Boy, are we excited about what's going on and what God is doing amongst us in this nation. Yeah, we got our problems here and there, but you know what? There's no greater nation on earth to live in than the United States of America. And so we're here today to just celebrate and thank God for our freedoms and all. And I'm glad you tuned in today because I have a special message that I shared last time I did this, last year, as a matter of fact, about how God blesses the nation whose God is the Lord. And when we keep that in mind, we'll succeed in everything we do. We got to keep God first in all that we do as a nation. You know, I believe in that, and I believe in God and country. Man, you don't separate the two. You got to have God first so he can watch over your nation. And so thank you for tuning in, and it's going to be an exciting day, I'm sure, and a lot of fireworks going off and all that. Enjoy this celebration. We got more. Hey, by the way, tomorrow morning, Sunday morning, as July the 5th, we'll be having a very, very special service honoring and celebrating America's birthday, 250th, and boy, are we thankful to God. Well, I want to go to the Lord in prayer right now before we get into our message. And I trust this will be a blessing to you today. And our prayer is not only for our nation, but for your need today, for the people. And we just give God thanks for watching over us and keeping us in his special care. Well, let's pray together and we'll get right into the sermon today. And may God bless you as we pray together. Heavenly Father, it's good to be on this broadcast today sharing the Word of God. And we pray in Jesus' name today for each and every listener who's tuned in. And Lord, thanking you, God, for their love for you and the support of this ministry. Lord, we want to pray for everyone's needs today. Lord, I know we come to the throne of grace many times and say, Lord, help me. Help me, Lord. And you're there every single time. We know that, Lord, when we call on you, it's in Jesus' name. So bless this time together. And may this message just bless our hearts in a special way from your word. We pray this in Jesus' name. Amen. All right, here we go. One nation whose God is the Lord. Here we are.
22: What God has done for us. God shed his grace on thee. And you know, that's why America stands above all other nations. Is because of our founding fathers who came here, men and women who came to the shores of this country, to bring the freedom of what we're doing here this morning. Not bound by any state religions and all that stuff, but Lord gave us the land to come and worship, the land of the free, the home of the brave. And I thank God for this nation. One thing that'll always make a nation great, and that is the people who keep their eyes on the Lord. That's what it's all about, folks. And that's what I want to share with you this morning. I would love for you to please take your Bibles and turn to Proverbs 14 and verse 34. And would you stand in reverence to the reading of the Word of God today? One short verse, but one very powerful verse of Scripture when it says this in Proverbs 14, 34. Righteousness exalts a nation, but sin is a reproach to any people. And righteousness always exalts a nation. When a nation keeps their focus on God And yes, there'll always be those out in our country who don't want to have God in this country, who don't want to acknowledge God. That's all right. We'll just keep shining a light, and they'll come to Jesus soon. Amen? We got to look to the Lord for our help. And today I'm going to share with you three things that I believe is the righteous nation. Let's pray together. Heavenly Father, we are privileged to be in this place today. Lord, we are blessed by your mercy and grace to come here. And we know that ultimately everything is all about you. It's all about what you've done for this country over the past 249 years. When we've had our problems, when we've had our differences, when people turn to God, blessed is the nation whose God is the Lord. So, Lord, I just want to pray today that you'll speak to our hearts about our part as Christian citizens in this country, about what we can do and how we can make this country a place where people see the freedom that not only is in being here, but in the Lord Jesus Christ, our Savior. Thank you for the word freedom. Thank you for the word liberty, because, Lord, truly, we have that when our faith is in you. Bless this blessed word today, and we'll give you all the praise and thanks in Jesus' precious name we pray. Amen and amen. Please be seated. I've heard over time, you know, you can't mix in politics and religion, or you can't have this God and country stuff because the two are so separate. Well, first of all, politics, you can put that in a trash can. But I want to tell you something about patriotism. Yeah, I believe it's appropriate, and I believe it is an honor to Almighty God that we have a service like this today to acknowledge that is God who we trust. And you know, when I think about this time that we spend, and we had Memorial Day not so long ago, remembering the fallen, those who died for our freedoms, and then we have the celebration day is today. Memorial Day was a somber time, and it really, I think that's a time that we just need to reflect. But I'll tell you something, folks, right now is a time to rejoice. Get the hot dogs out, get the hamburgers out, all right? Because we're going to celebrate the birth of our country. And I believe, and I thank God that, you know, today we sit here and we're in the United States of America. And I want to say something about our military. Those B-2 bomber pilots, men and women who were up in that sky and was a masterful, I believe, one of the greatest achievements as far as a military procedure was concerned. Nobody knew about it, including Iran. And they dropped those bombs and stopped something that could have been very, very, very horrible in this world, and that is nuclear war. And I think God had his hand on those pilots. I really do. They flew something like 37 hours, and they had shifts, and they went back and forth. And nobody knew about it till they were landing in Missouri after the whole thing was done. But you know what? No nation on this earth has been blessed with such power and strength as the United States. And Brother Paul, we go back to World War II. You know, God had his hand upon this country in World War II. No doubt about it. When you're having a war on two fronts, when one is in Germany and the other one is Japan, and it's closing in, everybody in this country got together and said, hey, listen, we're Americans. Let's stand up for our freedom. And I think that's what really I'm so thankful and proud of today. And I thank God for the recruitment that's going on in the military service. Hey, listen, the Army hit their quota already. I think the Air Force has hit the quota. I think all of them are hitting the quota, Marine Corps. And I'm thinking to myself, there is a young generation coming up that really appreciates freedom and what serving this country is all about. And boy, my hat's off to them all. Praise God for our young people. And we're going to see a great surgence, I believe, of that in years to come. Unless the Lord comes. And he could come today. Amen? If he came today, you wouldn't have to worry about the hot dogs, all right? Praise the Lord. Thank God for his grace. Well, the proverb tells us, Solomon writes, and he talks about the righteous nation. What is a righteous nation? Now, granted, not everybody who lives in America, you know, is a Christian. But We have the Christian influence. Matter of fact, we are the people here in this country are the ones, this America of ours, sends out more missionaries around the world than any other country combined in the world scene. We are the light of the world when it comes to Christianity. Now, obviously, we are a pluralistic society. So, therefore, we dwell together in this country and give people the right and the freedom to do whatever they want to do. That's what America's all about. Matter of fact, people have a right to be an atheist in the United States of America. Those are the ones I'm going after. Amen? We want them to know the joy and the freedom of spiritual freedom that you have in Jesus Christ. America is filled with all different types of religions and so on. But we have what we call the American way. And the American way is set on standards, I believe, that are in the Word of God. Now, three things I want to point out to you. First of all, a righteous nation must have spiritual leadership. Listen to this. Verse 12 of Psalm 33. Blessed is the nation whose God is the Lord, the people he has chosen as his own inheritance. Now, I believe the nation of Israel is in mind here as far as the people he has chosen. But you know what? I believe God chose America for a specific purpose. I believe God set this up so that we could be the light of the gospel of Jesus Christ in the world. But you've got to have the right kind of leadership. Amen? Now, our president, God bless him. He's not a politician. I mean, he's not even a good plumber. But I'll tell you what he is. He's a true red-blooded American. And he believes in this country. And he believes in peace. I really appreciate what President Trump is doing as far as trying to keep wars from bursting out. And folks, sometimes you got to stop something before it happens. And that was the whole issue with Iran. Now, you're not going to hear this from the media. And I would put it out to you, folks. Don't listen to too much news. You listen to the Word of God. Judge this on what it's all about. And by the way, you can trust our military. And they didn't miss their target, like some stuff has been getting out there. Our military dropped those 30,000-pound bombs in a target the size of a refrigerator. Now, that's what I heard, quote, the size of a refrigerator. And they all went down the same hole, and they dug a hole in the ground so deep that Iran had detected they had a 5.2 earthquake over there during that time. How about that? It shook the earth. But I say this about spiritual leadership. We need people in government and in our leadership that believe in the principles of God's Word. We were set up in this country under faith in God, under Christian leadership, and I'm not advocating here that we have a theocracy here now. That would never work, because when mankind gets their hands on things, it all goes downhill very fast. But we've got the Lord our God, and we look to the Lord our God for our wisdom and our guidance. And spiritual leadership looks to the Lord God for the answers, for the things that they need to do, and for the wisdom to operate and to lead our country. I think, as I look across the board, not just the president, but I see a lot of people in our government right now that are doing the right thing by praying, by trusting God, and making sound, godly decisions. Amen. Spiritual leadership. That's why we have the words, "In God we trust." I would say that that's being challenged right now. Just ask the city of New York and the person that's going to run up there against someone else, about other people. But they just voted in somebody to run for governor or mayor that is a flaming, devout communist. And the writings that he has put out is really ungodly. And I warn folks, you get under that kind of rule, anybody can be Santa Claus. Would you like a $30 an hour job as minimum wage? How would you like a government grocery store? How would you like everything paid for and you just sit at home and wait for the check to come in the mailbox? Yeah, that's the biggest lie I've ever heard. The check's in the mailbox, right? But you got to remember something. There's ethics that go along with this. And one of the ethics of our country is that we honor the Lord our God through his wisdom. What God says in the word ought to be followed. And yet some people say, no, we don't want that. We're going to do it our way. God help us in the United States of America. I want you to notice something else. The spiritual leadership is one of the biggest parts here. Blessed is the nation whose God

0: follow Jesus. The fact of the matter is, it's all about who's the leader, and that's Almighty God. God gives the instruction, the leadership follows. And is that possible? Is praying over something? I remember you've heard me say this before. President George Bush one time was asked the question before he made decisions, what did he do? He said, I prayed to God for the wisdom to make the right decision. Well, the news went wild over that. They called him a religious nut and a fanatic, and he needed psychological help and everything else. No, the only ones that need psychological help are the people who criticize that. Amen? I'm on my soapbox. But thank God for all through history, we find presidents who prayed. Abraham Lincoln. We find all those people who prayed about the decision they were going to make as they went into battle or anything else. So we have the spiritual leadership. And the spiritual leadership sets this up. It's called moral integrity. Moral integrity. Now, look at Proverbs 29, verse 2. When the righteous are in authority, the people rejoice. But when a wicked man rules, the people groan. Righteous authority. Now, when the righteous and those who are following the ways of God, and I put it this way, to live the right way. Righteous, the word righteous many times follows the fact of living right. What is living right according to this? And by the way, God's got the best instructions, doesn't he? I found out when Sherry and I got saved many, many years ago, going back 50 years ago, we got saved. I remember one thing we decided to do. We were going to study the Word of God, not just as a history lesson or being, you know, biblical knowledge. No, but to find how to live. And this wonderful book called the Bible will teach you how to live. There are two institutions that God set up in the Word of God in the very beginning. One was the home, and the other one was government. Yes, God instituted government. You go back in the Old Testament. You go back and through the times of Genesis and Exodus and so on. You'll find that God instituted government. So why wouldn't we turn to God for the answers? And this is all coming down here to what he says in the Word. You want to find out how to live? Study the Word of God. And by the way, when you start reading it and you put it into practice, it's not bad. It's not like, oh, I got to do that, right? I told someone one time, they said, you mean I got to go to church? I said, no, you don't got to go to church. You don't even have to pray. But if you want to, you're going to enjoy it big time. There's a big difference between having to and wanting to.
1: Oh, yes, indeed. And that's part one of our message today, The Righteous Nation. And we're going to again talk more about that in our second half. But I need to take a break here before we go to our station break. And once again, tell you what's going on here at Colonial Oaks Baptist Church. Well, first of all, let me tell you where we're located. We're located at 6901 B Ridge Road here in Sarasota, Florida. And if you're on the interstate, you'd take exit 207 and go east about 3/4 mile to a roundabout. And you'll see us over there on the left-hand side. Once you get through the roundabout, you turn in the entrance and come on. We'd love to see you. 6901 B Ridge Road, Sarasota. Now, also, you can reach us here at our office number. It's 941-377-2737. And we would love to hear from you. All right, well, what's happening here at Colonial Oaks Baptist Church? Well, you know, today is a very special day. We're celebrating the 250th birthday of our nation. And you know what? We're so glad that we're in America. Oh, I praise God that we're in the USA. And we need to keep praying for our nation, lifting our nation up in prayer for our people, and that God would just have his grace shed on us. Now, our time frame here of our scheduled services. You know, we begin at 9 a.m. in the morning with fellowship time. You get up early, come on, 9 a.m. We've got the coffee and donuts and snacks there. We have a kind of meet and greet time, and you can be there at 9 a.m. And around 9:15 a.m. in the morning, Sunday morning, we have Sunday school classes for all ages. And we're studying the Word of God and having a great time of interaction and learning God's Word. So 9:15 a.m., Sunday school for all ages. And then at 10

0: 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Now, also at 10:30 a.m. here at the church, we have Children's Church. 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So come on, enjoy a time of worshiping with us. Now, during the week, we have a midweek Bible study and prayer meeting at 6 o'clock. 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So prayer meeting, Bible study, 6 p.m. every Wednesday night. 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
8: That's easy. 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
5: Great!
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9: As America celebrates 250 years of independence, we're reminded that freedom is never guaranteed. It must be protected and passed on to the next generation. From America's founding in 1776 to Israel's rebirth in 1948, both nations emerged from struggles for freedom and have faced challenges that tested their courage, resilience, and faith. Through every trial, America and Israel have remained united by values deeper than geography or politics. They share a belief that liberty is a gift from God, a commitment to democracy, religious freedom, and human dignity, and a determination to defend those values for future generations. For decades, America's leaders have affirmed the U.S.-Israel relationship, recognizing Israel's right to security, its enduring future, its place among America's closest allies, and Jerusalem's unique role in Jewish history. Israel remains the Middle East's only democracy, yet its people continue to face threats from Iran and its proxies. Families still run to bomb shelters, children still hear warning sirens, and Holocaust survivors still face fear during rocket attacks. And still, the bond between America and Israel endures. For Christians, that friendship is rooted in Scripture and extends beyond shared strategic interests. In Genesis 12, God promises to bless those who bless his people, and Psalm 122 calls us to pray for the peace of Jerusalem. 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May he grant wisdom to our leaders and peace to Jerusalem. 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
11: March 4th, 1865. The Civil War was nearing its end. The nation was exhausted, divided, and grieving. On that day, President Abraham Lincoln delivered his second inaugural address, just 700 words spoken in about 7 minutes. 41 days later, Lincoln would be assassinated. Yet the words he spoke that day still echo through history. In that brief address, Lincoln referenced God 14 times, spoke of prayer, and quoted scripture repeatedly. He reminded Americans that both sides of the conflict shared a common faith, saying both read the same Bible and pray to the same God, and each invokes his aid against the other. Lincoln understood that political division alone could not explain the nation's crisis. More than 160 years later, America still wrestles with division, truth, and our dependence on God. The question is whether we'll remember the wisdom Lincoln left behind.
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13: With SRN News, I'm Bob Agnew in Washington. President Trump speaking at Mount Rushmore last night, calling the 4th of July holiday one of the most extraordinary days in the history of the world. He also spoke about the dangers of communism, an idea that is catching on among the left in this country, including with some leading Democrat candidates for the upcoming midterm elections. A top Republican in Congress says Americans need to be concerned about radical ideology coming now out of the Democrat Party. On the Salem News program this week on Capitol Hill with Tony Perkins, House Speaker Mike Johnson sounded the alarm and called for conservative Americans to get out and vote in the midterms. And he says that's the only way to stop that from kicking in across the country as it has in places like New York City. Public policy expert, former economic advisor to the president, Stephen Moore, says it's a great time to be an American on this 250th anniversary of the nation's birth. This is SRN News.
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0: And welcome back to Faith Answers. I'm Pastor Gary from Colonial Oaks Baptist Church here in Sarasota. Thank you for staying with us today on this very, very important special day, the nation's birthday, 250th birthday of the United States of America. Wow, what a joy it is that we can live in this country. And I just praise God for those who love this country and support it. And you know what? We're going to keep on keeping on because we are the greatest country on earth. Why? Because of the Lord our God. You see, I love to say God bless America and God save America. And today we're looking at a message that was preached last year, and you're going to probably hear the date a little bit wrong. It's 250th anniversary. But the message is so true about, you know, the righteous nation. Blessed is the nation whose God is the Lord. So we're going to pick up part two right now and get right back into our message. So here we go.
15: And as we put this on
0: with the righteous nation,
15: all in perspective, the best thing to do is you want to serve the Lord your God. And in this, we find the moral integrity. What is moral integrity? You ever read the Ten Commandments? We have a big battle going on over that right now. You know, we can't be posting the Ten Commandments. We got to get all that off the properties and all this kind of thing. And you know, what's interesting about the Ten Commandments, you know, there's things in there that you won't say amen, but you'll say, oh me. Because, you know, I don't think anybody's ever kept the commandments. Nobody. But Jesus is the ultimate of all the law and the prophets. So are the Ten Commandments a bad thing? No. Matter of fact, it'll teach you how to look to God, no other gods before him. It'll teach you facts about living with each other. Yeah, thou shalt not kill. Ha ha. That word kill means murder. By the way, just thought I'd throw that out there in case you stepped on an ant today and killed it, right? People go weird on this stuff. Thou shalt not murder. Thou shalt not lie. Thou shalt not covet. All those things is what mankind walks by and goes, ooh, man, that convicts me. I said this on the radio broadcast. Governor Greg Abbott in Texas, he's already put a law in there that every place is going to have the Ten Commandments posted on the wall. Hallelujah, man. More power to him. Let his tribe increase. Amen. Say, well, that's not fair. It ain't about being fair. It's about being right. Oh, you're so dogmatic. God's word is truth, folks. And here's the issue that I have with our society right now is the disrespect and the blasphemy and the things that are out there so evil against the things of God. Folks, this battle that's going on with politics, don't you be deceived by the devil. This isn't about Democrat and Republican and liberal and conservative. No, because some people that used to be on one side jumped over to the other. They were loved when they were in that camp. And then when they jumped to the other camp, they're now oh boy, they're hated by that group. Isn't that amazing? It's called tribalism. I'm not going to belong to anybody's tribe. I'm going to belong to the Lord my God. And setting the standard of decency is a big deal. I think we should live in a land of decency. As a matter of fact, we have the Ten Commandments. We have other commandments in the Bible. When the righteous truly are in authority and there is a moral standard in the country, the people rejoice. Oh, you're nothing but a religious prude, Puritan. No, I'm just a Bible-believing child of God, a sinner saved by grace. You know what? There's nothing wrong with setting good moral standards. And this country got in big trouble when we started taking down the boundaries of what people could say or what they couldn't say or what they could do and not do and legalizing things that are just purely sinful, and on it goes. Moral integrity means we set up some standards to say that's right, that's wrong, and you know what? It's not gray area. It's pure black and white. Amen? I don't need to make a list. You know what they are. So I look at spiritual leadership. Thank God I'm looking for people, you know, I'd rather have a rude, crude dude being the leader of this country and at least allowing us to pray and worship and come to Jesus and people pray over him. You know, one thing I heard that really blessed my heart, it wasn't the news conference the next day. You know what I'm talking about? Okay. But it was right after we dropped those great big bombs on that nuclear facility and didn't take a life out of there, by the way, but killed all the nuclear things. And our president stood up and said, I just want to say I love my God. I love God. And it wasn't on his script. I wonder if God just put that in his mouth to say it. Now, the next morning, he should have reeled that in. That's the way things are, right? But I know one thing. I don't have to worry about having a church service in here because it's against the law. I'm glad we got religious freedom. Amen? A freedom to worship. That's why we are here to start with as in this country. That's why they came. And they came with spiritual leadership. They came with moral integrity. And here's the best part. They created an environment to be a shining example to the world. I say this because we need people in America that are going to be examples to our young people. They need to see that this works. Now, I'll be honest with you, we've been saved 50 years. It works. It really does. Someone told me when we got saved, I had a friend of mine come to me and say, oh, Gary, you're going the religious route. Oh, that's just a fad. Couple months or a year, you'll be out of that and back to doing what you were doing before, blah, blah, blah. Hey, it's been 50 years, okay? And I want to say this. Some of those people that said that came and said, hey, you got something I need. Could you tell me what that is? And I said, sure. Jesus Christ, the Lord and Savior. And aren't you glad about that? Man, you can be a shining light to people around you. We shine lights everywhere we go. We shined a big light at the packing house the other night. Amen. I love it. You know, and there never is a time that we're playing that someone will come up and say, where's your church at? I'm going to come by and visit. Yeah, I give them a card. They said, do you have a card for the band? I said, no, I got one for the church here. And you call that number and I'll tell you about the Lord and then I'll tell you about the band. But the best thing about shining your light is you don't go, listen, we don't need to be shut down. I don't want to get out in that old world. Christians that have gone that route, we missed a big opportunity to win people to Christ. And I've heard the argument, well, you know, if you get too close to that stuff, you'll start doing what they're doing. Uh-uh. When I get too close to it, they're going to do what I'm doing. Amen? It's just the opposite. I'm not worried about that stuff. Aren't you afraid they're going to sway you? No. Because the Bible says Jesus has me in his hands, and no man is going to pluck me out of the Lord's hand. Yeah, that's it. Hallelujah. Now, what's this shining light business? What are we to do? Don't hide your Christianity. And by the way, be joyful. Don't go up to people and say, you know, you're a sinner. You'll burn in hell. Well, that may be true, but you can approach it a little bit differently, right? Tell them about how Jesus died on the cross for their sins, how he loved you so much that he doesn't want you to go to hell, how much he loves you that he would go to that cross and suffer and bleed and die to wash your sin away, and that not only did he die, but he rose from the grave. He lives. Christ Jesus lives today. And I tell you, I had an opportunity the other day, and I got some folks on that are asking questions. Yeah. I don't have to push it. The Holy Spirit opens it. And if you go out of your home on any given day and you pray this prayer, God, put someone in my life today that I can tell them about you. You pray that prayer and mean it. You're going to be so busy witnessing to people, you don't know what to do. Why'd they bring that up? Because you prayed they would bring it up. And God speaks to the heart of people and he tugs on their hearts. We need to be ready as lights. Now watch this. I know I'm getting to it. All right. Matthew 5 verse 14 says this. You are the light of the world. You. A city that is set on a hill cannot be hidden. Nor do they light a lamp and put it under a basket, but on a lampstand, and it gives light to all who are in the house. My friend, listen to this. Let your light so shine before men that they may see your good works and glorify your Father in heaven. It's all about God. It's all about giving him glory. You know, my prayer always is this. And it comes from a time when I preached in a little church in rural North Carolina. And an evangelist back then named Oliver B. Green preached all over the Carolinas. And he'd go into these churches, and after he was done, he put a little plaque on the pulpit. And on that plaque, it said, for the next guy, sirs, let them see Jesus. Get that? My desire in this world, let them see Jesus. Yeah, you're going to stand out. You're going to shine your light. They're going to see you. But you know what? Ultimately, you get a chance to tell them it's all about Jesus. Oh, man. Am I excited about what God is up to? I had one of the greatest experiences of my life on Monday night when my cousin Kevin and his wife got in the water. And, man, we had all kinds of help down there, and it was just fabulous. And to make their profession of faith in Jesus Christ, Kevin has Parkinson's, and he had a bad morning where he could hardly walk. But by the time he got out there on Monday evening, he just walked out in the water. Of course, he had help on the sides. He got out in that water, and, you know, through the struggle of Parkinson's, when most people would say, I can't do that, he wasn't taking that for an answer. He wasn't taking that as a statement. He said, I can do all things through Christ who gives me strength. My dear friend, that is a light that shows the world the glory of God. Amen. Sometimes it doesn't have to be a whole lot of words. They just need to see Jesus in you. Sirs, let them see Jesus. And that's all we desire. And when we turn the lights on, let's turn them up big and bright about the Lord. What makes a righteous nation? You got to have the right kind of leadership. You got to have the right kind of integrity and morals. But it's the people, you, the country, Americans. We need to be the shining example so that we can let our light so shine before men that they may see our good works and glorify our Father in heaven. Oh, yeah. That's what makes a righteous nation. And don't worry about other things. Look, we are in a pluralistic society. You're going to have all kinds of things going on. You're going to have, you know, different mindsets and opinions and everything else. But let me tell you something. You be what God wants you to be. As the army would say, be all you can be for America. As a Christian, we can be the light of the world. Amen. Let's bow for prayer. One great thing about this great country of ours are the churches across America that preach the gospel of Jesus Christ. Now, not all churches do that. And I tell people, if you're going to go somewhere and live somewhere else, find a church that preaches the gospel of Jesus Christ, the death, burial, resurrection to save the lost. Now, I want to ask you today, great to live in America, but are you free from your sin? You know, you can have all the freedom in America you could even enjoy, but if you're not saved, you don't have freedom from the penalty of sin. But God came. God sent his only begotten Son, that whosoever believes in him will not perish but have everlasting life. That, my friend, is true liberty in the spiritual part of your life. Now I ask you today, if that was a gift that was given to you, would you take it? You mean I could give my sin to God and he would take it away and give me his righteousness? Yeah, that's what he said. Not that Christians don't sin. Don't get me wrong. But the sin of judgment, the sin that will cause you to end up in hell, is what Christ came to save you from on that cross and shed his blood to cleanse you and wash you of your sin. Now, wouldn't you like that today? And if you're one here that sits and says, yes, I do, I want you to pray this prayer with me and believe it in your heart. Dear God, I believe in you, that you are real, and I truly have faith in you today. I believe in God. I also believe that I'm a sinner, and it's hard for me. I'm trying the best I can, and I know I can't make it. But I also believe that Jesus Christ is the Son of God who came to this world to take away my sin. I believe, Jesus, you died on that cross, shed your precious blood to wash away my sin. I believe you were buried and that you rose from the dead on the third day and that you live today to save my soul. God, please save me today. I believe. I receive. I give you thanks in the name of Jesus Christ. With our heads bowed, did you just pray that prayer this morning and get that all settled? Raise your hand if you just...
0: Oh, my friend, I'll say that to you right now. Did you just pray that prayer? And if you did, I want you to email me at PastorGaryCobc@comcast.net. You know, there's nothing greater than having liberty in your soul. And where the Spirit of the Lord is, there is freedom, liberty. Yeah. You know, many refer to our time right now as an Independence Day. And this day is very special to me. July the 5th, 1975, I came to know the Lord Jesus Christ as my Savior. On, you know, I think about it, on the birth of our nation, I was born again. Yeah, 1975, that was a beautiful thing that happened to me. And I know that my relationship with God is now in the hands of my Savior, Jesus Christ. You know, it's all about freedom. And the Bible tells us, you know, we're not free if we don't have the Lord. As a matter of fact, we're in shackles. Sin binds us, it shackles us. And the Lord said, I've come to give you freedom and to come to give you liberty through the precious sacrifice on the cross. And giving my precious blood, the Lord said, and the blood of Jesus Christ does wash away our sin. Yes, it does. Thank God Jesus didn't stay dead. He's not a martyr. Hey, he rose from the dead 3 days later and gives us eternal life to those who put their faith and trust in him. If you prayed today to ask Jesus Christ to come into your heart, why don't you email me at Pastor Gary, COBC@comcast.net. Oh, man, do we have a great weekend planned. By the way, as we celebrate our worship service tomorrow, we're going to have a lot of great things happening. We're just going to get patriotic, okay? But it's in the name of the Lord. We put God first. Country follows. God is first. And at Colonial Oaks Baptist Church, we really center on the Word of God. I think a church that puts the Word of God first is going to be a church that reaches a world with the hope that is in Christ Jesus the Lord. And faith comes by hearing, and hearing by the Word of God. Now, one other thing I want to share with you, you know, this is Independence Day weekend. 4th of July and all the celebration. But next week, July the 12th, Sunday, July the 12th, we're going to have something very special out at Turtle Beach on Siesta Key with our beach baptism service. Now, 6 p.m. July the 12th. We're praying for good weather, all right? But 6 p.m. Sunday, July the 12th, we have a beach baptism plan. And already we've got probably maybe 14 people lined up that have made a profession of faith in Jesus Christ and said, I want to be baptized. And there's something really special about being out there in God's creation in that beautiful sunshine and in the waters of baptism. I thank God. Boy, I just look back to that. We've had many beach baptisms, but the one where my cousin Kevin and his wife Sue Ellen were baptized, boy, that was a powerful night. And we just saw heaven come down. And by the way, baptism is important. Baptism will not save you, but it sure does identify you. In other words, if you are a follower of Jesus Christ, baptism makes that comment or that statement that says, I am a follower through his death, his burial, and his resurrection. Jesus is my Savior. So that's July the 12th, next Sunday at 6 p.m., Turtle Beach out on Siesta Key. For more information, you can call us at the office here at 941-377-2737, or you can email me at Pastor Gary, COBC, at Comcast.net. Boy, this has been an exciting time looking into the Word of God. And I'm always reminded of the many scriptures. We covered a few of them in the Bible today. You know, blessed is the nation whose God is the Lord. And we want to be a blessed nation. We want to bless God as a nation. You know, you pray for our country. We need a lot of prayer. We need revival. We need a moving of the Holy Spirit of God amongst our nation. And I believe that's happening with a lot of youth today. We live in a great nation, freedom to be able to tell others about Jesus Christ and his love. But our young people are really coming to the surface here and setting it forth as leaders in following the Lord Jesus Christ. You know, we all need to do that. And it's a part of what we do here at Colonial Oaks Baptist Church. Now, once again, we are located at 6901 B Ridge Road in Sarasota. 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
13: With SRN News, I'm Bob Agnew in Washington. President Trump speaking at Mount Rushmore last night, calling the 4th of July holiday one of the most extraordinary days in the history of the world. He also spoke about the dangers of communism, an idea that is catching on among the left in this country, including with some leading Democrat candidates for the upcoming midterm elections. A top Republican in Congress says Americans need to be concerned about radical ideology coming now out of the Democrat Party. On the Salem News program this week on Capitol Hill with Tony Perkins, House Speaker Mike Johnson sounded the alarm and called for conservative Americans to get out and vote in the midterms. And he says that's the only way to stop that from kicking in across the country as it has in places like New York City. Public policy expert, former economic advisor to the president, Stephen Moore, says it's a great time to be an American on this 250th anniversary of the nation's birth. This is SRN News.
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25: Today's the first Sunday, so we welcome and worship all three of our campuses as they join us by video. So would you welcome our 6 Mile campus and our Lake Carroll campus today? What a sweet time of worship we've already had, and the songs we've sung express the desires of our heart, right? We want to speak the name of Jesus. We are thankful for the blood of Jesus, and we need more of Jesus. I encourage you to take your copy of Scripture and open to the book of Acts, the 20th chapter, Acts 20 and verse 24. What moves you? What causes you to get up in the morning? What consumes your mind as you put your head on the pillow in the evening? I'm talking about your drive, your passion. All of us have something. For some of you, it's a career, or it's your bank account. For others of you, it's your family, your children or your grandchildren. For some, it's sports. For others, it's politics. It may even be the color of your skin or your heritage. What's fueling everything that you do? I think it was about 13 years ago that my friend Mike Kahn invited me to go to a prayer summit. And it was at that prayer summit in St. Pete, at Calvary Chapel in St. Pete, that our leader told us to find a quiet place and to get alone with our copy of Scripture and to seek the Lord and ask Him to speak to us and give us a word. How many of you know that God still speaks to us through His Word, the Scriptures? And what God did that day in my life has stuck with me. He so imprinted this verse on my life that I can't help talking about it. And I think it really describes what moves me and what I think should move you. And I want to share that with you today. Would you stand with me and honor the reading of God's perfect word? This is Acts chapter 20. We're going to read only verse 24. This is the word of God. However, I consider my life worth nothing to me. My only aim is to finish the race and complete the task the Lord Jesus has given me, the task of testifying to the good news of God's grace. Let's pray. So, Heavenly Father, we again pray in the name of Jesus. And once more, Spirit of God, we declare we are bound together by you, the Spirit of peace. We know you're with us. So here's our simple prayer. Speak, Lord. We're listening. Give us what we need that we don't have. Teach us anew and afresh from you today. Change us. Lord, I pray that the words of my mouth and the meditation of my heart would be pleasing in your sight. And I pray that there would be someone who hears these words who enters into forever salvation today. And Lord, I pray that for all of us as we walk out of this place, we will walk more like you in your way. So teach us your ways, just as you taught your disciples your way when you taught them to pray, our Father, who art in heaven. Hallowed be thy name. Thy kingdom come. Thy will be done on earth as it is in heaven. Give us this day our daily bread, and forgive us our trespasses as we forgive those who trespass against us. Lead us not into temptation, but deliver us from evil. For thine is the kingdom, the power, and the glory forever. Amen and amen. You can be seated. I want you to have a little context of this passage of Scripture. Paul, the apostle, is near the end of his third missionary journey. He's just left Ephesus. Now, he left not of his own will. He loved Ephesus. That was his favorite place to go. That was one of my favorite places I've ever visited in the world. I've been there 6 or 7 times. You can walk the ancient streets of that ancient city, Ephesus, and see some of what you can imagine the apostle Paul may have seen. But this time, he left because there was a riot. They literally ran him out of town. I don't want to leave any town because I've been run out of town. That's not the way you want to go. But here he is, having left Ephesus near the end of his journey. This is the chapter, Acts chapter 20, where we have the story of Eutychus. Eutychus one night was listening to the apostle Paul preach. Now, can you imagine that? I was there. I've heard Billy Graham preach in person. I've heard some of my favorite preachers preach in person. There are many throughout history I've not heard. I can't imagine hearing the Apostle Paul. But Eutychus is there, listening to Apostle Paul preach, and guess what happens? Like some of you, he falls asleep. But like hope, I hope doesn't happen to you, he falls out of a window asleep and he dies. So we're not talking about that passage today. Right after that, we see that the Apostle Paul meets up with Dr. Luke, who writes the book of Acts, and he continues his journey. Acts 20, verse 13, we went on ahead to the ship and we sailed for Assos, where we were going to take Paul aboard. And he had made this arrangement because he was going there on foot. And when he met us at Assos, we took him aboard and went to Mytilene. And the next day we set sail from there and arrived at Chios. And the day after that, we crossed over to Samos, and on the following day to Miletus. And Paul had decided to sail past Ephesus to avoid spending time in the province of Asia, for he was in a hurry to reach Jerusalem, if possible, for the day of Pentecost. Now, I want to read this passage for two reasons. Number one, all those cities that you've never heard of, guess what? They're real places. And they were part of God's journey for the Apostle Paul. You need to be reminded today that God knows your address. He knows exactly what you're going through. He knows what you need. He knows the burdens, the cares of your heart. And the Bible says earlier in the book of Acts that it's actually God that is designing your boundaries. It's God who's positioned you where you are. So you don't like where you live? Take it up with the one who positioned you there. But there's a second thing I want you to see from these verses. Paul knew where he was going. Did you hear that? He was headed, ultimately, he wanted to go to Rome, but he knew he had to go through Jerusalem. And so the Apostle Paul was on a mission. You know where you're going? It's been said that you never get anywhere worthwhile by accident. I could say it this way. You never drift anywhere good. I love getting out on the water. I'm learning a little more and more how to handle a boat out in the water. I don't have one, but I like to borrow boats and go out on the water. On Friday, I was out in the river and out in the bay a little bit, and I was reminded of the truth. If you just drift, you're probably going to go somewhere you don't want to go. We live close enough to the ocean where we understand what a riptide is. Now, our waters are pretty calm usually here, but sometimes out in the ocean, the tide can get rough. And particularly if you're not a good swimmer or if you're a child and you get caught up in that tide, guess what? The drift takes you somewhere you don't want to go. And I promise you, if you just think you're carefree and you just think the way to go through life is to go with the flow and just to take what comes and just to drift where you drift, I promise you, you're going to end up going some places you wish you'd never been because you never drift anywhere good. But notice what happens. It says, from Miletus, Paul sent out to Ephesus and the elders of the church. And when they arrived, he said to them. So this begins what is the longest message of the Apostle Paul. And you could only pray that it's not the longest message of Pastor Paul. All right, so let me start it. The Apostle Paul's message. He says, you know how I've lived the whole time I was with you from the first day I came into the province of Asia. He's going to describe what moves him. But I ask you, what matters most to him? You could talk about his mission, his vision, and his values. His mission is his why. His vision is how he intends to accomplish the why. His values are the filter through which he accomplishes his mission and his vision. And he's going to talk about that. Do you know that in your life? Do you know your why? Do you know how you want to accomplish your why? And then he looks at all the people he's gathered and he said, you know the way I've lived. I've got news for you. The people around you, they know how you live. I might not know how you live. I'm just a preacher. I might not know you well. You can fake it till you make it with me. But the people around you, they know how you live. Friday night, I was laying in bed. I was watching the NBA finals, hoping that very soon I would be asleep. And I got a text from my son, Noah, who lives in West Palm Beach. And he said, Dad, are you watching this game? I said, yeah, I'm watching it, but I'm in bed. I don't know. I'll make it to the end. And then I saw those three dots, knew he was typing something else. I held my phone up in bed and looked, and he said, well, We're in the kitchen. And he and Brittany, my wonderful daughter-in-law, they had surprised me, and they were standing there in our house, and I didn't know it. And as I thought about it, I thought, God, I'm so thankful that the people who know me best want to hang out with me. I can assure you, I've lived long enough to know not everybody wants to hang out with me. In fact, I was talking to a friend this week, and I was just moaning and groaning because somebody had said something ugly online about me, and he had some wise words. He said, Paul, well, let me just tell you something. They weren't coming to your funeral anyway. I'm like, good point. I want you to know this. There are people around you who know how you're living. They know what's driving you. They know what motivates you. And at the end of your life, there's only room for probably 6 or 8 people around that bed that you're probably going to be lying in. And you better live your life in such a way that the people who know you best know what moves you.
1: 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Thanks for taking the time to listen to today's The Barnabas Effect. 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That will direct you to a simple way that you can give right there online. 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And now we continue with our message.
25: That's what Paul's talking about. And so he says in verse 19, I serve the Lord with great humility. That's Christ-likeness. With tears, that's his passion. And in the midst of severe testing by the plots of Jewish opponents, he's saying it wasn't easy. And maybe you need to be reminded of that. Maybe you just need to hear yourself say it. Say this, say, it might not be easy. Yeah, say that again. You need to hear that. Say, it might not be easy. Some preachers just give you a list and say, if you do these things, everything's going to be hunky-dory. It's going to work out. I'm just telling you, it might not be easy. This guy's full of the Holy Spirit of God, and he's saying, you know the testing I've gone through. You know that I've not hesitated to preach. This is his calling, and you're going to hear that everybody has a calling. You have a general calling. That's every follower of Christ is called to obey the great commandment and to help fulfill the great commission, and then you've got a specific calling. It's not just those with pastor or deacon in front of their name that have a specific calling. You have a specific calling to live out God's mission for your life right where you are every day. And then he says, anything that would be helpful to you, I've taught you publicly and from house to house. That's what he's saying. I'm living it out every day. And then he says, I've declared to both Jews and Greeks. You know what that means? He's saying it's for everybody. Everybody around me needs to hear what I'm living for. And then he says what it is, that they must turn to God in repentance and have faith in the Lord Jesus Christ. If you are a follower of Jesus Christ, there's no ifs, ands, and buts about it. Your life is supposed to point people to Jesus. And if you claim to be walking in the way of Jesus and your life's not pointing people to Jesus, you're doing something wrong. That's not the way he's designed it. And then we see what's really moving. And verse 22 says, and now, compelled by the Spirit. I love that phrase, compelled by the Spirit. I'm going to Jerusalem, and I'm knowing what will happen to me there. I only know that in every city, the Holy Spirit warns me that that prison and hardships are facing me. What an example of the Spirit-led life. Most of my life, I've hung out with church people. And sometimes I would just tell you, church people can be crazy. We get hung up on all kinds of things. And sometimes people get hung up on, oh, you need to be filled with the Spirit. But let me tell you what I believe the Bible teaches. I believe the Bible teaches that when I begin a relationship with Jesus, when I bend my knee and recognize that I'm a sinner, and I believe that Jesus died on the cross as we've celebrated for the forgiveness of my sins, and I raise the white flag and say, I surrender, and I say, Jesus, I'm going to follow you for the rest of my life. The Holy Spirit of God fills me. That's not a question. What happens is, I get to decide every morning whether or not I'm going to live the Spirit-led life. If I'm going to live compelled by the Spirit of God. I'm trying to grow in that. I'm trying to listen to that. I can remember, man, 15 years ago, meeting my friend Bart, who's become really close.

Spirit of God in that way? And it's in that context. It's in that context that we get verse 24. So listen to that again, verse 24. However, I consider my life worth nothing to me. My only aim is to finish the race and complete the task the Lord Jesus has given me, the task of testifying to the good news of God's grace. I've got a question for you, church. Do you think the Apostle Paul knew what moved him? Do you think he knew what to do when he got up in the morning? Do you think he knew what to think about when he put his head on the pillow at night? I've preached this passage all over the world, and I've preached it many times, but this week as I studied it again, I wanted to just read that verse in some other translations, so I went back to the translation that I memorized a lot of the scripture I memorized as a child in, the King James Version, and it struck me that that passage begins not however, but with these words, but none of these things move me. It replaces that word however with but none of these things move me. There's a lot of good things in our life. All those things I mentioned, they can be good things. You know what? There are times in your life you need to get engaged in politics and express your conviction. There are times in life where it's really fun to support your sports teams. There are times in life where your hobby may refresh you and give you good things. There are lots of times in life where you need to hang out with family. And I can just tell you from recent experience, there are times in life where you just want to hug on a grandchild and say, this thing right here is pretty near perfect. There's a lot of good things, but Paul is saying all those good things that I did, none of that moved me. What moved me was this mission that God's given me to accomplish. He knew what moved him. Do you? Now, this is hard for me to read, and this is why it jumped out to me the first time I read this in that way so many years ago. Because I was named after this guy. But we couldn't have had a much different upbringing. I didn't have a Damascus Road experience. I joke about it sometime, but I was so blessed to be raised in a godly pastor's home. And from before I was born, I would hear the gospel because I know my mom was at church and my dad was preaching the gospel. And so as a young child, I did respond to the call of salvation. So for the maybe third time in our service today, let me just remind you what that is. I understood that I was a sinner, just like you, and I needed salvation and forgiveness. And I'd heard that Jesus died on the cross for my sins, and that if I trusted him, I could receive forgiveness and have forever life. So as a young boy, man, I answered that call of God. I repented of that sinfulness in my life, and I began to follow Jesus, and I've sought to walk in the way for all these years. This is my 50th year as a follower of Jesus. I'm in the year of Jubilee. But something else happened. I was a 12-year-old at camp when I think it was crystal clear that the Spirit of God was calling me to serve him with my vocation, to give my life to him. I was at a camp about 3 hours from my house. By the time we drove those 3 hours to get back home, I knew that they would tell my dad, the pastor, what I had done. So I told him in advance. I said, I went forward at the end and told them I'm going to serve God with my vocation, but let me tell you what that means. So even as a 12-year-old boy, I was trying to tell my dad that I was smarter than anything he knew. I said, I don't know what I'm going to do, maybe an architect or whatever, but I'm going to serve the Lord with everything I got. And so I entered into middle school and high school, and that was my mentality. And by the time I finished high school, I knew what it was. I was going into politics and law. I was going to change the world that way. I was going to follow Jesus, but I was going to do it from maybe the state house and then maybe to the White House. That was in my mind. And God was opening doors for me, and I even served with one of our U.S. senators in D.C. But right at the end of my college time, Spirit of God again compelled me. It began to convict me. You're not doing what I told you to do. I'd kind of been like Jonah. I had heard God, but I ran in a different direction. Not necessarily being disobedient in my mind, but not responding to what he wanted me to do. And so I knelt down at that little twin bed in my college apartment. I said, God, I don't know what the answer is. I don't know what it is you want me to do, but my yes is on the table. When I thought about that as I was preparing this message, I thought about another guy that did that in this.

0: area while he was in college. He was at Florida Bible College. And when he remembers that time, he says it was the moonlight, the moss and the breeze, the green and the golf course and Temple Terrace, all the surroundings, they stayed the same. There was no sign in the heavens, no voice from above, but in my spirit, I knew that I had been called to the ministry and I knew my answer was yes. That was none other than Billy Graham. Here's my question for you. Is your yes on the table? I'm not asking that just for the children or the students in this room. I'm asking that for some of your seniors. Some of you in the middle age like me. Yes, I still consider myself middle aged. Is your yes on the table? Are you willing to do whatever he wants you to do? Is that the driving force in your life? Or have you got it all mapped up and you're saying, God, I'll do whatever you want as long as it doesn't interfere with my plans. Throughout my time serving the Lord, I've had ups and downs. But when I've been at my best, I've remembered the things that move me. And I think you see that in this passage. So let me just tell you a few of them. Number one, we should be moved by the things that move the heart of God. Like I said, there's some good things, but just making sure you're being moved by the things that move the heart of God. That's why Paul says, I don't consider my life as of any value nor as precious to myself. He's not advocating self-hatred. He's just saying, you better keep things in proper perspective. The key word is perspective. It's like what Isaiah figured out in Isaiah chapter 6 when he describes in that vision of seeing the Lord. He says, I saw the Lord high and lifted up. And then immediately he says, oh, and woe is me. I'm a man of unclean lips. See, when I have that proper perspective, when I see God high and I see me low, the whole world begins to change. I'm looking through a filter that allows me to see God things happening around me. God things that move his heart. What moves the heart of God? Well, it moves God's heart when people who are unreached become reached. All around the world, there are millions of people that have never even heard the name of Jesus that you get to hear about anytime you want to. They don't have a copy of scripture, and there's a group of people that are trying to reach those people.
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3: In Pixar's new animated movie, Elio, we meet a middle schooler who feels very alone in the universe. Elio doesn't think anyone gets him. In fact, he kind of feels like an alien. And speaking of aliens, Elio's infatuated with the idea of extraterrestrials. He'd love to get abducted by them. If he can't make friends on Earth, maybe he could make some from another planet. That's exactly what happens. And soon Elio and his new alien friend, Glordon, must save the universe. A few jump scares might startle young viewers, but as Pixar's best films do so effectively, Elio connects with kids on one level and parents on a deeper one. So we're giving it a 4 out of 5 for family friendliness. 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I'm Adam Holtz for Focus on the Family's Plugged In Movie Review.
6: Yeah, how would I ever stand before God and say you had the opportunity to stand in front of 600,000 active duty troops and sell them a bill of goods without telling them the truth that in order to be the warriors that they desire to be and they were created to be, they have to have a relationship with Jesus. 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
11: March 4th, 1865, the Civil War was nearing its end. The nation was exhausted, divided, and grieving. On that day, President Abraham Lincoln delivered his second inaugural address, just 700 words spoken in about 7 minutes. 41 days later, Lincoln would be assassinated. Yet the words he spoke that day still echo through history. In that brief address, Lincoln referenced God 14 times, spoke of prayer, and quoted scripture repeatedly. He reminded Americans that both sides of the conflict shared a common faith, saying both read the same Bible and pray to the same God, and each invokes his aid against the other. Lincoln understood that political division alone could not explain the nation's crisis. More than 160 years later, America still wrestles with division, truth, and our dependence on God. The question is whether we'll remember the wisdom Lincoln left behind.
12: We can talk Tampa. Hi, I'm Dave Strom. Coming up in 30 minutes, you'll want to stick around for financial strategies, educating retirees on how to reach their goals. That's at 2 here on Faith Talk Tampa.
13: With SRN News, I'm Bob Agnew in Washington. President Trump and the USA, for that matter, got an enthusiastic reception last night from a crowd at Mount Rushmore, where the president spoke about the importance of the 4th of July holiday and also contrasted its founding values with some of the ideology that's making its way to prominence inside the Democrat Party. Meanwhile, public policy expert and former Trump economic advisor Stephen Moore told the Salem Radio Network this week that it's a great time to be an American thanks to the Trump economy. All sorts of patriotic events scheduled for the 4th of July today on the National Mall. A rare surviving copy of the Declaration of Independence has turned up in London, a rare find this year. It's the only copy of its kind outside of the United States. German Chancellor Friedrich Merz and his government coalition partners are presenting a comprehensive reform package with the goal of getting the country's sluggish economy back on track.
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18: He says, let the weak. You can't say what you are. You got to say what you want to be. That's how you get there. Because, see, that is how you walk by. Anybody can tell you the problem. Oh, I'm going to speak to my mountain. This too shall pass.
19: 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We've got some incredible opportunities lined up for you later on in the broadcast to support this radio ministry. But for now,

0: medical report. Lord, what am I supposed to do with this? Well, 1 Peter 5:7 says, cast all your cares upon the Lord, for he cares for you. If it's too heavy to carry, cast. If it's too heavy to carry, cast. 1 Peter 5:7 says, cast all your cares upon the Lord, for he cares for you. Glory to God. He says, come to me, all those who labor and are heavy laden, and I will give you rest. Matthew 19:26 says this. This is what Jesus says. Jesus looked at them intently and said, humanly speaking, it is impossible. But with God, this was not the first food issue in the Bible. Hallelujah. Moses had a food issue. And I say this because, see, oftentimes we feel as if what we're going through is new. Like God has never seen this movie before. He is the Alpha and the Omega. So your problem is not new to God. So there's already an answer to your problem. Let's go to Numbers 11:21. But Moses said, the people among I am are 600,000 fighting men on foot, besides all the children and women. That's probably about 1 million people. Yet you have said to me, you told me, Lord, I will give them meat so that they may eat for a whole month. Now look at Moses. He got his feelings right here. Let's read verse 22. Should all the flocks die? You know how we get. Y'all know when you're getting your feelings, you start talking crazy. Should all the flocks and herds be slaughtered for them to be sufficient for them? Or should all the fish of the sea? He don't even know that. How you gonna say all the fish of the sea? You know when you get emotional, you start saying stupid stuff. Should all the fish of the sea be collected for sufficient for them? Verse 23, the Lord said, Moses, is the Lord's hand, ability, power, limited, short? What's he trying to do? He's trying, come on, y'all. He's trying. Just because you can't see it, don't mean it can't happen. Moses, are you saying I can't do it? Are you saying I'm inadequate? You shall see now whether my word shall come to pass for you or not. Ooh, Numbers 23:19 says, for God is not a man that he shall lie, nor the son of man that he shall repent. Glory to God. Isaiah 55:11 says, so shall my word be that goes forth from my mouth. It shall not return void, absent of power, but my word gonna do what my word said. So when Jesus said to Philip, you feed them, the power was already put into Philip to manifest what God said, because God can't lie. So what you have to do is you have to get the promise of God in your heart, so that when you speak the word of God, heaven backs you up, because the word shall not return void. That's why it's so critical you meditate on the word, you speak the word out of your life, because see, death and life are in the power of the tongue. And that's why it's so critical that your word matches God's will. And when your word matches God's will, it will manifest in your life. But the challenge is, we speak fear. We speak lack. We say, Lord, I don't know if you can do it. No. Lord, I know you can do it. Lord, I know that no weapon formed against me shall prosper. Lord, I know that by your stripes I'm healed. I command every organ and every tissue of my body to line up. Lord, I thank you for your word. I've never seen the righteous forsaken, nor the seed begging for bread. Lord, I thank you that you are my shepherd. I shall not want. Lord, I thank you that you shall supply all my needs according to your riches and glory by Christ Jesus. Yea, though I go through the valley of the shadow of death, I will fear no evil. Lord, your word says you have not given me a spirit of fear, but of power, love, and a sound mind. Your word says, if God be for me, who can be against me? Lord, I thank you for your word says, when you've done all that you can, stand. So Father God, I've made up my mind that Father God, your word says in Proverbs 28:1, for the righteous are bold as lions. Father God, I thank you that I will not back up, that Father God, your word says, set your face like flint. Lord, your word says speak to your mountain. Father God, I thank you today that I'll speak to my mountain. Lord, I thank you today that your word shall not return void. So Father God, I thank you for it right now. Lord, I thank you that your word says to speak. He says this in Joel 3:10, let the weak say I'm strong. He says, let the weak. You can't say what you are. You got to say what you want to be. That's how you get there. Because, see, that is how you walk by. Anybody can tell you the problem. No. I'm going to speak to my mountain. This too shall pass. The Bible says in 2 Kings, another situation with lack. His servant said, how am I set only this before 100 hungry men? He says, give it to the people so that they may eat. For thus says the Lord, they shall eat and have. God is the God of overflow, believer. Psalms 37:25, David said this, I've been young and now I'm old. Yet I have never seen the godly abandoned, nor their children begging for bread. Let's go back into John 6:10. Tell everyone to sit down. Say, neighbor, sit down. What do you mean by this? Notice the miracle happened when they, meaning it's not going to happen through work. Sit down. Let me do it. Another word is rest. The hardest thing for a believer to do is to, meaning I'm no longer going to stress it, I'm going to rest it. I'm not going to worry about it, I'm resting in him. You don't have to die to rest in peace. They go to your gravestone, it says R.I.P., rest in peace. You don't have to die to rest in peace. You can rest in peace right now and say, Lord, I trust you. Whatever is going to be, is going to be. I'm not going to worry about it. I'm going to rest in peace. He says, then everyone sit down. Jesus says, so they all sat down on the grass. Remember, he'll lead you beside the waters. He'll make you lie down in green. Oh, that's the word. The men numbered about 5,000. Hallelujah. Verse 11, then Jesus took the bread loaves, gave thanks, distributed them. Afterward, he did the same with the fish. And they all ate, and they all ate, and they what? As much. After everyone was what? Now, Jesus told disciples, now gather the what? Because see, God give you a doggy bag. Come on. Come on. Come on. He give you some food on the way out. Now gather leftovers so nothing is wasted. Verse 13, so they picked up the pieces and filled. How many baskets? How many disciples are they? So they'll never forget. Everyone had a basket. All your disciples. The scary part is next week I'm going to teach another sermon similar to this, and you'll see how we forget how quickly what God just did. So they picked up 12 baskets. Okay. Wisdom keys today, number one, Ephesians 3:20. Let's rock this. Let's rock, y'all. Let's read church. Now to him who is able to carry out his, everyone say his purpose. See, if you get on the right frequency of his purpose and not your purpose, it's not about you. It's his purpose. And do super abundantly more than all they want, dare to ask and think infinitely beyond our greatest prayers, hopes, or dreams, according to his power that worketh in us. That's the word. So God wants to blow your mind. But you have to be available to it. 2 Peter 1:3. I love this. Let's research. For his divine power has bestowed on us absolutely neighbor. It's already inside of you. Bestowed means this is your inheritance. You are bestowed versus bestow. Bestowed, E-D, means you already. Now, whether you flow in it, it's on you. But you already have access to it. Bestowed upon us.
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2: Here to tell you that God created you for purpose. Jeremiah 1:5 says, before you were born, he knew you, approved you, and set you apart for a unique calling. Jeremiah 29:11 says, his plans for you brim with peace, hope, and a bright future. I've seen this truth unfold in my own life. 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
0: But you already have access to it. Bestowed upon us a few things. He said, absolutely everything necessary for a dynamic spiritual life and godliness through true personal knowledge of him who has called us by his own glory. And next, okay, now what do you mean by this? You need to get past book knowledge and step into experiential knowledge. This is not what I read, this is what I know. Because see, when you get to the place where you can testify of where God brought me from, what God brought me through, now you become a living epistle. Now you become a living testimony. And now you can say, let me tell you about my book. Let me tell you about my story. I know what the doctor said, but guess what God did? Now I can testify that God is truly a healer. God is truly a redeemer. And that's when you say, God, you are awesome. Because the challenge is some of us only have book knowledge. You don't have experiential knowledge where you have something you know. If it was not for God, that's where you got to get to. It's not that I think, I know. Oh, taste and see that the Lord is good. And God wants to blow your mind. Come broken, come wounded. God wants to do a work in you. I land with this. Couple points I want to help you. If you want to change your mindset, here's 9 things you can do. Take a picture of it. I'm going to go fast. Recognize the power of your thoughts. Are they fear-based or faith-based? is that I can or I can't. Remember, Philippians 4:13 says, I can do. Number two, practice gratitude. You cannot receive more if you're not thankful where you are. Get up in the morning, write down 10 things you're thankful for. Number three, believe the sky's the limit. As a man thinketh, if you don't put a limit on God, God won't put a limit on you. Believe for it. Number four, develop mastery of your experiences. What do you mean by that? If you focus on improving in one area every day, in a year, you'll be a different person. A man's gift will make room for him and bring him before great men. Now, God gave you the gift. Have you mastered it? It's one thing to have a gift, but have you honed the gift? Have you sharpened the gift? Faith without works is dead. Number five, pick your words wisely. You are exactly where you said you would be. And if you don't like where you are, change your words. Because you live in the harvest of your words. Number six, build a growth mindset. Meaning, I can change. I can learn. I can get better. I am not there yet. God has more for me. The Bible says we go from faith to faith and glory to glory. Number seven, think like a beginner. Why? Because they're always asking for more. They always want to learn more. Hallelujah. Number eight, notice the good. Have you met a person that all they see is the bad? Notice the good. Okay, your wife tripping, but at least you're married to her. Notice the what? Well, at least you can cook. Praise the Lord. Notice the what? Because we can always focus on what's bad. This is how you grow your mentality. And lastly, you have to speak affirmations over your life. I repeat it at the men's conference. I gave all the brothers a copy of my affirmations. I read them every morning. I am the head and not the tail. I am above and not below. I am blessed coming in. I'm blessed coming out. No weapon formed against me shall prosper. My ladder shall be greater. I will leave an inheritance to my children's children. No weapon formed against me shall prosper. Lord, I thank you right now that I tread upon serpents and scorpions over all the power of the enemy. Lord, I want to hear your voice more. Lord, I thirst and I hunger for you. I pant for you, Father God. I want more knowledge, Lord. I want more wisdom. Father God, I want to be used by you. Father God, I thank you that I'm a vessel. Fill me up till I overflow. Father God, I thank you today that I want to be a mountain mover. I want to be a giant killer. Father God, that's who I... Lord, I'm... What are you decreeing over your life? The best way to predict your future is to speak it. There's a name, I'll close with this. There's a lady named Rose Bunklin. If you don't know the story, well, the first company that Warren Buffett ever purchased, if you don't know Warren Buffett, he was one of the richest men in the world, Berkshire Hathaway. The first company he bought from a lady named Rose Bunklin, okay? Rose Bunklin, she was a Russian Jew. She came over and at 46, has never learned how to read or write. She took $500 and started selling used clothes. Well, fast forward 40 years later, she owned the largest furniture store in the world. She sold it to Warren Buffett for $60 million at 86. She kept a small portion of the business. Her kids started to push her out of management. So she bought a building across the street and started another one at 96. Warren Buffett came back and bought that business for her. She worked till she was 103. So my question is, what's your excuse? She started at 46, sold it at 86, Started another one in 96. And you tripping at 48. I don't know what I'm going to do. You better do something. We are living longer. And the Bible tells us there's no retirement. Get busy. Get busy. What does God call you to do? Colonel Sanders started KFC in his 60s. You have work to do. Because you want to stand before God and God say, well done, my good and faithful servant. Enter in the joy of the Lord. My goal today. Believe bigger. Believe higher. I know you feel up half. No, no, no. As long as your breath is still hot. You know what happens when you don't stretch your muscles? Neighbor, say neighbor. We might need to do a little bit more walking. We might. Say, neighbor, stretch. Bow your heads, close your eyes. Father God, I thank you for your word. I pray your word hit its mark. I pray for souls. If there's anyone here today who does not know you as Lord and Savior, I pray that today is the day and now's the time they come into a saving relationship with you. Jesus, you are the Son of God. We'll never stop trusting you. You are our high priest. You understand our weaknesses. So we come boldly to the throne of our gracious God, for there we shall receive fresh grace and fresh mercy. I ask you today, do you know him? If not, let today be the day you stretch your faith to Jesus and watch him answer. Some of you here today may be in a backsliding condition. You know what to do, but you're not doing what you know. Change begins with you. If you want something different, do something different. You can't be comfortable and stretch at the same time. Stretching is going to make you uncomfortable. But the goal is for you to grow. And some may be looking for home church. I'm not a perfect man. I'm not a perfect pastor. But I serve a perfect God who helps some perfect people. If you want something different, stretch today. Stretch yourself. All eyes closed, all heads bowed. That you lift one hand in the air. I want to pray with you. Praise the Lord. I see you. Repeat after me. Father God, I thank you for your son Jesus, who died for me and rose for me, that I may have life and have it more abundantly. Holy Spirit, come into my life. Guide me, lead me, fill me. I'll never be the same. Glory to God. Give God a shout of praise, believers.
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6: 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I'm Dave Straubman. We're glad you could join us this afternoon. Up next, we're going to join Andrew Adjemi, the older sage, and Daniel, the younger sage, on financial strategies. 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
7: Well, that's our news. I'm Bob Agnew in Washington. President Trump and the USA, for that matter, got an enthusiastic reception last night from a crowd at Mount Rushmore, where the president spoke about the importance of the 4th of July holiday and also contrasted its founding values with some of the ideology that's making its way to prominence inside the Democrat Party. Meanwhile, public policy expert and former Trump economic advisor Stephen Moore told the Salem Radio Network this week that it's a great time to be an American thanks to the Trump economy. All sorts of patriotic events scheduled for the 4th of July today on the National Mall. A rare surviving copy of the Declaration of Independence has turned up in London, a rare find this year. It's the only copy of its kind outside of the United States. German Chancellor Friedrich Merz and his government coalition partners are presenting a comprehensive reform package with the goal of getting the country's sluggish economy back on track. This
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9: And he was so concerned, Daniel, because his father died 2-3 years ago, and he wasn't told that he needs to take his RMD, his required minimum distribution, on his inherited IRA. And for anybody, if they don't get the RMD right, they could be paying a 25% penalty. That's huge.
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9: I'm Andrew Adjemi.
11: And I'm Daniel Adjemi, and you're listening to Financial Strategies. Today, we're talking about your RMD roadmap and AAA. There's some big changes, some RMD, some inherited or beneficiary RMD, and some that are tax related that aren't really RMD, but they play right. together. They're right. in the sandbox right. together.
9: Yeah. A lot of confusion, right? Yeah. The past 7 years, there's been so many changes to the laws on RMDs. It used to be very simple, right? right? It's like, oh, yeah. 70 and a half, I have to take my required minimum distribution.
11: It was weird, but it was simple.
9: It was the rule. Yeah, and it was that way for decades until right. like 2018 when they made the first change. Now it's going to be 72, not 72 and a half.
11: 72. Yeah.
9: And then it
11: and that only lasted
9: change.
11: For 2 years.
9: Right. And then they push it up to 73. And then not only 73, but for some people, it will actually be 75 years old, depending on when they were born. So, you know, even for the professional, it's difficult to wrap their head around it if they're not on top of everything. And that's why we wanted to talk to you and our listening audience today about your RMD roadmap, because people don't know what people don't know. And you're going to hear it here on Financial Strategies.
11: Yeah, absolutely. So AAA, an RMD is a required minimum distribution. Basically, you have a qualified account and you've been deferring money. Right. You've been putting money into it, or you inherited it and someone else put money into it and taxes right. haven't been paid. And now the government says you've reached a spot, whether it be an age or whether it be because somebody else passed away, and you need to start taking money out of it, paying the tax on it. And it right. can be freaky. And that's what your story started with, somebody who was freaking out about right. if they needed to take the RMD, if they hadn't taken the RMD. And then with all the changes that have been made that we just went through, the basically three, almost four age changes on regular RMDs in the past yeah. 6 years, people are yeah. confused.
9: Right.
11: And people need to take these things so that they're not penalized by the end of the year.
9: Exactly. And, you know, it's a real interesting situation, Daniel, because recently I spoke with one of our listeners who is a do-it-yourselfer, you know, does everything themselves and has to study all the rules. Now, they're not anywhere near RMD age, this particular person, but I'm just saying when people do it themselves, they have to do all the studying themselves, which if that's what they want to spend their time for, that's up to them. But the egregious thing, like in the story that we started with, was there was a professional advisor who had not notified his client, who is now our client, again, another radio listener, that the RMD needed to be taken on the inherited IRA. And what did our new client say when he found out that he wasn't told that? He said, how come nobody told me that? Because people don't know what people don't know. And if the advisor didn't know, how can he tell you? And if the advisor is not detail-oriented enough to tell you, he's not going to tell you. And you don't know to ask the question because you're not 75 years old, 73 years old. You don't know anything about the RMD. So that's what we're all about here, right? For you and our listening audience, that's what Financial Strategies is all about with Daniel and Andrew Adjemi, because we are here to help you. If you can't answer the question and educate you to help you know this stuff, hopefully we'll at least help you understand what questions to ask yeah. so you can get the right information to make a good decision.
11: Yeah, exactly. AAA, let's start with the regular RMDs, required minimum.
9: That's a good place.
11: And then we can, because we don't want to confuse people, then we'll go on and inherit it and whatnot. But let's start with regular RMDs and what those are, when people need to take them or really start thinking about them.
9: Daniel, you know, I actually am thinking about this and I want to help people understand why the ages are changing. You and yes. I both know why the ages are changing, but people in our listening audience probably don't know why. And it goes back to 1974 when they first made it possible to open up an IRA and defer these taxes like this. What they told people back then, because I was living then, I heard it, right? I was alive. I was a part of that whole baby boomer generation that heard that stuff. And it turns out in the long run, 50 years later, to be a lie. But before I say anything about that, Daniel, I want to let people in our listening audience know that you're listening to Financial Strategies with Andrew and Daniel Adjemi. This father and son team coming to you because people don't know what people don't know. We want to educate you to be able to make smart decisions when it comes to your retirement so that you can retire and stay retired. 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Today's topic is your RMD roadmap. We talk a lot about cars on this show, and here we got a roadmap. Everybody needs to understand where you're going, how to get there, and today we're talking to you about that. Daniel, if I may, talk a little bit about why we're at what we're at, right? In 1974, 1975, they came out with IRAs. Posters all over banks. Deposit $2,000 into your IRA is what the idea was. And it's tax deductible. So you'll get $2,000 taken off of your taxable income. When back in 1974, an excellent, excellent wage, Daniel, was $18,000 a year. So $2,000 off of $18,000, that was huge, right? That's over 10%. So what that did to people's taxes on a percentage basis was huge. And the thought process was, oh, you'll be in a lower tax bracket in retirement, so you'll pay taxes then. You will pay taxes now when you're in a higher tax bracket. That was a partial truth, and it was a partial lie. It ends up historically being a partial lie. How do I know? Because most of the people that we work with are people who are not in a lower tax bracket. They're either in the same tax bracket or actually a higher tax bracket. And that's where we work hard to help people pay as little tax as legally possible once they do retire, with various strategies that we implement for them when they ask us to pay less tax in the future. And one way to pay less tax in the future is to lower your RMD in the future by lowering the amount of money that you have to pay tax on in the future. Because one of the things that's going to happen in the future is if you're married, filing jointly, and one of you die, you're going to be in a higher tax bracket in the future, not lower, higher, for the spouse. So it's important to get that kind of whittled down best you can, or converted or whatever, right? And you know, there's a lot of steps, and a good chess player thinks seven moves ahead, and we're always thinking seven moves ahead because we retire vicariously every day through our clients. And so we know what it's like to be 50 years old and retired, 60 years old and retired, 70 years old and retired, 80 years old and retired, 90 years old and retired, because we see it in our clients. And so that's what we're trying to pass on to you in our listening audience today and YouTube audience today, so that you can participate and learn as cheaply as possible from the experience of other people. What once was a great idea to tax defer the money out now has turned into a time bomb, because some people have multi-millions of dollars pre-tax money, yeah, which has to be paid tax on either during their lifetime or whoever inherits it. And we're going to talk about
11: potentially, right? Potentially tax bomb. I was talking to a guy the other day, and he said, I'm going to have more when I retire in 2 years. I'm going to have more money, more income than I did when I was working. And it worked out for them like that. But you and I were talking earlier today about how you could have, depending on how you work it, maybe $60,000, $65,000 of income and show up as zero income on your tax return.
9: Taxable income, right.
11: And so there's a lot of things people can do. And that's partly why this show is so prevalent today, because a lot of things changed.
9: Exactly. And I wanted to say that, Daniel, that there's always so many changes in tax laws that affect RMDs, changes in penalties, confusion all over the place. I can't tell you how many people who I'm still talking to, Daniel, who will say, oh, I'm going to be 70 and a half next year. I have to take my RMD. They don't even know that it's changed so many times, right? A lot of confusion. And I understand how advisors can have confusion, right? Because, you know, they have families and it's important for them to get home and to take care of their family. And I don't begrudge them that, right? But they only have so much time to attribute to the business. I was talking to a professional recently, actually was an attorney. I sent him an email about a situation that I needed help with, and I didn't hear from him. And then I said, did you get this email? Several days later, you know, I'm not sure why you didn't get back to me. Oh, the kids got in the way, was basically his answer. And I don't begrudge anybody having kids. I have eight of them, right? At least let me know I'll answer you tomorrow or whatever. And then that's what happens in the financial world, right? Because people have kids, people have families, and I don't begrudge that. I love families. I have 8 kids. I have 8 grandkids. If you're going to be responsible to somebody for the most important financial possession of their life, which is attuned to their lives in general, you need to be responsible. But people don't always care as much as they should when it comes to this stuff. I hate to say. And they don't study. They don't put in the homework. They don't do what it takes to get stuff done. Daniel, you know, as being one of my children, that I would spend a lot of hours in the office and maybe a little bit to your guys' neglect. But I tried to make it up by taking extra time off and doing other things and taking on trips. And hopefully that worked. But, you know, there's different ways of doing things, a balancing thing. But anyway, the whole idea is this required minimum distribution as a potential time bomb. And the thing that happened in the past was Roth IRAs did not come out until 1998. And then the baby boomers that got involved with IRAs and everything like that, a lot of them didn't get involved with that. And you could only put $2,000 in. So a lot don't have a lot of money in Roth these days. We don't see very many people with a lot of money in Roth IRAs. You know, this has created this potential time bomb, as you say, right? For a tax time bomb. And that's what this show is all about, to be able to help people be able to understand that and do something about that. If you're in our listening audience, just join us. 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
9: And Andrew, you know, I'm turning 70 and a half this year, so I have to take my required minimum distribution. Oh, on contrary, I say, you don't have to take your minimum distribution at 70 and a half anymore. They changed the rules. Oh, they say, I heard something about 72 years old. Oh, no, it was 72, but they changed it again to 73 years old. And depending on what year you were born, it might be 75 years old for you before you have to start taking your required minimum distribution. I'm Andrew Adjemi.
11: And I'm Daniel Adjemi, and you're listening to Financial Strategies. Today, we're talking about your RMD roadmap. And AAA, we talk a lot on this show about you can happen upon places, right? If you want to travel here from the East Coast, Connecticut over to California, you could hop in your car and you could drive over there. And you'll probably get there eventually. But it works a lot better if you have a map and you plan out where you want to go, where you want to stop along the way, and what you want to do, what you want to see along the way, right? And that's kind of how retirement works. Planning it out, knowing what you want to do, where you can maybe make some tax-free income, where you can plan ahead for those RMDs, and then make sure that you hit all the spots that you need to hit so you're not getting any penalties from the IRS or putting more stress on your life when you don't need it in retirement.
9: Right. And talking about that later on, we're going to be giving away that RMD checklist to people in our listening audience that will help them with that exactly. So that's right in line with that. Oh, and by the way, Daniel, you talk about roadmaps. You talk about Connecticut to California, and you have a different background there.
11: I'm in Connecticut today.
9: Whoa!
11: In Connecticut. We do a client appreciation every year because we really care about our clients and want to show them how important they are to us. And so that's happening in a couple of days here, and I'm out here to celebrate our clients.
9: All right. Excellent. Welcome. Glad to have you here. So We need this roadmap. We need to make sure we have a checklist to be able to make sure you're taking care of everything. Because if you don't take care of everything properly, you could be penalized as much as 25% plus taxes on that 25%, which is huge. So I mentioned at the top, right, Daniel, that the age went from 70 and a half, to when you had to take these, to being 72 with the first Secure Act, to being 73 with the Secure Act 2.0. And then Secure Act 2.0 said that, well, come 2033, it's going to change to be 75 years old, which is really crazy to me, right? Because those born in 1958 will be 75 in 33, but they're going to have to take their RMDs 2 years earlier when they're 73. That is a crazy thing that, you know, I want people in our audience to be able to understand, that basically 1959 to

0: 2 years there, where if you were born 1960 or later, there's just no R&Bs for 2 years for that group of people.
1: Okay. And you know what's interesting? And I think our listening audience is due the answer. Why, Daniel? Why are they changing these ages? Why did it go from 70 and a half to 72 to 73 to 75? Is there some ulterior motive there? Well,
0: yeah, it's our benevolent government. They don't want you to have to pay taxes.
1: Well, listen, if you're just turned in, you're listening to Financial Strategies today, and you're Daniel Landry. Today's topic is your R&D roadmap. And the government has made possible for you to not pay taxes on your 401k IRA contributions for a lot of years, but there comes a certain time when you have to pay the piper. 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And going along with today's show, we have a book we'd love to give you in our listening audience. 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And we want to educate you and add value to your life today. So, Daniel, why do the ages keep changing? You just said a moment ago, it's because our benevolent government doesn't want us to pay taxes. Come on now. Is that really the thing?
0: Well, we know who lobbied to get the rules changed, and it wasn't regular folks who wanted to push the RMDs off, right? We're putting our tinfoil hats on now, right? We talked about what has driven markets is flows, right? Flows of money. Talked about AAA when IRA started, it was $2,000.
1: Right.
0: Now, people typically put money into their 401ks, and depending on your age and depending what type of 401k it is, it could be anywhere from $23,000 a year to $75,000 a year
1: right.
0: that you could put into right. a 401k. And that's a ton of money. So think about right. that. If all that money from everyone who's working, you know, and everybody doesn't max it out, but typically people are putting money in, that's getting forced into markets. And markets basically own the same stocks, right? Like the funds that you're able to buy in your 401k are typically all the same. So it's being forced into the markets.
1: Right.
0: So now we have all these very wealthy people, baby boomers, right? They're very wealthy. They've been sticking this right. money ahead. Markets have done well right. and they got all this money.
1: Yeah. Even Gen X, right? You were talking yesterday about Gen
0: yeah.
1: X,
0: yeah.
1: right? And they Gen have X. A lot of money.
0: Yeah. Yeah. Right. They got in, right? They invested in a lot of these huge tech companies. They understood tech. And they've done very, very well. And so now, not only will they stop saving when they retire, they'll stop forcing that money into the 401k, right? Taking that, whatever it is, $30,000 a year. Right now, they don't need the money, right? Their house is paid off. They got all this stuff. They're forcing $30,000 into the 401k each year. And they're going to retire. So not only are we talking about that $30,000 not going in and driving up markets, but now we're talking about they have that pesky RMD where they have to take money out of the 401k. And so
1: right.
0: you're 71 years old, 70 and a half, right? If we right. go back to the rules that ended in 2019, 70 and a half. And flows started changing where we look at flows right. and flows saying money's being forced into the market. Around 2018, we had that big drop in markets, Christmas of 2018. And that's when... Yeah. they saw flows were reversing where money wasn't being forced in. It was starting to come out. And that's the first time in decades that that had happened. And that's right. when we got that first RMD change. And the right. people who advocated for that were BlackRock, Vanguard, and State Street, who are all
1: big the investment biggest. Companies.
0: And so when you do some detective work, what you see is, number one, the government needs capital gain taxes to keep running. So it's good for governments when markets are going up. And number two, BlackRock, State Street, Vanguard, they get paid a little bit of money on a lot of assets.
1: Right.
0: Because these... Right.

0: Index funds have low internal fees. Yes, they have funds that they charge you a lot of money, but the index funds have low internal fees, but they have hundreds of billions and trillions of dollars in these things.
1: Right.
0: And so, so they if money is being forced out, they lose fees. So they lobby Congress to change the rules to keep money in the funds for longer. Right. And that's why I think that these ages keep going up.
1: Yeah. And I agree with you on that, Daniel. And, you know, I simplify it a little bit to say this, right? The stock market goes three different directions, up, down, and sideways. And when does Wall Street make money? In all three directions. You know, like you said, they get paid a small percentage on a lot of assets. So it turns into a lot of dollars that they get paid. So their goal is to have as much as people's money in the market for as long as possible, whether it's suitable or not suitable for them. So they were not particularly interested in the fiduciary rule, but they're just interested in having the money in the market. So then when do you make money? If your money's in the market, only if the market's going up, only if your share price is going from $10 a share to $11 to $12 to $13 to $14. If it goes the other way, you're actually losing money, but Wall Street still makes money on that. So their goal is to have as much of people's money in the market for as long as possible. And they, in their talking heads, have kind of brainwashed baby boomers and such and thinking that the market is the best place to be. We did a show on gold and recognizing that gold was far superior over the past 25 or 40 years than the stock market.
0: That is another thing that they just take the decision out of your hand, right?
1: Right.
0: So if you're not taking RMDs till 75 instead of 70, that's five more years of not making a decision. If you had to take the required minimum distribution, you might buy gold. You might send it to your favorite charity. You might give it to your kid. You might put it in CDs or in something else that's just interest bearing. If you're forced to take that money out, there's a lot of things you could do besides put it into another fund in a non-qualified account, right?
1: Exactly.
0: Because you got this money. I'm going to spend it. I'm going to buy a car. I'm going to do this. I'm going to do that. But no matter what, that's a lot less likely it's going back into the markets once you were forced to take it out.
1: Exactly. Good point, Daniel. And you're listening to Financial Strategies with Andrew and Daniel Atchmey. Today's topic is your RMD roadmap to help you understand how to get to and through RMDs as cheaply and with as least pain as possible. Today, we want to offer you, many times people will say, can I retire? When can I retire? Do I have to take my minimum distribution? When do I have to take my minimum distribution? 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
0: AAA, we had a client come in whose mother had passed away in 2021, and he had a Roth IRA that he inherited from his mother, and he hasn't taken any RMDs from the account. But Roths, you don't take RMDs from. And so he was really confused because since 2021, hasn't taken any RMDs, it's a Roth, and what does he do? I'm Daniel Ajemy.
1: And I'm Andrew Ajemy, and you're listening to Financial Strategies with Andrew and Daniel Ajemy. This father and son team coming to you to be able to educate you on what you don't know that you don't even know. Today, we're talking about your roadmap to RMDs, and welcome back as we hit into and go into more aspects of required minimum distributions and how the law has changed.
0: So, AAA, these inherited IRAs can get a little bit confusing, right?
1: Yeah.
0: Because like in our client's situation, if you have a Roth IRA, you don't have to take RMDs from it. But if you have an inherited Roth IRA, you have to take RMDs. Yes. They're not taxable, but you still have to take required minimum distributions. And pre-2020, you could do what was called a stretched IRA, and you could use a table where you would just have to take a certain amount out, and you could do that basically until you passed away.
1: Right
0: now, after 2020, you only have 10 years to take that money out. And some of them you have to take RMDs, and some of them you don't have to take RMDs, right? Or yearly payments. Now, in our client's situation, the good news for him is because there's so much confusion, the IRS said there's going to be a grace period, and you just have to get back on track in 2025. So he's okay from that standpoint, but now because his mother was required minimum distribution age, he needs to take required minimum distributions now each year. And then the thing has to be completely drained by the end of the 10th year.
1: So when it comes to beneficiaries or when people inherit it, non-spouses, there's some other innuendos with this and qualifying factors, like if a person is less than 10 years younger, some of these things, you know, they have more opportunity. They still have that stretch IRA available to them if they're less than 10 years.
0: Yeah, but let's keep it simple. So if they're not a spouse and they don't have one of these qualifying events.
1: Right. The money's got to come out in 10 years. That's the long and short of it. The government wants their money. Number one, on IRAs, they want all their taxes paid on that so that they can collect that money, because that's what they gave up, right? Because as you said earlier, they need the taxes to keep things flowing. And when all these stock market Wall Street firms petitioned to get the age pushed out, I don't know, but I see the government saying, okay, well, what's in it for us? Well, what's in it for you is you'll get all your money within a 10-year period of time because they'll pay taxes on it. And for Roth IRAs, there's no taxes, but the money has to be taken out. And maybe some of those people will reinvest that, and they'll reinvest that after tax so that now you get the capital gains taxes on that money. Right. So for Wall Street, it's good because it's keeping the money in Wall Street longer. For the government, it's good because they're actually going to make more money in taxes quicker this way as we go into the future. But the key is when somebody inherits a non-spousal IRA, the money has to come out within 10 years. Now, the kicker on this is, were they taking RMDs or RMD age, or were they not? Okay. If they weren't RMD age, you don't have to take minimum distributions. Just get the money out of there within 10 years. If they were taking RMDs, yes, you have to take your required minimum distribution. And what that is going to be dependent upon a couple of different things. It might be on the person who inherits its age, or it might be on the decedent's age. But, you know, that's one thing that has to be figured out. But I want to say here, we haven't said this yet, Daniel. How much is the RMD? At 73 years old, it's somewhere around 4%. But the percentage increases the older you get. Every year you get age older, your RMD percentage increases. Now, whether or not the amount that you have to take out increases depends upon what's happening on your account and if it's growing or if it's not growing, if we had another market crash like 2008 or whatever the case may be. So that's what we're talking about, is taking out that little amount. Some people think, oh, I have to take out 10% when I turn. No, it's not 10%. You have to take out the minimum amount that you have to, required minimum. If you want to take more, you can take more, but you don't have to take, is the point. And so that's an important thing to be able to understand with this.
0: And to make sure that that's clear, that is for if it's your IRA account. If the account belongs to you and you save that money, that's the rules for your IRA. If it was inherited, then it's a different calculation and you do have to have that thing drained by 10 years, assuming that the person passed away after 2020. And so there's different strategies.
1: Right.
0: If it's an inherited IRA or if it's your IRA, there's very different strategies. So you need to understand which one you're trying to deal with and plan around that. If you don't know how to plan around that, get some help planning around that, because there's a lot of different strategies that you can do in order to keep those payments as little as possible, to keep your tax burden as little as possible. And then we're all individuals and unique in our own situations, right, AAA?
1: Right.
0: And so each person has a different map that they need to follow based on their situation. And everybody can't fit in the same box.
1: Exactly. 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And today's topic is your RMD roadmap. And going along with today's show to help educate you further, we have an RMD readiness checklist. 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Well, how do you know what to do? 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All right, call now, 800-725-7616. You're listening to Financial Strategies, because people don't know what people don't know. All right, Daniel, we're moving along here today. A lot of things to talk about. Talking about the inherited IRA and the rules for that. And so you and our listening audience, one of the keys is going to be make sure you're taking your RMDs right properly, whether it's your RMD or you inherited an IRA, because the grace period is going away in 2025, and the penalty of 25%, I can only imagine, is going to be more heavily policed and instituted than ever before. It used to be a 50% penalty. But that was ludicrous. Never saw that brought about. But I believe, Daniel, that we're going to see more people being penalized at 25%. And then of that 25%, they're going to have to pay taxes on that 25%. What they have to take is going to be minuscule after they pay the taxes on what they have to take. And they have to pay the taxes on their penalty and pay the penalty. Crazy.
0: Yeah, it is crazy. It is crazy. And that's why it's such a big deal. If you have any of these types of accounts, start checking into it right now. Get some help if you need help, because now they're saying the 25% penalty, if you don't take it, will be enforced. And then the grace that they gave because of all the changes from 2020 up until 2024, that goes away too. As far as on those beneficiary IRAs, you have to take those RMDs if you're required to take an RMD, but they have to be drained by the end of those 10 years. And so start planning now to figure out what you can do to fit your tax situation. And it could look completely different depending when you're retiring, depending you know, what your work situation looks like. So like, can't even give a suggestion on that, because the person is going to be completely different.
1: Right. And the same thing for those people inheriting IRAs. What I always say to my clients is, you know, your kids are doing well, right? Yeah, our kids are doing well. They're making some good money. Yeah, they're making good money. Maybe both of them, they're married and both spouses are working. Well, you know, you can't give any advice from this side either, right? Because depends upon how much they're making as far as what they're going to be taxed or what rate they're going to be taxed. To what extent are they putting into their 401ks currently? How much room do they have to put into them? Are they self-employed so they could take as much as $70,000-$75,000 on a pre-tax and put that away pre-tax without paying tax on it? Well, you know, there's all kinds of strategies, but you have to be able to understand the strategies, know the strategies to be able to implement them. And they're all customizable. It's customizable. It's not one size fits all. So I'm right with you on that, Daniel.
0: Yeah.
1: That's great stuff.
0: AAA, another change is on 401k Roth IRAs. You don't have to take RMDs from that, which made no sense. Like we said, if you had an IRA that was a Roth, you didn't have to take RMDs. Right. But for whatever reason, if you had a 401k Roth, you had to take RMDs from that as long as you weren't still working for that company. So all people need to know is now you don't have to worry about taking RMDs on your 401k Roth.
1: Right. Daniel, I can hear the questions coming in and saying, what, you used to have to pay RMD on Roth? No. What Daniel's saying is Roth 401ks with your employer, the law was that if you were working with your employer, an RMD age, you had to take a minimum distribution from that Roth. But if you rolled it over into a Roth IRA, there would be no minimum distributions. And what Daniel's saying is that law has gone away. So now there are never any minimum distributions on Roth unless you inherit it.
0: Correct.
1: So,
0: and that's right. Not taxable, but it was an administrative thing that made no sense. And now you don't have to do it. So that is a cool thing. But just wrapping up on those inherited IRAs, again, no matter what, if the person you inherited it died after 2020, they need to be drained in 10 years. They need to be used up. If the person who passed away was RMD age, you need to continue taking RMDs and to drain it by 10 years. If they were not RMD age, you don't have to take RMDs, but it still has to be used up in 10 years. AAA, you have had a lot of different strategies for helping people take that based on their tax brackets and income. So there's different things to look at with that. And I think we've covered the inherited IRAs pretty well.
1: Right. Yeah, I think so. 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
1: Welcome back to Financial Strategies with Andrew Daniel Adjamy. If I have my facts right, there was a Supreme Court judge in the 1960s that said it's every American's right and responsibility to pay as little tax as legally possible. And emphasis on legally possible, right? I'm Andrew Adjemi.
0: And I'm Daniel Adjemi, and you're listening to Financial Strategies. Today, we're talking about your RMD roadmap. And AAA, there are so many things that have changed in the past few years with RMDs, inherited IRAs, and now taxes too. And there's actually some pretty cool things that have changed with taxes that can help with these RMDs. Let's talk about some of the taxes, because as you're speaking about paying as little tax as possible legally, right? That's each American's duty. There's a tax benefit for seniors that's pretty fantastic. Should we dive into that?
1: Yeah, I say let's dive into that because that's what this is about, right? Because one of the things with RMD, like we said at the beginning of the show, RMD's changing in ages and dates and everything like that, but so are taxes. And it's not just the RMD, it's not just what you make that counts, it's what you get to keep that counts. And if you pay less taxes, you get to keep more. And so that is huge, I think, that we should get into for our listening audience.
0: All right.
1: So, you know, what it comes down to, if you're 65 years old or older, start in 2025, part of the big, beautiful bill that each person gets an additional $6,000 off of their taxable income. Daniel, you know, whether it's a deduction, it's a credit, whatever it is, it comes down to taking $6,000 each off of their taxable income. So for a couple who's 65 or older, that's $12,000 additionally that can be taken off. So if you take the standard deduction for a couple who are 65 years old, it's around $35,000. And then you add this additional $12,000 on top of that. So right off the get-go, you can have $47,000 of income and it not be federally taxable to you. Yeah. That's huge.
0: It is.
1: That's huge.
0: It is awesome, AAA, to have that $47,000 right off top of your income. And if you're not paying taxes and all things being equal, you got an IRA right there. You're married. I'm going to take $12,000 and convert it right away. And now I got $12,000 more in the Roth. It's going to grow tax-free going forward. Right. And it didn't cost you anything.
1: And Daniel, that's truly going to make that Roth conversion contribution tax-free.
0: Yeah.
1: Tax-free. You'll never have petty tax on the money. This is a beautiful thing. Hey, but don't try this at home, folks, in our listening audience, because you can run askew. You can go over the brackets very easily and end up paying a ton of taxes that you wouldn't want to.
0: Yeah.
1: So be careful about trying this at home. But that's what we're talking about.
0: Because you have to watch out with Social Security and IRMA with that as well. So definitely be careful.
1: Right.
0: The other thing on that one is, at least right now, this senior deduction is set up to be available to 2028. So this is something.
1: Don't get used to it.
0: Yeah, this is something to look at and see. Maybe you should do Roth conversions for that period of time. Maybe you sell some stocks that you've had sitting around. And maybe because of these deductions, you don't pay anything on selling those stocks because it has such a large threshold, that $47,000, the capital gains would be stacked on top of that. And so potentially you could sell $96,000 of stocks on top of that at no gains. Depending on your situation, AAA.
1: Right. And I'm so glad you mentioned that, Daniel, the year 2028, because right now it's slated to go away. It may stay. Who knows?
0: Yeah.
1: But the point is, don't get used to it. I want our listening audience to refrain from putting it in their head, oh, I get this $12,000 the rest of my life, because that may not be the case. And that could cause some issues later on. 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Daniel, we just have you listen to Financial Strategies. Today's topic is your RMD roadmap. Daniel, let's see. We talked about the deduction, but there's some other tactics, right?
0: Yeah, there's another one, the QCD superpower, the qualified charitable.
1: Qualified charitable distribution.
0: Yeah. Where you can take money out of your IRA, and as long as it goes directly to qualified charity,
1: right,
0: it's not taxable, which is awesome. Now, there are some rules. So this rule is actually pretty cool because it used to be RMD. So when you were RMD age, you were allowed to do this. Well, as we've talked about, the RMDs keep going up, the ages keep going up. And now if you were born in 1960 or later, it's not going to be the 75 years old. You have to take your required minimum distribution. But this qualified charitable distribution starts at year 70 and a half. So you can start taking this 5 years before you have to take your required minimum distributions. And that this is for people who are charity minded. They want to help a cause. They want to help people.
1: Right.
0: But they can take money out of their IRAs. So let's say you're taking $20,000 out and you're donating to that cause you really care about. And then you have the $47,000 that we were talking about earlier from just standard deductions if you're over 65. You're talking about $67,000 there that doesn't even show up on your federal taxes yet. That normally would have been income.
1: That's right. It's a beautiful thing. And, you know, by doing it, you're using money from your IRAs that will, as I said earlier in the show, the more money you have in your 401k IRAs when you're RMD age and the older you get, the more you're going to have to take out, the more you're going to have to pay taxes on. And if you're married and one spouse dies, you're going to be in a higher tax bracket going from married filing jointly to single. So a great strategy move for the future is to get as much out of that IRA as possible. And if you're charitable minded, if you go to church, you believe in tithing, well, give the money right out of your IRA and you'll have more money in your checkbook because it's coming out of your IRA and it won't even be taxable and it won't hit your tax return. Like right now, if you take it and you put it in your checkbook and then give it to the church, well, that can cause tax problems that you don't even know about. But once you're 70 and a half, you can start doing this and it's a beautiful thing. It's a beautiful thing. So you brought that up, Daniel.
0: Yeah. And so you could do about $108,000 per year on that. Triple A is talking about these qualified charitable distributions. One really important thing when we're talking about those is unless you just have so much money that you need to get rid of some money, you're 70 and a half. You're still fairly young. In the grand scheme of things, you have a lot more to live. So you don't want to start just dumping your IRA. You don't want to just start spending it down because you don't know how long you're going to live. And then with medical science, we really have no idea how long people are going to live because in the next 20, 30 years, who knows what they will come up with. So you really need to be allocated properly. And what I mean by allocated properly is when we are talking about taking RMDs, we are not talking about selling shares to take your RMDs.
1: It's huge.
0: That's something people have stuck in their head. People talk about a 4% rule, a 3% rule, and those don't work.
1: Those are for the birds.
0: Would they have worked from 2008 until today? Probably good if you started in 2008.
1: Oh, start in 2008. Yeah.
0: But if you started in 2000, you would have run out of money. And why am I saying that? Markets have done good because people they know what works and they don't know how it works in reverse, right? Triple A. And I've been in seminars where you're talking about this, and people are going, he doesn't know what he's talking about because if you just kept your money in the markets, it just goes up. But what we've learned is when you dollar cost average, money comes out of your paycheck and goes into the 401k and markets sell off, that benefits you because you're adding more money. Now, for the same $1,000, you get 100 shares, 200 shares. For the same $1,000, you get 300 shares, same 1,000, 400 shares.
1: Right.
0: But when you reverse it, if you're not taking income, what happens is you have to sell to get your $1,000 for your RMD.
1: Yeah.
0: You have to sell 100 shares, then 200 shares, then 300 shares, then 400 shares. And if you sell 400 shares to get that $1,000, you will not get back to even. You won't get back to the $1 million in the account, even if markets go far beyond where they were when you had that drawdown. And that's why drawdowns can really hurt people who are either taking income to support their lifestyle in retirement, or they're taking RMDs out of their accounts. And so it really is important to look at how much income am I creating on this account? Because when you create income, those drawdowns become opportunities again. You can either just keep collecting your income and keep your lifestyle, or it gets reinvested and drawdowns become opportunities for you again, because you got $1 million, you got $60,000 coming in your account each year just in dividends. That's pretty cool, right, AAA?
1: It is, but you're talking crazy, Daniel. Nobody talks like this. You know, what are you talking about? You're full of it, right? Just like those people in the audience that you heard saying he doesn't know what he's talking about. That's what I'm sure some of the people in our listening audience here are saying. They don't know what they're talking about. But we've experienced this over 35 years of doing this, and we've helped people who are 50 years old and retired, 60 years old, retired, 70 years old, 80, 90, 100 years old, retirement. We know what it's like to be in retirement at all those ages because we retire vicariously through our clients every day. Now, inevitably, we missed a lot of information, and there's a lot of questions for you and our audience today that I'd love to be able to field and talk to you about. You know, so if that's the case, you have questions, did you miss something? Not only can you go and you can listen to this any place you listen to podcasts or from our website or whatnot after it airs, but I'm willing to give you 15 minutes of my time to discuss with you your questions and to answer your questions. You know, we have 5-star reviews on our Google review from all our clients. We have one guy that gave us like a 3 because he came to one of our workshops and heard us, and he was like what Daniel was saying. He said, oh, they're full of it because they don't, I know more than them. But he never even came in to be able to discuss it with me so I could tailor it to fit his needs. And he just badmouthed us. And I would like to make sure that you know what you know and that you understand what we're saying to you. We went through this really fast today. And the advantage you have is you can listen to the recording. You can slow it down because I know sometimes I get really excited. And you can listen to it on a slower speed by listening to the recording of it. 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
13: 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Join Larry Elder, Haley Correo, Alex Marlowe, and Larry O'Connor. 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
17: March 4th, 1865. The Civil War was nearing its end. The nation was exhausted, divided, and grieving. On that day, President Abraham Lincoln delivered his second inaugural address, just 700 words spoken in about 7 minutes. 41 days later, Lincoln would be assassinated. Yet the words he spoke that day still echo through history. In that brief address, Lincoln referenced God 14 times, spoke of prayer, and quoted scripture repeatedly. He reminded Americans that both sides of the conflict shared a common faith, saying both read the same Bible and pray to the same God, and each invokes his aid against the other. Lincoln understood that political division alone could not explain the nation's crisis. More than 160 years later, America still wrestles with division, truth, and our dependence on God. The question is whether we'll remember the wisdom Lincoln left behind.
18: With SRN News, I'm Mary Rose. The 250th anniversary of American independence is colliding with political polarization and a heat wave as celebrations get underway across the United States Saturday. President Trump plans to speak on the National Mall in Washington before a massive fireworks show. Holiday fireworks are scheduled in Chicago and New York City, among other places. The East Coast is facing intense heat, causing some events to adjust or cancel. And three people have died and seven others were rescued after a boat capsized on a Wisconsin lake during a strong storm. Many injuries were reported Friday in Wisconsin's Walworth County as the storm toppled trees, knocked down power lines, and damaged buildings. Police are investigating the capsizing on Lake Geneva. The mayor declared an emergency and noted power outages and minor injuries. This is SRN News.
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22: At 250 years, America is the oldest republic on earth. We are the freest people on earth. We have the most righteous and enduring constitution on earth. We are the strongest and most powerful country on earth.
18: President Trump speaking at Mount Rushmore on Friday night. He says those are just some of the reasons why the 4th of July marks what he calls one of the most extraordinary days in the history of the world.
22: Tomorrow we mark 250 years of glorious independence and 250 years of majestic American freedom. Nothing like it.
18: And the nation, of course, is throwing a birthday party 250 years in the making. Willie Nelson has this report.
23: America's 250th birthday celebration has taken over the nation's capital. Hundreds of thousands are expected in Washington as the National Mall comes alive with military flyovers, patriotic tributes, live performances, fireworks, and a Freedom 250 celebration featuring President Trump. From the streets of Washington to communities across the country, Americans are coming together to celebrate 250 years of freedom, independence, and the greatest nation on earth. Willie Nelson, the White House.
18: Three people died and seven others were rescued after a boat capsized on a Wisconsin lake during a strong storm. Many injuries were reported Friday in Wisconsin's Walworth County as the storm toppled trees, knocked down power lines, and damaged buildings. Police are investigating the capsizing on Lake Geneva. The mayor declared an emergency and noted power outages and minor injuries. President Trump on Friday pardoned 11 people, including a former business partner of Washington lobbyist Jack Abramoff, and 9 people identified by the White House as having helped people bypass emissions control systems on vehicles. This is SRN News. Americans weigh in on prayer in school.
4: According to the latest from the Pew Research Center, 78% of adults believe the public schools should allow students to voluntarily pray in student-led groups. 57% think coaches should be allowed to lead their teams in prayer, and 46% support teachers leading their classes in prayer. However, strong majorities of Americans who like the idea of coaches and teachers leading prayer do not want any student to be forced to participate. Michael Harrington reporting.
18: The Supreme Court's decision not to allow a Rastafarian to sue prison officials for cutting his hair is being seen as a rare defeat for religious freedom at the high court. Experts say that the case underscores the complexity and far-reaching nature of religious freedom laws in the U.S. and the increasingly diverse faith traditions to which they apply. Christians now represent 62% of the American population. This is SRN News. Another high-profile investor is giving up on New York's rent-stabilized housing market. And correspondent Ken Lorman reports this one really gets your attention.
5: Google co-founder Sergey Brin, worth more than $265 billion, has reportedly sold his stake in a major New York apartment fund for just 6 cents on the dollar. Property managers blame Albany's rent laws and a recent rent freeze approved by New York City's Rent Guidelines Board. They say investors are fleeing, costs are soaring, and landlords can't recover expenses. Critics call it yet another warning sign for New York's housing market. Ken Lorman reporting.
18: Americans are expected to eat 150 million hot dogs on the 4th of July. The National Hot Dog and Sausage Council says that's enough to span from Washington, D.C. to Los Angeles more than 5 times over. The hot dog heavy day tops hot dog season. More details at srnnews.com.
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25: 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It's Kevin McCullough, Monday through Friday, on That Kevin Show. And now, from the Connors and Sullivan Broadcast Studios, the man who is not what he wants to be, but is way grateful that he's not who he used to be, here's the
30: All right, welcome in
0: Kevin McCullough. So glad to have you. It is That Kevin Show, and we are very, very thankful to have you join us, not just here on the radio or on the podcast, however you're listening, but also at thatkevinshow.com, thatkevinshow.com, where we are every day trying to fill your life with resources that helps you think more clearly, helps you make better decisions, helps give you advice and a few areas of lifestyle as well. We have some food and some travel and some other things that we do there. But on the major stories of the day, we also try to provide clarity. And clarity is often something that seems elusive to people that otherwise are supposed to be smart, capable people. The governor of California continues to show how just the opposite of all those things he is. I don't know if you've caught this. But let me just give you the most recent example. So the Supreme Court decided yesterday in an overwhelming majority that boys did not belong in girls' locker rooms and that states have the right to say no. And almost on cue, Gavin Newsom, the governor of California, could not wait. Actually, he did wait a little bit. I think he was kind of paralyzed. I think he was deer in the headlights, didn't know what to do. So he waited and waited and waited in silence for the longest time. Because California is a problematic place on all things related to the trans movement. They encourage it. They brainwash kids. They use the schools to work against the parents' rights on these issues. And if a child is talked into becoming trans at school, the schools will lie. They've been told to lie to the parents. In the education policies of the state of California, the governor's policies have instructed the teachers to lie to parents to hide the transifying of their kids. So they're not even close to neutral on this issue. They are way, way, way the opposite of what the Supreme Court ruled yesterday. But here's what he finally released as his official statement. The Supreme Court's decision does not affect California. The state remains committed to ensuring every Californian, including the LGBTQ community, is met with dignity and respect. As a governor, I have the strongest record in the country on protecting and expanding transgender rights. He went through a whole list of bragging points, making it easier to update gender markers on official documents, and appointing multiple trans judges. The list concludes by pointing out California is one of 22 states that have laws requiring transgender students to participate in sports consistent with their gender identity. Newsom State was ravaged by a trans athlete national media crisis in May for the second year in a row and third time in total in 1 year as prominent trans athlete A.B. Hernandez competed in girls' sports. The boy won two track and field state titles for the second straight year ahead of the first round of the state tournament in early May, and the Save the Girls efforts in California went for naught. This is a literal explanation of why the Supreme Court had to rule the way it did yesterday. Because while Gavin Newsom says that they're going to protect the rights of LGBTQ community, he's completely ignoring the GIRLS community. And the GIRLS community is not a figment of people's imagination, and it's not some emotional thing that they feel or that they perceive about themselves. The GIRLS community is actually based on biology and science and cells. The TRANS community is not. In the DNA of the cell, there is a genome chain, and that genome says that forever this cell will be male or female. It literally doesn't do anything else. It determines that from birth. So if that is the science, and it is, which Gavin Newsom will never talk about the science, whatever happened to believe the science, believe everything was supposed to be believe the science. He doesn't follow science. The GIRLS community deserves to have private spaces, and that's why he's even being dishonest in talking about the LGBTQ community, because LGBTQ is not a united community. Many L's in the LGBTQ are part of the GIRLS community that do not want the BOYS community in their locker rooms. Gavin Newsom's kind of dumb, and I'm not saying that to be disparaging to him. He's just not very bright. And to state that, you know, you've done something great by insisting that gender markers on official documents be changed and appointing trans judges to the bench, none of that ends up mattering if a boy is in a girl's locker room. And that's what this case was about. It was about protecting girls' safe spaces. And what the governor of California is clearly saying is that he doesn't care about the safety of girls. Gavin Newsom doesn't care about the safety of the women in his state. What he cares about is the money that the TRANS community will give him to help him run for president. And if this is the dividing issue, if this is the issue that the candidates are going to be separated on, if he thinks he's going to score some major, electoral college majority because he's the one running around saying, I'm going to protect the TRANS community, he has another thing coming. This is a 90-10, 95-5 issue with the electorate. I mean, trans people make up less than 0.1% of the population to begin with. Just the sheer numbers don't make sense on their face. But he's going to say, well, that's because they're a minority. We need to do things to protect them. Well, protecting them from what? A trans person has every right that every other person has. They have the right to use a bathroom of their sex. That's the same right that boys and girls that aren't trans have. They have the right to use the proper bathroom. They have the right to play sports against their biological sex, which is the fair way to do it. It's not fair to have boys competing against girls. And you notice that it's never the other way. Girls aren't invading boys' spaces. Why is it the other way around? Because boys are more dominant, have bigger bones and muscle mass. It's not fair. And you want to be someone who's protecting the real minority here? The one that needs protection? Protect the girls. Boys will be fine. We don't need these men pretending to be girls to further bring trauma about to girls' existences. It's just not necessary. Kevin McCullough coming right back. Stay here.
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0: from New York. That Kevin. Kevin McCullough.
1: All right, welcome back. Kevin McCullough, glad you're with us. And on a sad note, this is our final live show of the week. Tomorrow being the federal holiday, we're going to revisit our big Celebrate America 250 broadcast from Times Square. It was amazing. Thousands and thousands of people in Times Square, and there we are giving thanks to God for the country that He's given us. And we're gonna relive those moments tomorrow. But today, I wanna put a bow on what we have been talking about with our guest Sam Gallucci here in the segment where we ask the big question: how do we live? He's the senior pastor of Embrace Church in Oxnard. And last week with our pastor and this week both, we have had 2 weeks of really looking at how to engage, how the Christian should engage with the public policy, kind of the thorny issue of politics that seems to beset church leaders and churches in America, especially for some reason that seems to be controversial. The more we've studied over the last 2 weeks, the less I think so. But that's my position, and you may not be there as you're listening to this. So that's why we've had these conversations. And Sam, you've done a great job. And today, you're going to say something I think that has needed to be said for a long time, but I'm not sure I've heard a Christian leader say it. And that is that God uses governments as part of His plan to fulfill the Great Commission. Please explain to us what you mean by that.
2: Yes, absolutely. I have two incredible examples of this. The first is found in Acts chapter 16 with the Apostle Paul. Now, here he goes to Philippi, and he engages in the culture, and he engages in what's happening, and you know he stumbles across a demonically influenced young lady, casts out a demon, and he finds himself in prison, illegally in prison. And so now he's in prison. And of course, while he's in prison, the jailers get saved. But the next day, when it was daylight, it says in Acts 16:35 and 36, you know, the governmental leaders, city officials, go to the jail and tell the magistrates have ordered, tell the jailer, he says to Paul, you can leave, you're free to go, go in peace. So now Paul's been put in jail illegally for the work that he's doing of the gospel, but then they realize they made a mistake and they release him. You're free to go. Go in peace. In other words, go and spread the gospel. Go and do what you were doing. There were no restrictions when they let him go relative to the spread of the gospel or doing what he was doing. They didn't say to him at that point, you just stop preaching this name or anything like that. They said, you're free to go. But this is where it gets really interesting. In verse 37, Paul stands and defends his Roman citizenship because they threw him into prison illegally, not because they were stopping him from spreading the gospel. And he says, they beat us publicly without a trial, verse 37, even though we were Roman citizens. They threw us into prison. Now they want to get rid of us quietly. No, let them come and get us themselves. So he stands on his Roman citizenship because he is a citizen of that country. And by doing that, he stands against the corrupt government

0: And what I would propose is fraud, waste, and abuse of government funds for illegal activities. And when they actually come and make it right, they appease him and they personally escort him. All of a sudden, a great revival in Philippi breaks out because he stood on his citizenship. And that was an incredible message, because I hear a lot of pastors say, unless the federal government or the state government says I can't preach the gospel, I'm not going to get involved. Mm-hmm. Well, here Paul gets involved in that way. And, you know, God uses everything to fulfill the Great Commission, including, I believe, I propose standing on our American citizenship. And then on this topic, Kevin, when you think of the Great Commission, Matthew 28:18-20, it says, go and make disciples of all nations. And, you know, on the founding of our country 250 years ago, I believe it is part of the fulfillment of the Great Commission. Hmm. You just think about the founding of our country and how significant it was about making disciples of Jesus Christ.
1: Well, and certainly creating the environment by which the church can be blessed and not persecuted was a gift that, you know, had not been experienced previously. I mean, I know that people say, well, there was a remnant of the church that was, you know, always present, that was always real and legitimate. But in Europe in particular, at the time of people wanting to start coming to this continent, there was a real corruption of the gospel. Yeah. And a real corruption of government at the same time. You know, it's when they corrupted the faith, it's about the same time that the monarch really started having problems. And
0: right.
1: That was part of the issue as to why people sought to come to America, was they just wanted to worship God freely and right, directly, and not be told what they could and could not do and how they could and could not pray. And
0: right,
1: even if America doesn't show up in the pages of Scripture, she has been a blessing to the world around the globe because of that freedom to worship God, and really to kind of embody this idea that worshiping God should be the responsibility and the choice of the person, and not a monarch, not somebody that's looking down at them. So we should eagerly take advantage of these freedoms that we have in our one-on-one walk with God.
0: That's right. That's right. And think about this. Our nation was formed out of a great awakening. That movie was so telling of George Whitefield. And it was designed, as our nation was formed, to make disciples of Jesus Christ. Here, the movie is set in 1787. And we had a Declaration of Independence. We had Articles of Confederation. But it wasn't until 11 years later, after they sought God in prayer, that they came up with the U.S. Constitution. Prior right. to that, there was no president, no national court, no U.S. Constitution. And once that was formed, this perfect nation was formed in prayer. The Bible was put in the center of all education. And we were making disciples of the nation of America. And we were teaching our children to obey everything that God had commanded us. It was truly, I believe, part of the fulfillment of the Great Commission, the founding of America, and the model that was initially put in place. And that is why the church is called, and I believe it's God's expectation for us to guard and protect it.
1: No, I think that you're exactly right. And I think that there's obviously very motivated corners of society that don't want to admit those things because they want to persist. But here's the thing that's really very difficult to argue against if you're in the mainstream of the culture on this. There are other faith systems that are not compatible with biblical ideas. So,
0: right.
1: For instance, when we hear about the large Muslim populations that have immigrated here,
0: that's
1: and are
0: right.
1: saying that they will not assimilate, that they won't. It's not just the governmental form that they're not assimilating to. It's the biblical idea of the Imago Dei. It's the
0: that's
1: biblical
0: right.
1: idea of every person being crafted in God's image and being of worth. It's the equality of women that only Christianity brought to organized society. No other faith did that. All other faiths subjected women in the eyes of their faith. So
0: that's right. No question about it. And here we are. And I think that we have to remember that our founding is a great reminder of the power and the strength of our faith, and what is possible when God is in the center of life. And I think that's why the church is getting so persecuted, and a growing persecution, because we are the light of the world. We are the salt and light that God is calling to continue to guard and protect our nation, but also for the, ultimately for the great fulfillment of the Great Commission.
1: Yeah. Well, it's been a great week. Sam Gallucci of Embrace Church in Oxnard, California. Real quickly, you're going to be advancing some of these same thoughts on Sunday morning from your own pulpit.
0: Yes.
1: But what time do people meet at Embrace Church?
0: Oh, well, 10:30 this Sunday. We're going to have a great 250th year celebration, and I am going to advance some of these topics. Our church website is embracejesus.org.
1: EmbraceJesus.org and Embrace Church, 10:30 a.m. if you're on the West Coast and you want to be there. Do you have a way of participating online in any way with the service?
0: We do. We have a YouTube channel, and you can also go there and check
1: us
0: out.
1: Excellent. All right. Sam, it's been a great week. We'll have you back. But thank you for helping gear our thoughts towards this celebration and what the Bible says about government. It's been very helpful.
0: Thank you, Kevin. Thank you. God bless you all.
1: Same. Kevin McCullough coming right back. Don't go anywhere. It's our Big Thursday edition.

0: Deseret News, I'm Mary Rose. The 250th anniversary of American independence is colliding with political polarization and a heat wave as celebrations get underway across the United States Saturday. President Trump plans to speak on the National Mall in Washington before a massive fireworks show. Holiday fireworks are scheduled in Chicago and New York City, among other places. The East Coast, though, is facing intense heat, causing some events to adjust or cancel. The country's celebrations are unfolding against the backdrop of a deep political divide this election year. Three people died and seven others were rescued after a boat capsized on a Wisconsin lake during a strong storm. Many injuries were reported Friday in Wisconsin's Walworth County as the storm toppled trees, knocked down power lines, and damaged buildings. This is SRN News.
1: Foundations of Freedom, a look at America's founding principles and the leaders who shaped our nation.
2: March 4th, 1865. The Civil War was nearing its end. The nation was exhausted, divided, and grieving. On that day, President Abraham Lincoln delivered his second inaugural address, just 700 words spoken in about 7 minutes. 41 days later, Lincoln would be assassinated. Yet the words he spoke that day still echo through history. In that brief address, Lincoln referenced God 14 times, spoke of prayer, and quoted scripture repeatedly. He reminded Americans that both sides of the conflict shared a common faith, saying both read the same Bible and pray to the same God, and each invokes his aid against the other. Lincoln understood that political division alone could not explain the nation's crisis. More than 160 years later, America still wrestles with division, truth, and our dependence on God. The question is whether we'll remember the wisdom Lincoln left behind.

0: Kevin McCullough.
1: Welcome back. It's that Kevin Show. Glad you're with us. We are still celebrating 250. I'm going to continue to celebrate 250 until the year flips over, because as far as I'm concerned, it's an all-year-long thing. It's just one big birthday party, and I don't care who has problems with it. Anyway, glad to have you here. We've looked at all sorts of areas of life that have been impacted by this nation being in existence, and I would say that when America began to really develop its mindset towards education, we became a leader in the free world, and we turned out students that did more and accomplished much more and went further and higher than ever before. But as we have minimized pretty much since 1979, the accountability at the local level, since we have federalized education, and in most recent years, seen a broad kind of mandate from the executive branch to put DEI into schools, we've seen those successes be rapidly evaporated. Adam Gillette is back with us from Accuracy in Media. And Adam, first of all, happy 250th to you and to all the guys at AIM. But we really do have a legacy of good education to be grateful for in this country on 250, even if it's been in the wrong direction in the last several years.
2: That's exactly it. You know, we had a good legacy. By all standardized testing, all measures today, we are producing a generation that for the first time since this testing began is less educated than the generations before them. You know, we all want our children to have a better life than us. We know unquestionably this generation of children are less educated than those before them, despite the fact that we spend more per pupil than ever before, even adjusted for inflation in American history.
1: What is the actual case on the ground?
2: Well, Trump issued an executive order banning DEI that was immediately hung up in the courts and didn't really accomplish very much at all. So what we did is went to the states where there was state legislation prohibiting DEI in K through 12 or higher education, or a board of governors, board of trustees rulings prohibiting DEI in higher education. And what we found in these deep red states, places like Texas, Ohio, Indiana, Utah, Florida, and North Carolina, again and again, we find that DEI programs were just renamed, DEI staffers just got new business cards, and DEI is openly still being promoted in the curriculum, even in deep red states.
1: What's the practical implication of this?
2: Well, it's kind of two things. You know, we go in, we investigate, we release our investigations showing these highly paid administrators bragging about violating state law. Many of them get fired. And these aren't entry-level folks. The dean of students at UNC Asheville was fired after appearing on our videos. Basically, we show up 72 hours later, somebody's polishing their resume. About a half a dozen administrators were fired in North Carolina. Several were fired in Texas. The attorney general in Texas and in other states got involved. And the much more exciting thing that I'm really proud that we've seen in the last 2 weeks is that North Carolina and Kansas have both enacted new meaningful DEI bans, which specifically address curriculum and prohibit these administrators from promoting identity politics. Now, if it was me, anybody who was ever caught violating these laws would be banned from public service ever again and stripped of their pension. I don't know that that's going to happen, but I do know that it's very clear that if we capture them still pushing DEI, I think funding is going to be pulled.
1: Let's talk about are there deceptive means being used to sow DEI into our kids?
2: Now, in the states that haven't banned it from the curriculum, which up until last week was Florida, but now it's Florida, North Carolina, and Kansas, there was no deception at all in terms of pushing it in the curriculum, because the weak, wimpy politicians specifically wrote laws that didn't address curriculum. All they did was say you had to shut down DEI offices. And that's where the deception occurred, because we would meet with these people and they would tell us it's business as usual. We're doing the same thing. We just changed the name of the department. We just got new business cards and new job titles. That's what we found in red state after red state, in public and private schools. You know, we released an investigation last week from TCU, Texas Christian University, where they bragged to us about how they're continuing to promote DEI and how they're continuing to get race into every facet of education. Now, this wasn't a liberal arts teacher who told us that. It was a nursing and health science professor who told us that.
1: What do those professions have to do with any of this? I mean, it's kind of crazy when you think about it. But so give us an update. It's in the courts. What's the likelihood of where this case goes? Will it see SCOTUS oxygen at some point? What do you think?
2: I don't think the executive order is going to go anywhere. I think it was kind of one of those things where a politician says, look what I did, and moves on to the next thing. I think it's something that's have to be solved by state legislatures and governors across the country.
1: Well, and we don't want the federal government offering the Department of Education any new life. We certainly don't want them being on the other side, you know, regulating things.
2: Yeah, that's right. So for the red states that pass these weak DEI bans, I think they're written more to get votes in a Republican primary and less to actually solve the problem. So in Ohio and other states, they told us, well, we can't touch the curriculum because the accreditors require DEI. That is a bold-faced lie that they're telling to the voters, that they're telling to the taxpayers. Because every accreditation organization says that we will allow you to comply with the law and still receive accreditation. So when the politicians claim it has to be in the curriculum for accreditation purposes, they are lying to you. Kudos to Florida for being the first to stand up and say, we don't care what your accreditation says. We're going to ban this divisive, racist nonsense from education. Kudos to North Carolina and Kansas following suit. I want to see Ohio, Kentucky, Indiana, Utah do the same.
1: All right. Adam Gillette, Accuracy in Media, thank you for your update.
2: Thank you for having me.
1: Kevin McCullough coming back from Times Square. Don't go anywhere.
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0: back. Kevin McCullough, glad to have you with us. It is That Kevin Show, thatkevinshow.com. As we approach 250, celebrate 250, have fun with 250, it's awesome to be thinking about all the great things that we're going to do with our friends and everything else. But it really should be a 4th of July that is very different, and we should be using it to reflect and to think about what this country has actually stood for and the opportunities it's actually given us and some of the great sins that it's actually corrected, and to have a government that had the possibility of even doing any of that from its founding is really a gift, I believe, of divine providence, as George Washington would say. But would the average 7th grader be able to say it? Would the average high school kid be able to say it? Do these kids even know anything about civics in modern life? Well, it's of great concern to Adam Mangana, education innovator and also CEO of Optima, and he joins us on location somewhere secret. We won't say where, but Adam, it's good to see you. Thank you for being here.
1: Kevin, I'm thrilled to be here. And it's not just the average seventh grader. It's, you know, 70% of the folks who vote in this country could not pass an eighth grade civics exam. So it is of serious, serious importance that we empower all of the future generations to learn the beautiful history, as you mentioned.
0: Well, let's start at the beginning. How do we define civics, and what should we think of when we hear that word?
1: Yeah, great question. You know, civics is, for me, the ends are civic virtue. You actually want people to understand, right, the ways in which our government has a responsibility in relation to us. And so, for example, most students in the eighth grade right now don't even understand that our government is broken into three branches of government, and each of them have different roles. So civic education allows and empowers students to understand how our government functions, both historically and today, and it allows our citizens to develop civic virtue, right, and to become part of the citizenry.
0: When did we start losing the ability to educate the next generation on this? Where did that start to trickle downhill?
1: I think that we, unfortunately, in the early 80s, began to over-index on STEM education.
0: Oh, and right, so, after the Department of Education was created.
1: You know, that's probably obvious to many of your guests. But it's ironic that we start building things that were not in the Constitution and different government agencies, and all of a sudden things deteriorate. But we spent a lot of money on losing the ability to teach civics in the United States. And again, when we built the Department of Education, we over-indexed on STEM education. Everything was binary. We were either teaching math or we were teaching the humanities. The humanities lost. I believe in this new era of AI, where whether it's, you know, we're not asking the question of, you know, can we build something? We're asking the question ethically of, should we build something? Civics will become much more important. And there have been so many things that have been, you know, course corrected because of the institution that is America. It's you know, so many sins have been ameliorated, to your point, that existed all over the world. But it was our country and its commitment to freedom that defined so many of these movements in the last 200 years that have really allowed us to enjoy the freedoms we have today.
0: No doubt about that. Why did Optima want to do this metaverse VR thing with the experience? I mean, the immersive stuff is the hot thing. Everything is immersive now. But what motivated you guys to say we should be part of this?
1: You know, at its core, I live in rural Mississippi on a farm. And I was looking even at, you know, the average 11th grade birthday party, and students would be together physically in the same location, but they would be on their phones on Fortnite or Roblox. And I thought, man, those tools are incredibly dangerous. Parents don't even understand these open, you know, these tools that don't have the proper guardrails that their children are using. But what was powerful about it was perspective taking, the ability to be present with each other and solve the loneliness problem that we saw during COVID. So I thought, if we could marry 21st century technology with first century wisdom, if we could take all of our core content, if we could take Epictetus and Plato and Socrates, and we could use the methods of Socrates to extend thinking through questioning, that this would be a very compelling way to improve greatly online education. And I saw the power of educational savings accounts now that parents can parent direct funding. And I thought to myself, this would be a great way to disrupt government schools.
2: I'm all in favor of that. I'm fascinated by this feature of having direct one-on-one conversations with George Washington and Harriet Tubman. Like I've often said, well, you've probably been asked the same thing, but if you could invite five people to dinner, who would it be from all of history? And, you know, it's the range is pretty cool. I mean, mine would probably be Jesus Christ, probably would be Winston Churchill, probably would be, I don't know, Martin Luther King Jr. probably would be, let me just ballpark this. Let's say Magic Johnson.
1: Okay, and,
2: Nolan Ryan. Sorry, Nolan Ryan has to be my sports guy. And then someone else of history. But the point is, I would love to have a conversation where those people were forced to sit down and have a conversation with each other. You've kind of created, not quite that extent, but you've created that ability here.
1: Yeah. I mean, you know, there are many stories out in the media today about the dangers of AI, but one powerful positive use case has been this ability to perspective take, right? I do think it's very powerful to take these small language models, power these avatars, have students come back and now interface with a AI-powered Benjamin Franklin, for example, to understand what he was thinking, to understand his perspective. When we don't have these tools in place, we're much more susceptible to believing that all of our founders were evil people who wanted to keep certain types of people down. And if you actually understand the full and true history of the United States, we have brilliant, complex founders who were dynamic. And if you have an opportunity to have students interface with them, they understand the nuance and so much of what they wrote and thought.
2: Yeah, no, that's great. Well, Adam Mangano, we appreciate all that you're doing. If people want to know more about the Optima virtual reality experience, where they go?
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2: Well, we go to more than 14, so I hope that people will. Optima Academy Online, Adam Mangano, thank you for all that you're doing.
1: Thank you so much, Kevin. It's a great show.
2: You got it. Kevin McCullough coming back from Times Square. Happy 250, America.
3: Stick around for more of That Kevin next. War of 1812, our nation fought and won America's religious freedom. Today, that constitutional right is being assaulted once more from within.
4: Religious liberty and rights in general were under attack. We all of a sudden became the enemy.
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5: I got 6 months of house arrest, 5 years probation.
6: I'm sorry, our rights have been suspended? Hard to believe that the instruments of government would ever be used to punish faith.
3: Follow the sweeping investigation of President Trump's task force to eradicate anti-Christian bias. The governmental hostility and prejudice is uncovered, and Trump's fight to restore our constitutional liberties and religious freedom.
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9: 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We have the most righteous and enduring constitution on earth. 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
8: President Trump speaking at Mount Rushmore on Friday night. He says those are just some of the reasons why the 4th of July marks what he calls one of the most extraordinary days in the history of the world.
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8: And President Trump on Friday pardoned 11 people, including a former business partner of Washington lobbyist Jack Abramoff, and 9 people identified as White House by the White House. This is SRN News.
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2: All right, Kevin McCullough, glad to have you with us on the Thursday edition here. It's a funny thing happening in Hollywood right now, which I don't find usually very funny, but I think it does speak to the success that one Dwayne Johnson, you know him as The Rock, has probably, as one of the reasons why he's probably had the success that he has. Earlier this week, Hollywood stars began lashing out at him because he basically said that he is going to keep his politics to himself. That he's not going to come out and endorse people and take positions on things and put himself in the firing squad on the political front. And he told Esquire that he hates the slinging of modern politics. So, in other words, using that to just like get a flash of attention and so forth. So George Takei, who was a part of Star Trek, and the guy's still alive. I don't know how he is. He's like 185 years old or something like that. He's like, he's really old. But also actor Will Wheaton both took to social media to slam Johnson, arguing that his silence makes him complicit. Dwayne The Rock Johnson's recent comments to Esquire about wanting to keep politics to myself has divided, saying that they've divided fans. I'm not sure. Some calling out his silence, Takei wrote on Threads. I don't know. I think George Takei is wrong on that. I think that the less a major media star who is not a politician and nobody should be looking to for political advice, I think the more they decide to just keep themselves to themselves, I think that's wisdom for his career and what he does and the audience base he's trying to reach. He it's his job to not divide people. And then Takei wrote again on Monday, silence is complicity. Will Wheaton also called out Johnson on a Threads post later, and he deleted it, that was reported by Entertainment Weekly as saying, so disappointing to find out he is such a coward. I would love Will Wheaton to say that to Dwayne Johnson's face. That's funny. That's really funny. However, some came to Johnson's defense online. Comedian Matt Rife took to X, and he said, I love how he's a coward, but could quite literally tear Will's throat out of his out of him. This internet comment world is so bold, and he's true. That's true. Like the Rock could squish Will Wheaton between his fingers. The controversy stems from Johnson's Esquire interview for the magazine Summer cover story, and he explained why he'll be keeping himself to himself. He says, what I've learned through experience is that I need not want, the main thing, keep the main thing the main thing. And the main thing for me, the thing that in the morning I swing my legs out of bed and I run towards, is creating my art, creating storytelling. And I've learned I'm going to keep politics to myself. And you know what? I admire him.
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8: SRN News, I'm Mary Rose. The 250th anniversary of American independence is colliding with political polarization and a heat wave as celebrations get underway across the United States Saturday. President Trump plans to speak on the National Mall in Washington before a massive fireworks show. Holiday fireworks are scheduled in Chicago and New York City, among other places. The East Coast, though, is facing intense heat, causing some events to adjust or cancel. The country's celebrations are unfolding against the backdrop of a deep political divide this election year. Three people died and seven others were rescued after a boat capsized on a Wisconsin lake during a strong storm. Many injuries were reported Friday in Wisconsin's Walworth County as the storm toppled trees, knocked down power lines, and damaged buildings. This is SRN News.
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1: Sandy from San Jose is our first caller today. Sandy, you got in right at the front again. Welcome.
2: I got lucky. I called early. So, hey, just real quick note. The reason I'm even listening to your podcast is because someone had recommended that book, your Four Views of Revelation. Found that, found your name, and here I am today after all these years.
1: How many years ago was that? How long ago was that?
2: Steve, it's got to be 6 or 7 years ago is my guess.
1: Yeah, you've been calling me. You've been calling me almost that long, I think. Yeah.
2: Yeah. It was actually through Dumars Ministry, although I don't really listen to them anymore, but that's what kind of got me here. So here I am 6 or 7 years later, all the wiser, I hope, and more humble. Hey, I had a question about dispensationalism. You had said something a week or two ago. I may have misunderstood it, so I'm looking for clarification. And I think what I heard you say was the dispensationalists believe that in the church age, we are not to be following Christ, or we only follow Christ. You said something like that. I may have totally misunderstood it, that was only for the people that Jesus was talking to at that time. Did I hear that right, or did I totally miss that?
1: You got the general idea. Yeah, according to John Nelson Darby, the inventor of dispensationalism, and C.I. Schofield, one of the biggest promoters of dispensationalism in the Schofield Reference Bible, they made it very clear that the teaching of Jesus, which he gave, for example, in the Sermon on the Mount, the teachings he gave to his disciples, those were supposed to be the ethics of the kingdom of God, because Jesus was expecting or offering the kingdom of God to the Jews. Now, because the Jews rejected him, that kingdom offer is said to have been postponed. And it will reemerge at the second coming of Christ. When Jesus comes back, he'll establish the kingdom during the millennium. This is what dispensationalism teaches. So we live between the time that Jesus' kingdom offer was rejected by the Jews and the time that he will return and establish the millennial kingdom, they say. This period that we live in is called the dispensation of grace, or the dispensation of the church. And they say that during this time, it's a different dispensation, therefore a different set of rules, a different policy. That if the Jews had accepted Christ, then the kingdom would have been established and the things like the Sermon on the Mount would have been relevant. But because they rejected him, we now are, you know, saved by grace. There's no works involved. And because of that, all the things that Jesus taught about obedience and holiness are really more directly applicable to the kingdom age, and will be applicable during the millennium, but not now. Now, not all dispensationalists believe this way, and that's because not all dispensationalists know what dispensationalism teaches. This is what dispensationalism teaches, and anyone can find out for themselves by reading Darby or Schofield or any of the founders of the movement. And there are still dispensationalists who teach this unashamedly, but there are others, let's say, like me, when I was a dispensationalist, who didn't know that that was part of the teaching of dispensationalism. So I just assumed that the teaching of Jesus was for me as a Christian. And thankfully, I believed that because it is true. But dispensationalism, in its purest form, doesn't teach that, does not teach that the Sermon on the Mount and Jesus' teaching are for us in this day. And therefore,
2: what is a Christian from a dispensationalist Darbyist viewpoint supposed to do today? How do we live?
1: Just believe in Jesus and rejoice in your salvation and wait for the coming of the Lord and do good works. Most dispensationalists agree that we should do good works, but we shouldn't think them essential. You know, I mean, there is a world to reach out there, and so telling people about Jesus is something that most of them would say is important. But basically, they would say that the, in many cases, now, when I say they, you have to realize there's lots of different dispensations.
2: Right.
1: All
2: understand.
1: The same thing. Okay.
2: Understand.
1: But there are some who would say, mainly, we are, our task is to get saved by grace and to spread that salvation to others by telling others about the message of grace. And so just getting people to receive the grace of God is pretty much the mission of the church in the view of some people. A lot of dispensationalists don't know that.
2: But that seems to be an underpinning, and the denomination that I no longer belong to that you knew I used to belong to, and I don't want to bring up that denomination. They're steeped in this, and
1: yes.
2: Would you say based on the teaching of the founder of that this is sort of his belief?
1: The founder of that denomination.
2: Well, let me just put it right out there. With Calvary Chapel, with Chuck Smith, do you think this is one of his core beliefs? I mean, you were under his tutelage for a long time. Would you say Chuck
1: right.
2: was extreme on that?
1: I sat over Chuck for 5 years, and there were certain dispensational teachings I don't remember ever hearing from him. Now, he might have taught them. He might have taught them, and they might have gone over my head. Because I was a teenager, you know.
2: Right.
1: He taught verse by verse through the whole Bible, and so
2: right.
1: lots of things probably went over my head. For example, I don't remember him teaching when I was at Calvary Chapel. I don't remember him teaching that the temple sacrifices would be restored in the millennium. But I think I heard him teach it later in his life, but I didn't even know that was part of the dispensational system when I was sitting there in Calvary Chapel. And I don't know if Chuck was teaching it. If he was, like I said, it went over my head. And I probably would have bailed out of there if I'd heard it.
2: Would he have taught though that if you recall, just remembering what you remember, would he have taught that would you know love Jesus and do it out, you know, do good works and love Jesus, and it would have stopped there? Would that been, or is that too broad sweep?
1: Chuck had a very strong emphasis on love, which I think is positive. I think it was
2: right.
1: a great strength of Calvary Chapel that they emphasize love for God and love for each other. And I think that that's what Christianity does emphasize. Now, when Chuck taught through the Sermon on the Mount, I'd have to listen to his tapes to remember because it's about 40 years since I taught it. But all I know is that if Chuck believed, I know Chuck used the Scofield Reference Bible, and I mean, he
2: right.
1: taught from the Scofield Reference Bible and recommended it, and I know what Scofield says about it. So
2: right.
1: assuming Chuck agreed with Scofield on that, I don't know for sure, but if he did, then he didn't emphasize very much, not enough for us Jesus freaks to pick it up. I mean, I don't remember Chuck ever saying, oh, the Sermon on the Mount's not for us today. This is for the kingdom age when Jesus returns. If he thought that, he never said that, and it would have surprised me to hear him say it. When I was older and I studied dispensational theologians and realized that this is what they taught, I was surprised because I hadn't heard some of that stuff while I was at Calvary.
2: Well, so the last point, and I'll get off, is I like when you say Darby invented dispensationalism versus like Einstein discovered the theory of relativity. I think there's a difference there, you know. So I like the fact that you make that distinction.
1: Well, I do now, of course. When I was a dispensationalist and I learned that Darby had innovated the view, I assumed that
2: right.
1: he had discovered it the same way as Einstein discovered relativity. But, looking back, I can see there's not enough biblical basis for the view to speak of it that way.
3: Let's talk.
4: All right. Okay, you were listening to a recorded program. Now I'm here live, and I'm going to take live calls for the rest of the program. As you may have guessed, we had some technical difficulties connecting to the studio, and looks like things are good now, so we're going to have the program continue as it usually does with live callers. If you'd like to be on the air, we have some lines open. Number is 844-484-5737. That's 844-484-5737 if you'd like to be on the program today. Our first caller today is Kyle from Syracuse, New York. Hi, Kyle. Welcome to The Narrow Path. Thanks for calling.
5: Hey, Steve. I want to thank you for all the work you've done with all of this research. It's something that I never really would have been able to do because of time constraints. I read the Bible straight through, and I always just thought it was about Jesus.
4: Right.
5: You know, since I was a kid, I read the Bible front page to back, but Then I would go to churches, and Jesus just wasn't preaching the pulpit. It was all about something else. And I didn't even know that dispensationalists moved the Sermon on the Mount to the future period. Mm. What do they call that?
4: The millennium. The millennium, yeah.
5: The millennium or whatever. And I would always be frustrated because there was so little spiritual formation. Right now in our country, we have about 20 million single Christians who would like to be married, but they can't really find a match on morals or kingdom ethic.
4: Good point.
5: And it's very hard for me to not be angry at these men when I've seen so much abuse happen, because we have no standard, Steve. Mm-hmm. There's no standard without Christ. And you look at the Sermon on the Mount, you have your people read it, and I understand, you know, we live under the law of liberty, and the Holy Spirit should tell us good from bad, but not, we're all in different developmental stages. So, like, to run a church without any sort of accountability to Christ or his teachings never made sense to me, and I was becoming very judgmental, but I've been here for the past couple months laid up with a quad tendon tear and looking at everything. You know, the free grace people, mm-hmm. The salvation kingdom people. And both of those people are wrong because they don't have a complete message. You know, I believe we're saved through grace, by faith through Christ Jesus. But I think we're also called up to a higher level. And we're called to make disciples. That's people who follow Christ and are like him. So it's like, I guess part of it is I have a hard time coping with the past. I have a hard time being 53 with no wife and no kids, because every woman I tried to date made physicality a requirement to be in a relationship, mm-hmm. you know, and I believe in following Christ. Literally, here's what Jesus says, here's what I'm doing, and even Paul affirms Christ. So it's like dispensational in my experience is a bunch of people twisting scriptures to fit different narratives that make their life easier and better.
4: Okay.
5: So I guess it's a two-part question. How do I cope with that? And how do we get Jesus recentered in the church in America?
4: Well, that's a good question. As far as how do you cope with that, I would say you need to find some forum of Christians who are an exception to what you've just described. And there are some. Now, I don't know what kind of churches you've been in. I'm not going to ask you. I think what you said about church would apply to many different kinds of churches, though not all, but most. I think in America, the church has decided that the best way to sell religion, and I hate to use that term, but that's kind of, many churches operate just like businesses, and they're into advertising, and they're into crowd-pleasing, and they're into, you know, building a bigger plant and, you know, opening, you know, new branches and things like that. I mean, just like a Walmart would. They're just selling a religious product. Now, when pastors and churches think of themselves in those terms, they're not in touch at all with what Scripture teaches about what the church is. And there's a good chance they're not even thinking about Jesus the way that Christians should. I mean, I wouldn't say these people never think about Jesus, obviously, but I'm not sure if they think about him as the head of their church and as someone who strictly has opinions about how they do things and what they're aiming at and how, you know, how they promote themselves and how they finance themselves and things like that. I mean, just in America, church, to a very large degree, is seen as a religious business, which it isn't. And I mean, the real church isn't, but any church that is, and I have to say most evangelical churches that I am aware of have an element of this, at least, if not seeing it as dominant in them. They want to know how to get the most customers. More customers to a church, just like more customers to a business, means more money. More money means more paid staff or higher pay for the staffs that are there and things like that. Now, I don't want to sound so cynical as to say that you won't find churches that are exceptions to this. You will if you look hard enough. But it is an endemic problem in American evangelicalism that the church runs like a business. And the best way to get customers to buy what you're selling is to tell them you're giving them a great deal on something of great value. Now, the value, the thing they think they're selling, at least

the status of a saved person so that they don't suffer after death. I mean, let's face it, not all Christians think this way. Fortunately, the ones who love Jesus don't. But the ones who do are the ones that the churches are pitching to. They'll get more people in, not the kind who will follow Jesus, but the kind who will fill seats, be loyal attenders, put something in the bag when it goes by every week. I mean, they'll get more of those people in there. If they say, listen, we're not going to talk anything about what you have to do if you become a Christian. We're just going to say, if you believe in Jesus, you say this little prayer, you raise your hand with every head bowed and every eye closed, and then you'll go to heaven when you die. And that's bargain basement salvation, I'll tell you. It doesn't cost a thing. And many pastors know that if they begin to tell people they have to live a holy life, they have to obey Jesus in everything. Jesus has to be their king and their Lord. They have to live their whole lives identified as a slave of Jesus, bought with a price, not their own. Let's face it, a lot fewer people are going to come to those churches. And the sooner that happens, the better, as far as I'm concerned, because the churches need to have a purging of those who are not Christians, but who have come to a business that's offering them something at a cheap price and who don't have any real heart for Christ. Now, I keep giving these caveats. There are exceptions. There are pastors who don't think this way. But we're talking about millions and millions of churches, some of them very large ones in this country, where there really isn't any discipleship going on. And you say, how do you find a woman who's really a godly woman? Well, you're going to have to find a woman who is... There's a good chance you'll have to find one that was raised in the faith. Now, I will say that some people who get saved as adults get totally saved and get totally dedicated to God and are totally into holiness. I've known some women like that. But most of the women I've met who were saved as adults, well, I don't want to say most, but I say way too many, they've got their limits on how much they'll put up with for Jesus. You know, they're not sold out. And that's true of most men, too, by the way. But you will find women, especially who've been Christians all their lives and serving Christ all their lives, are the ones that you're going to really, they'll be the safest for you to be involved with. Where do you find women like that? Well, I don't know. You're in your 50s. There's got to be some little churches around that have, uncompromised preaching. And people in there who like uncompromised preaching, people who want to follow Jesus, who want to be told when they're doing wrong and what they have to do right and so forth. That's what making disciples requires. As I said, most churches don't want to do that because they'll lose their support, their customers. But there are churches, mostly they're smaller ones, but not always. They could be big-ish churches because there are really, I think there are millions of Christians in this country who want to follow Jesus. A lot of them don't know much about discipleship, but their hearts are right for it. I mean, a lot of people who read my books on the Empire of the Risen Sun, you know, the books on the Kingdom of God, they'll say, I never knew that stuff, and it really has changed my life. But they were the kind of people who wanted to hear that kind of thing, too. They were the kind of people who wanted to be called to radical discipleship and who wanted to find reality in God. But there's an awful lot of people who've never been encouraged to seek that, and they're in the churches. The churches simply, basically, I mean, maybe the pastor doesn't think he's doing this, but this is what the people are learning from the shallow and watered-down sermons. They're learning, it doesn't take much from me to get a ticket to heaven. You know, I just have to believe, I just have to say the prayer. And you were talking about the hyper-grace people and stuff. This is a frankly disgusting perversion of the gospel. And you just have to look for the right kind of people. Now, some of those might be in some kinds of forums online. I don't know. I don't know the places to look because I'm not looking for a woman. I haven't been looking for a woman for many, many years. But I'm sure that there are special groups of Christians online who are totally sold out to God. I don't know where they are, and I don't really know who's near you in Syracuse, New York, but I bet there are some.

0: Anyway, how do you get the church to change? Or will the churches change? I really don't know. I don't know. I mean, it's easier to compromise in many ways than to hold the line. It's easier to let a pure society become corrupt than to hold its feet to the fire. But again, I think you will find some pastors. Now, I don't know. I know a pastor in upstate New York. He's a Methodist pastor, very much on the same page with me about everything. If I were living up there, I'd be in his church. I could certainly recommend him. But I don't know. I don't know where he is in terms of Syracuse. He might not be very near there. He's close to Buffalo, I think, close to Niagara too. So anyway, I don't know very many. I don't know very many. That doesn't mean there aren't many. There could be a lot, because I don't know one in a million of the pastors in this country. But I do know that of the hundreds of pastors I've known or have heard, a lot of them would not be the kind of person I'd want to sit under in order to be in a community of people who are serious about following Jesus. And it's only in a community like that that you'll find single women who are serious about it, I would think. I know it's difficult because I was single as an adult looking for that kind of woman. I was very fortunate. God providentially brought me to one, but I know what you're talking. I know the frustration. I was closer to 60 when I met my wife. So after 10 years of being single, a single dad raising kids, but God provides. So I'd say pray about it and do diligence at looking for, you know, the fellowship of people. It may be a small church or larger, depends. It's going to have a lot to do with the mentality of the pastor and what he's teaching people. But even a pastor who doesn't teach people very well, sometimes a really godly Christian will wander into that church and just stay because they love the people, and you might run into them there. So it's going to have to be the providence of God. Just like when Abraham was looking for a wife for Isaac, he was living among the Canaanites. You know, there were no wives suitable there. He sent his servant back to Haran, where there are some people remotely related to Abraham, though not they weren't Canaanites, but they weren't really necessarily that godly. But God led the servant to Rebekah, and it was and to bring her to Isaac. And so, and the servant recognized that God had led him. He said, "I being on my way, the Lord led me to the house of my master's brothers, and found a wife there." So it says in Proverbs, a good wife is from the Lord. So I guess you need to talk to the Lord. He said, houses and lands are the inheritance of fathers, but a good wife is from the Lord. I really wish I knew that. I don't live on the East Coast anyway, so I don't know what's over where you are. But even in this area, even where I live, if someone came to me with your question, I'm not sure where I'd say.
1: You know, I just got one more quick question. Can you...
0: Okay.
1: You know, not just basic morality. It seems like atheists know right and wrong better than a lot of evangelical Christians. That's a problem.
0: Yeah. Well, evangelical Christians,
1: the
0: as you call
1: problem.
0: Them. Yeah. As you call them, evangelical Christians may not always be really converted. That's the problem. You see, atheists mostly don't live moral lives, but they can. So you'll find some who do. And virtually all true Christians will live moral lives, unless they've really just been mistaught, you know, about what God requires. But the thing is, the church, it's not just a gathering of true Christians anymore. It's a gathering of people who have certain religious inclinations, many of whom have no commitment to God, no willingness to deny themselves and take up their cross and follow Christ, which means they're not Christians in the biblical sense of that word. They haven't come to Christ yet in the terms that he said you have to come. If anyone come to me, let him deny himself and take up his cross and follow me. Any pastor who's got a church full of people who don't know what that is, and they don't know that they're supposed to deny themselves and take up their cross and follow Jesus, and who's not teaching them what that looks like to follow Jesus, to obey his words, what Jesus taught and how you apply that in your life. Any pastor's not doing that is not feeding the flock. He's feeding himself. And it's a shame, because God, through Ezekiel, had very harsh things to say about pastors who feed themselves and not the flock in Ezekiel 34:1 and following. But there are good pastors. I know good men in the pastorate. It may be that they are outnumbered by those who are not good men or good pastors, but they're there, and I would urge you to look for them, because what else are you going to do? You know, if you're in a desert, you're going to look for an oasis. And if you think you see one, it turns out to be a mirage, you don't just say, okay, I guess I'll just die out here. No, you keep looking. You keep crawling through the hot sand looking for water. What else can you do? And, you know, there could be a famine for hearing the word of the Lord in the land, but God can still lead you to that oasis somewhere. I hope our radio show can be an oasis for people in that way, but it's not, of course, a place where people meet each other like church, and that's the problem. Anyway, brother, that's the most I can say for you right now. I'm going to have to take a break, and then we have some more calls to take, but thank you for calling. God bless you. I certainly can relate with your problem. You're listening to the Narrow Path radio broadcast. We have another half hour coming up. Our website is thenarrowpath.com. 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I'll be back in 30 seconds. 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

0: 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My name is Steve Gregg, and we're live for another half hour taking your calls. If you'd like to be on the program, if you have questions about the Bible or about the Christian life, or you disagree with the host, feel free to give me a call. The number is 844-484-5737. Our next caller is Mike from Lake Stevens, Washington. Hi, Mike. Welcome to the Narrow Path. Thanks for calling.
1: Hi, Steve. Yeah, no problem. I called on impulse because the lines are opened, and I don't necessarily know that I have a framed question for you, but it's about the Book of Job.
0: Okay.
1: I kind of know where you stand on it, and I believe we're probably on the same page. But I know that there's different views on it, that the men that were his friends were correcting him, and Job was in the wrong. And then the other view is that Job was in the right and those guys were just accusers. And the man Elihu was probably more evil than all of them. And I just want to know maybe an idea of how they came to be, the different views on it. And there's a couple points that I've seen as I looked at it. I believe at the beginning, of end of chapter 31, where Elihu starts to speak, that it says, these men ceased to talk to Job because he was... righteous in his eyes. And I saw, and I don't know if it was in a Septuagint or another translation, where it says that he was justified in their eyes, that they said, yeah, he's right. And then the next step was, now Elihu, it says the wrath of Elihu was kindled because they couldn't accuse him. And the things that Elihu said to him were really cruel. And Job's desire was to have a daysman between him, a mediator. And there's a point where Elihu actually says, I am your wish in God's stead, somewhere along those lines. So just whatever your thoughts are on all that, and glad to hear
0: okay.
1: it.
0: Well, Job, of course, was a righteous man. That was God's assessment of him. God actually said it twice when he was talking to the devil about Job. He said that, he says, have you considered my servant Job, that there's none like him on the earth, a blameless and upright man, one who fears God and shuns evil. Okay, so that's God's assessment of him, that he's upright, righteous, fears God, shuns evil. Now, some people say that when Job defended himself, it was unseemly because he was talking about how righteous he was. Now, this goes against our sensitivity sometimes. Paul does this too, by the way, in 2 Corinthians, and some people get uncomfortable reading that. And he gets uncomfortable even talking about himself that way. Paul, in 2 Corinthians, where he's defending himself and talking about all the things that are right about him and his ministry, he keeps interjecting, I'm speaking as a fool. You're making me do this. I should be commended by you. I speak like a fool. He feels uncomfortable. He feels awkward commending himself. But he's doing it because, in 2 Corinthians, Paul is defending himself against false charges from people who are trying to undermine his authority in the church and lead the church the wrong direction. And Paul says, hey, the church is not safe if it follows them. If the church rejects Paul's testimony about himself, then they'll go off into error. So he does the unpleasant thing, unpleasant to him to do it and unpleasant to us to read it, to just kind of, as it were, talk about all his qualifications and all the things that's right about him. He doesn't do that very often in his letters, and he makes it very clear that he doesn't like doing it there. But he's concerned about the church's survival. Now, I'll tell you this. When someone who really is innocent defends himself against charges, those who are accusing him find it very obnoxious that he would defend himself. I've known men who were very innocent of situations and had stood under really evil, false accusations from people in the church. And when they defended themselves, it made people hate them even more. How dare you defend yourself? You're so defensive. I've heard them do this, and I felt like, well, I mean, Job defended himself too. Now, some might say, well, Job shouldn't have. Well, what was he supposed to say? His friends were telling him that all these bad things happened to him because he did something horrendously evil. And he's saying, no, that's not the right theory. That's a theory, but it's not the right theory. I didn't do evil things. I've actually been very generous to the poor. I've followed the ways of kindness and generosity and justice and mercy. And, whenever someone talks about themselves that way, some group of people could say, oh, that's awful for someone to use such self-commendation. It's so arrogant. Well, I don't think he was being arrogant. He's speaking the truth. God said the same thing about him. God's assessment of Job was the same as what Job said about himself. I'm not going to say that a man is wrong to think about himself what God thinks about him. I think a lot of people aren't righteous. Even religious people are not very righteous in many cases, and they envy or resent somebody who actually is righteous, and or who would say he's righteous, because they couldn't say the same thing about themselves. And Job's friends were all saying, you know, accusing him of stuff. Now, Elihu, in the end, his few chapters, sometimes when Elihu shows up, you think, okay, now we're going to, this is going to be the one that answers the questions. But he doesn't really say anything different than the others. Basically, he says the same thing to Job the others did, that Job is suffering because he's doing wrong and he needs to repent. All these men were wrong. And, you know, some people think that they were right and Job was wrong to defend himself. Now, Job did defend himself until God showed up. And then, of course, God said, you know, he saw God and he said, I've heard of you by the hearing of the ear, but now my eyes see you, and therefore I abhor myself and repent in dust and ashes. That's in, of course, chapter 42, verses 5 and 6. When you see God, of course you see yourself as dirty by comparison. You know, if he was comparing himself with other people, he really is a righteous man. God himself said so. There's none like him in the earth. Job was apparently the most righteous man on the earth that God knew about. And as long as you're comparing yourself with other men on the earth, you might be pretty great. But as soon as God shows up, you know, then you don't look so great anymore. Now, the thing is, Job was not wrong in what he said. He said that his troubles came upon him despite his innocence. Well, that's exactly the truth. He was innocent and these troubles came on him. So he's simply countering the false statements of his friends who were speculating that he must have done something really bad to earn these problems he had. But it wasn't true. And he said it wasn't true. Nonetheless, when he saw God, he realized that as righteous as he was himself, you know, compared to other men, he certainly was had nothing to boast of in comparison with God. And so he feels broken and humbled and so forth. But it doesn't mean that he was wrong. And it doesn't mean that his friends were right in criticizing him. In fact, what God says chapter 42, verse 7, says, so it was that after the Lord had spoken these words to Job, the Lord said to Eliphaz the Temanite, my wrath is aroused against you and your two friends. He says, for you have not spoken to me what is right as my servant Job has. Now that's interesting, because God says Job's friends were not speaking rightly, and Job was speaking rightly. So it seems to me that whatever else we take from the book of Job, and there might be many lessons and even many nuances of these truths that we could take from Job, in general, God commends Job, God defends Job, God says that Job spoke rightly, and that his friends did not. So whatever else we may take from it, we can't turn that around. And some people do turn it around, but I think they're quite mistaken to do so.
1: Yeah, anyway, spent a lot of time studying that.
0: Yeah, hey, I got to take another call, brother. I got to take another call.
1: Okay,
0: we've talked a long time. God bless you, Mike. My lines are full. And so we're going to talk to Nosh from Bellingham, Washington. Nosh, welcome.
2: Hello.
0: Hi.
2: Hi. So I have a question. You said you're a dispensationalist.
0: A what?
2: And you say you're a former dispensationalist. You're not a dispensationalist anymore. Is that right?
0: Right. I'm a former dispensationalist, yes.
2: Mm-hmm. Now, my question to you is that when Jesus walked on earth, he focused mostly on the Jews. He also told his disciples to go speak to the children of Israel. And mm-hmm. he also said he's here to address the Jewish nation. And as far as this dispensationalism is concerned, I think he forwarded his teachings to Paul to the Gentiles because the Jews were not accepting him as a Messiah. So my question is, why did you change your mind when makes sense that Jesus was preaching to the Jews, the only disciples to go preach to the Jews, the house of Israel, and then later on when they rejected him, up to Peter, then when Paul was given the doctrine of, you know, Jesus, so Paul basically started preaching the Gentiles. Isn't that what dispensationalism means?
0: Well, no, but dispensationalism does say that until Jesus died and rose again, the Jews were God's only chosen people. And then they say that God temporarily hardened the Jews and went after the Gentiles instead. This is quite a wrong way to characterize the situation. God, it wasn't as if God ever intended to only go to the Jews, but he had to go to the Jews first because he had a prior relationship with them from the Old Testament covenant, and because he had promised a new covenant to them. So they were first in line for the new covenant. But it's very clear from the earliest times, when God called Abraham, he said that through your seed, all the nations of the world will be blessed. So God's purpose was not just to bless the Jews, but to use the Jews to bless all the nations. Now, that was the plan. Through Abraham's seed, initially those were the Jewish people, through his seed, the nations, the Gentiles would be blessed. Well, this did happen. Jesus came as Abraham's seed. He did call the faithful of Israel to himself, and thousands of Israelites became followers of Christ. We know even during his lifetime, there were more than 5,000 following him on one occasion. But after Pentecost, 3,000 became converted on the first day. And then a few days later, we read there were 5,000 following him, and then it kept growing and growing. So there were probably tens of thousands, if not more, Jewish people who did receive the Messiah. Now, this was still taking place when Cornelius, a Gentile, and the Ethiopian eunuch, also a Gentile, were brought into the church. And Paul was separated to go out on a Gentile mission. But this wasn't a rejection of the Jewish mission. In fact, it says in Galatians chapter 2 that when Paul first met Peter, James, and John after his own conversion, it says they agreed that he should go to the uncircumcised, meaning the Gentiles, and they would go to the circumcised. That is, they recognized that they had been called to continue the Jewish mission, but they were also including in their vision the Gentile mission. The Gentile mission, it's not as if God suddenly stopped working with the Jews because they rejected Jesus and then he went to the Gentiles. He always intended to bring the Gentiles in. It just had to be at the right time. First he had to go to the Jews, and he offered them the same gospel that was later offered to the Gentiles. Now see, dispensationalism says there were two different gospels. They say there's the gospel that Jesus and the early apostles taught to the Jews, which they call the gospel of the kingdom. And then there's another gospel that it was sent to the Gentiles called the gospel of grace. Now there's no biblical basis for that. What it is God intended from day one that the gospel would go to the Jews first because they had the first claim on God's mercy through the covenant he already had with them. And then through those among the Jews who received him, he would then reach out as in the Abrahamic promise. Through his seed, all the nations would be blessed. So he began to send missionaries like Paul out to the Gentiles too. But when Paul started going to the Gentiles, it didn't mark the end of the Jewish mission. Peter, James, and John continued working among the Jews and Jewish people were converted until the temple. Well, there's always been Jewish people converted to this day. There's never been a time when God gave up on the Jews and just said, okay, now I'm going to the Gentiles. There were times when Paul, for example, in Acts 13, in the synagogue of Antioch, Pisidian Antioch, the Jews there rejected him. And he said, well, it was necessary that the gospel should be preached first to you, but since you reject the gospel and count yourselves unworthy of eternal life, I'm going to the Gentiles. Now, he's not saying that God was giving up on the Jews and now going to the Gentiles. It's that Paul, in that town, had given the Jews their chance, and now he's going to give the Gentiles their chance, the Jews having rejected it. But the next place he went to the synagogue again. In fact, everywhere Paul went, he went to the synagogue first, to reach the Jews first. So even though his mission was to the Gentiles, he first, when he went to a Gentile territory, preached to the Jews there. And some got saved, but mostly Gentiles did. So it's not, I mean, the dispensationalism would put everything into different compartments. Jesus and the early apostles preaching to the Jews only. Well, that's not quite true, because there were some Gentiles who got saved, like the Ethiopian eunuch. And that was before Paul was saved, as near as we can tell. Even in Jesus' life, there was the Syrophoenician woman and the centurion, who were Gentiles that apparently got saved. They had faith more than the Jews had, Jesus said. So there never was a time when God was rejecting all Jews and accepting all Gentiles, or a time when he's rejecting all Gentiles and accepting all Jews. That's just not the way it is. Dispensationalism makes it, puts everything in two neat categories. There's just one plan. Jesus came with the salvation of the world. That's his message. And the Jews, because of their prior relationship with him, got the first chance to hear it. And not millions, perhaps, but many thousands of them responded favorably and became the Jerusalem church. And among them, there were some who went out to the Gentiles. But it did not end the outreach to the Jews. So, in other words, dispensationalism makes much more of a division, saying, okay, God had a plan for the Jews up to this point, then he's blinded the Jews. Well, then why are Jews still being saved? If the Jews got blinded, how come Jews have been saved for the past 2,000 years, many of them? Sure, lots have not, but most Gentiles haven't either. I mean, Jews and Gentiles, they're kind of in exactly the same boat. Some of them believe and some don't. There's never been a difference in that situation at any time, nor will there ever be, as far as we know. So those are my thoughts on that, brother. I appreciate your call.
2: I was listening to Robert Breaker.
0: What's that?
2: I've been listening to Robert Breaker. I never heard of Robert Breaker. He talks about this big dispensationalist.
0: Okay.
2: And he said, according to what he, and is, which kind of makes sense, that the Jews, I mean, Jesus, when they were given the law, and the Gentiles were given, the Jews did not believe in the blood of Jesus, right? And the Gentiles do believe in the blood.
0: Well, that's not exactly true. To say the Jews don't believe in the blood of Jesus, thousands and thousands of Jews do. There have always been tens, if not hundreds of thousands of Jews who accept Christ as their Messiah. That's been from day one. There's been thousands since the day of Pentecost. And Gentiles, most of them don't believe in Jesus even to this day, but many of them do. So, I mean, I don't know the preacher you're talking about, but if he's saying, well, the Jews don't believe and the Gentiles do, that makes it sound racial. There's nothing racial in God's plan. It's believers versus unbelievers. Most Jews don't believe, but many thousands do. Most Gentiles don't believe, but many thousands do. So, I mean, it's to make this a racial thing is to corrupt, really. It's even to misstate the facts. It's also to corrupt the idea of what God has in mind. He's not reaching out to one race particularly differently than any other race. See, to him, all races are the same. But not all people are, because not all are believers, regardless of race. All right, Anthony from Brookfield, Connecticut. Welcome to the Narrow Path.
3: Hey, Steve. How you doing?
0: Good.
3: So I got just a quick question for you. What are your thoughts on a Christian/Protestant person who religiously goes to church every Sunday, prays, reads the Bible, has a relationship with God, but has never been baptized? Do they have a low risk of going to heaven, in your thoughts? Or...
0: Well, I don't know why someone who reads the Bible all the time and is seeking to follow Christ isn't baptized. I mean, it's plain enough in the Bible to be baptized. And, you know, I would say if somebody is a brand new Christian and has never been told what the Bible teaches on this, and they're reading some part of the Bible other than the parts that mention it, they might be true followers of Christ in a sense, although they don't... they don't know what they're supposed to do. But, there shouldn't be any Christian, anyone who's converted, who doesn't know that being baptized is required. The fact that some churches let people become Christians, or at least they invite them to become Christians, but they don't teach them to be baptized, is I wouldn't want to stand before God preaching something like that, given the fact that Jesus and the apostles all said it was necessary for believers to be baptized. Now, necessary for what? Well, it's necessary to please God, necessary to be obedient to God. Is it necessary for going to heaven? Well, I think not, because heaven's going to have a lot of people in it who were never baptized. All the Old Testament saints, none of them were baptized, but they were justified by faith. Paul indicates that that's not different for us. In Romans 4, he says it's just like Abraham was justified by faith, just like David was justified by faith. That's his teaching is we're justified by faith too. But Abraham and David both exhibited an eagerness to obey God in their lives, which was something that was an evidence that they had this faith. If a person has true faith in Christ, they'll want to obey Christ. Okay, then what they need? They need someone to tell them that Christ commands us to be baptized. It is possible for someone who's never, who really has given their heart to Christ, to have never been told this, given the deficiencies in the preaching of the modern church. It's possible for someone to not be told that Christ commands them to be baptized. But if they are told that, and they are followers of Christ, they will do their best to get baptized. Now, there are some people, perhaps, whose conversion takes place so late in their life, that is to say, too close to the point of their death, that they will die before they're able to get baptized because of their circumstances. I mean, I will say this. If I got converted today, I'm not sure where I'd get baptized. I'd find some Christian to do it for me, but the most obvious place to do it is at a church. But lots of churches won't baptize you unless you're joining their church, which is too bad, because joining their church is not one thing that the Bible agrees about. God doesn't tell us to join a denominational church anywhere. Of course, denominations are, to my mind, something that became established in disobedience to God. Not that people in denominations are all disobedient, but the origins of denominations, I believe, is divisive in things that Paul forbade to happen in Corinth in 1 Corinthians chapter 1. But the thing is, if I won't join their denomination, many of them won't baptize me. So I would say there could be people who really have given their lives to Christ, and now they're going looking for someone to baptize them, and they can't find someone who'll do it. I've had people call me about that very thing. And I don't say, I just say, find someone who else is a Christian and have a baptism in a swimming pool or something, or in a river, or in a bathtub if there's nothing else. In other words, baptism is required, but God is not such a legalist that if somebody has never heard about baptism being required, or they have heard about it, but they simply can't, they want to be baptized, so they simply can't arrange for it because you need someone else to do it for you, then I don't think in those cases God's going to keep somebody out of heaven if they're otherwise dedicated to Christ. But it certainly is a sub-normal situation. It's a situation that should never exist. There should never be a time when people have been evangelized and come to believe and are not told to be baptized. And there should never be a time when people come to believe and can't find somebody to baptize them. So that would be my concerns about being too rigid on this. But baptism is not optional. It's something we're commanded to do. Okay, let's talk to Max in the Bronx, New York. Hi, Max. Welcome.
4: Hey, what's going on, Steve?
0: The clock's ticking.
4: Real quick. Mm-hmm. Yes, real quick. Dealing with euthanasia. I noticed there's various forms, right? Now they have this thing called MAID, medical,
0: In Canada,
4: Yeah, so with these particular situations, what's your views on this? Now, and also, the second part, I doubt you're going to be able to answer, but dealing with what if someone is brain dead, like they're totally out, and they put in their will, listen, if I'm ever in that condition, please kick the plug on the way out. How do you see these situations?
0: Well, if somebody is not capable of living without some expensive medical device keeping them alive, then I'm not so sure that you're required to keep them alive. In fact, it's not entirely clear that they are alive anymore. You say if they're brain dead. I don't know. But I would say this. You're not required. See, I don't believe you should ever kill somebody who's viable, who can live, you know, if you just gave them normal care. If somebody's starving and you're able to feed them, if they're dying of thirst and you can give them water, you should give it to them. If they're bleeding, you should bind up their wounds so they don't bleed to death. I mean, there are normal things that you would do to care for somebody who will live if just given ordinary basic care. Now, if they won't live unless they have, you know, a hospital room at, you know, $500 a day, you know, and all kinds of equipment, well, then I'm not so sure that anything in the Bible obligates anyone to put out big bucks to, in a very unnatural way, keep people artificially alive. I think that if the person cannot live without extreme interventions like that, then I'd be willing to say, well, I think their case should be left in God's hands. If God wants them to live, he knows how to let it happen. I mean, we give them food, we give them drink, we let them breathe. But if they can't do any of those things without us forcing that with machines, then I'd be inclined to say pulling the plug is not immoral. Now, someone may want to keep it going on the hopes that maybe they'll come out of their condition and be normal. And some people have, by the way. But I just don't see anything in the Bible that would obligate us at an expense that nobody can afford to artificially keep somebody alive who will die if you leave it to God. That's my opinion. But, you know, I don't see anything in the Bible that would contradict that. That we shouldn't kill people who can live is obvious. But we have to move heaven and earth to keep them from dying when nature would take them if you just, you know, gave them basic care. You know, I'm not going to see that as something we're obliged to continue. But in Canada, they'll kill people just because they're depressed. They'll kill people who just want to die, but who are not in a life-threatening situation. That, of course, is murder. I'm out of time. 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
8: March 4th, 1865, the Civil War was nearing its end. The nation was exhausted, divided, and grieving. On that day, President Abraham Lincoln delivered his second inaugural address, just 700 words spoken in about 7 minutes. 41 days later, Lincoln would be assassinated. Yet the words he spoke that day still echo through history. In that brief address, Lincoln referenced God 14 times, spoke of prayer, and quoted scripture repeatedly. He reminded Americans that both sides of the conflict shared a common faith, saying both read the same Bible and pray to the same God, and each invokes his aid against the other. Lincoln understood that political division alone could not explain the nation's crisis. More than 160 years later, America still wrestles with division, truth, and our dependence on God. The question is whether we'll remember the wisdom Lincoln left behind.
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14: 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In today's episode, Pastor Brian shares a lesson from Psalm 112. Dr. Chappell investigates what this passage says about legacy and what is promised to those who are righteous. 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And while you're there, look for Pastor Brian's book, The Multi-Generational Church Crisis. This compelling book asks the question of the church, what could be accomplished in the name of Christ if we could better understand each other? Let's hear now from Dr. Brian Chappell as he shares the lesson, Our Living Legacy.

0: The writer, Roy Atwood, writes this. The days of my father's life were by reason of strength and God's grace, 80 years. He died a year ago. We still grieve his death, of course. But as the pain of his passing fades, we are struggling with a new pain. The realization of how swiftly the memory of someone as close as a husband, a father, and a friend can fly away. If each day dims the memory of the contours of his face and the sound of his voice, what will we remember of him 10 or 20 years distant? What will his children's children know of him, of his life, his hopes and fears, his failures and successes, or his view of God's world? What will be the legacy of his life? Over time, we will forget. We'll forget the things that he enjoyed. He loved the company of his well-oiled tools and rifles. He loved the rhythmic pulse of the waves against the hull of his sailboat running ahead of a fresh breeze. However, over time, the waves will not reflect his image, and his precious tools and guns will be recycled into someone else's rusty barbecue pit or dented wheelbarrow. We will forget the work of his hands. We will forget his strengths. We will forget his weaknesses. We'll even forget how his illusions of independency and self-sufficiency were shattered when he fell off the roof of his home while cleaning the gutters in the rain. He landed on the corner of a concrete sidewalk. He broke his spine between his shoulder blades. The fall almost killed him, but in a split second, his pride and his dreams and many of the things that he loved were gone. He never walked or worked or sailed again. He struggled with depression. He talked of suicide many times. He never wanted to be a burden to his wife or to his children, but his self-sufficiency was gone. In an instant, gone forever. We do not like the words, but we know that they are true. All that we seek to accomplish, all that we build, all that we hope will last, will not. It will fade. Wind and erosion and time will take it all away. So the question is, why bother to live for the Lord, to give ourselves for our families and children? Why bother if it will all just blow away in the breeze ultimately? The answer is because it is not the whole truth. There are some things that will never pass away. And the psalmist has, in fact, identified that three times in this particular psalm. The first appears at the end of verse 3. Did you see it there? I slowed down as I was reading it. It says of the righteous man, wealth and riches are in his house, and his righteousness endures forever. There is something that endures forever, and it is the righteousness of the one who follows after God. Now, there are many blessings identified in this particular psalm that come to the righteous man. It talks about wealth and wisdom and offspring. And you have to say those are generic references. They are not unqualified statements of what happens to righteous people. Right? Even in the psalm itself, you may remember in verse 4, it talks about darkness coming into one's life. In verse 7, bad news. In verse 8, adversaries or enemies. And yet, despite the statement of reality, there is this overarching understanding that there is righteousness, that when we do that, that has an enduring quality. How can that possibly be? We've already said, you build a business, it may outlast you, but it's unlikely to last forever. You may build some building, there may be some architecture that you can participate in, but even the pyramids are eroding. Your family will forget you. Ultimately, yes. My writings will fade away. It will all go. And yet we are told of the righteous man, his righteousness endures forever. How can that possibly be? Maybe some hint of that is in verse 2. In describing the righteous man, the psalmist says, his offspring will be mighty in the land. The generation of the upright will be blessed. Here is the sense that part of our righteousness in its impact is its influence upon others. And one of the ways in which righteousness endures is by righteous influence. As life touches life, touches life, touches life, as a child, by the example and teaching of parents, understands who God is and what it means to trust in Jesus Christ, there is some transfer of righteousness as that righteous influence reverberates. That's really a wonderful thought. Some years ago, I had the opportunity to participate in the funeral service of a well-known Christian. His name was Stu Perrin. He was a pastor. And the one who was delivering the eulogy, the funeral sermon, was his son, who is also a pastor. And the son gave a little of the life history of his father. His father, growing up in the upper Midwest, had been raised by parents at the time that some of the influenza epidemics were crossing this country. And when he was still a boy, Stu's lost both his mother and his father to an influenza epidemic. So he was raised by his grandmother. But not too many years after his grandmother took over his upbringing, she too contracted a terminal illness. He was going to lose her too. And as he was losing this grandmother, at some point she called him to her bedside. And she said, "My child, I do not have things of this world to give you, but this word of God I share with you. Do not fear. I am with you. Do not be afraid. I am your God, declares the Lord. I will uphold you by my righteous right hand, declares the Lord." The words of Isaiah 41:10. And she passed on to the child the message of faith. Now, as Stu's son was preaching the funeral sermon and told that account of how that grandmother had passed to her grandson the message of faith, not only did that particular son recite the story, but his brother, another pastor, nodded his head. He knew the story. And their spouses nodded their heads. They had heard the story. And their children nodded their heads. They knew the story. Now, just think of that. A grandmother had passed to her son's son the testimony of faith. And that son had passed to his sons the testimony of faith, and now their children knew that same testimony. Five generations knew the testimony of faith from that faithful grandmother. Listen, her goods, and in many ways her memory had passed away long ago, but the testimony of faith had been maintained in that family. The generations of the upright were blessed. I don't know how many things you think you can do in this life that will last five generations. Not many. But God's promise is greater. He is promising that when we are faithful, that he will use that to touch life upon life upon life, so that ultimately in the annals of heaven, what will happen is the righteousness that we are establishing will endure forever. I mean, it just is an amazing thought, made more amazing because you understand that what God is saying here is not just that righteous influence is maintained, but that righteousness itself is maintained forever. I mean, if you look at verse 3 closely, it doesn't say that a man's righteous influence will endure forever. It says his righteousness will endure forever, as though the good itself is enduring, not just by influence, but the righteousness itself is enduring. Now that is a larger thought. I mean, even secular sciences can talk about cascade theory. You know, where a butterfly flapping its wings in Hong Kong can, by influence upon influence upon influence, become a thunderstorm in San Francisco 3 weeks later. But this is saying something different. Not only does righteous influence continue, but the righteousness itself endures forever. How can that possibly be? Maybe a verse that helps us is one like Ephesians 2:10, that we are God's workmanship, created in Christ Jesus to do good works that he prepared in advance for us to do, so that we understand as believers that every righteous action is a link in an eternal chain of the purposes of God, so that by doing what God calls us to do in a moment, perhaps even unnoticed by the rest of the world, is nonetheless vital an eternity to what God is doing. I must tell you that when I was a solo pastor in a much smaller church, I used to think that one of the purest things that I would do would be to visit an Alzheimer's patient in a nursing home. Now, the reason I say it was one of the purest things that I would do is because of the sin in my heart. There are lots of reasons that pastors and caretakers, those of you who do these things, I know, there are lots of reasons that we care for people who cannot express their gratitude. We do it because we want to show the compassion of Christ, because we want to show our own care. But I must tell you, as a pastor, there's another reason that I will sometimes check in the nursing home. Because there are people who are keeping count. They want to know, did you visit? And you'll get in trouble if you don't. And there's just a human part of me that wants to stay out of trouble. But when you visit an Alzheimer's patient, there is no record. And 3 seconds after you're gone, there may be no memory of your even having been there. And it stretches my faith as well as my imagination to believe that act of care, that gentle righteousness, will actually endure forever. How is that so? Maybe by the witness to other people. Maybe by the witness of the other people in the nursing home. Maybe by the caretakers themselves. Maybe just because of the change it makes in me to be willing to care for another person selflessly. But for whatever reason, what God is promising is that act of righteousness endures forever, and it just changes what you're willing to do, the significance you perceive in your actions that are in many ways just bypassed by the rest of the world. I thought of it as we had 638 children here and 368 volunteers, and I think, what brought you here? They won't remember your names. They won't remember all that you're doing, but as I witness a special needs child being helped up these stairs in that final night program by adults and then by other children, to think it is eternal. It is a righteousness that endures forever, that God is by testimony and witness and the changing of hearts who would care for the unlovely and the needy and the orphan and the widow in distress. When all of that is happening, though the world pays no attention to it, it endures in the purposes of God, and that is his promise. And we are willing to extend that cup of water, or to let the business deal go, or to help the neighbor, or to sacrifice ourselves at times for our own children, because we profoundly believe that it is not forgotten by God. It is actually a righteous thing that God is going to make glow on in his eternal purposes. And that makes you do things for God, even when the world takes no notice whatsoever.
1: 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It may seem hard for younger Christians to believe, but people over 50 were raised during an era when 90% of Americans identified as Christian. These older believers were once part of a majority group that understood the mission of the church was to take control of our culture, to halt its evils. At the same time, Christians under 50 have lived their entire lives perceiving themselves as a minority that needs to make credible their faith to a secular, pluralistic culture. These distinct experiences and perceptions have a profound impact on the priorities different generations have for church ministry. It's no wonder that younger and older believers don't always see eye to eye. In his new book, The Multigenerational Church Crisis, Dr. Brian Chappell asks the question, what could be accomplished in the name of Christ if we could better understand each other? 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You can request your copy of The Multigenerational Church Crisis when you donate online at unlimitedgrace.com or by calling 844-41-GRACE. 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And now, more from Brian Chappell on today's Unlimited Grace.
0: To think it is eternal. It is a righteousness that endures forever, that God is by testimony and witness and the changing of hearts who would care for the unlovely and the needy and the orphan and the widow in distress. When all of that is happening, though the world pays no attention to it, it endures in the purposes of God, and that is his promise. And we are willing to extend that cup of water, or to let the business deal go, or to help the neighbor,

0: removed, he will be remembered forever. Not just the righteous action, but it says the righteous person will be remembered forever. Again, it sounds impossible. I mean, you and I have walked in the graveyards where the names are carved in stone, and even now we have trouble reading them because the names are being erased by the weather of the world. How can it possibly be that the person would be remembered forever? I mean, I know you can trace a long way back on Ancestry.com, but you can't go all the way back. There are many names you will never know and will not be remembered by anyone in this generation. And yet it is so precious to us that God is saying, I remember you. The world may forget, but I will remember those who stand for righteousness in this world. I so much want that because I ultimately do not want to be remembered for my accomplishments, for what I do. Listen, I don't know what you've accomplished in life, even if you've accomplished a great deal. I will tell you, if you are truly honest, you will confess that if you have accomplished a great deal, it's because the right things happened at the right time by the grace of God. You have known smarter people who have not done as well. And you have known better people who have suffered more. If you have been blessed, it is by the grace of God. Ultimately, I don't want to stand before God and be remembered for what I have done. And time after time, God is reminding us of the ephemeral nature of our own works so that we will recognize how blessed it is that he remembers us. Some of you may know the verse Malachi 3:16, not John 3:16, but Malachi 3:16. In that particular verse, it describes the host of heaven speaking to one another. And God listens in. And then at some point, there is taken out what is called the scroll of remembrance, whereupon are written the names of those who fear and honor the name of God. That when earth's records fade away, that there is a record in heaven of those who have honored God, and that doesn't fade away. You know, that becomes important to me. Because we were moving, you know how you go through papers and boxes and all that sort of thing? So I found my last report card from my senior year of college. Yellowed, I know. But what became more interesting to me is I began to go back to tally my accomplishments and my good grades. And all of you can see this, maybe just the pastors on the front row. It's just a yellow sheet to most of you. But there are no grades on this report card. The ink has faded away. There are no names of courses. There are no names of professors. I can't record even myself what I got in those courses. It's all faded away. How wondrous to know that God not only knows the grades, he knows me and remembers me. Why is that important? You can work for a company for 30 years, and 3 weeks after you're gone, they do not know your name. You can be forgotten by your company. You can be forgotten by your family. You can be forgotten by your country. You can be forgotten by your church. And God says, I remember you.
1: Heavenly Father, the Holy Spirit inspired those who wrote these scriptures so that we would know your divine nature and your heart of compassion. You wanted people like us in every situation and generation to know your heart and your power to help us. So we pray for that power and that love right now. Assure us of grace that is greater than all our sin, and of Christ's power to rescue us from circumstances we can't figure out or control. We ask you to forgive us so that we can live for you. And we ask you to change our hearts so that fear and anger, anxiety and resentment fade into the distance because we are so close to you. Assure us that whatever is troubling us is no surprise to you. We know you now, and we know you've got this, and you've got us in the palm of your hand. We are loved and secure forever. So now we rest our hearts in your heart. In Jesus' name, amen.
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16: SRN News, I'm Mary Rose. The nation is celebrating America's 250th anniversary, even as a dangerous heat wave threatens festivities. Millions across the country are doing their best to stay cool while enjoying the parades, the tall ships, concerts, and fireworks. Heat alerts are in effect for about 150 million people as record temperatures prompt the cancellation of multiple outdoor events. And a woman's solo journey from California to Hawaii in a rowboat is over in record time. Kelsey Findler arrived in Honolulu last night, becoming the fastest person to row solo across the Pacific Ocean. Findler left Monterey, California 44 days ago. She beat the men's solo row record by over a week and the women's record by over 40 days. She turns 32 tomorrow. This is SRN News.
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22: Happy Saturday. This is Janae with Janae's Tropicals. You know what? 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You can find me at 6831 Central Avenue in St. Petersburg. We're right before Treasure Island Beach. 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And Facebook at Janae's Tropicals. So there's so many fun ways to find us. So, oh yes, you are listening to Faith Talk. Love you guys. They are just wonderful. And such a blessing, the radio station. Love you guys. So, you know what? I always mention this because it's true. There are so many fun things you can grow in Florida. It's like a tropical and subtropical wonderland. I always concentrate on the fruit trees, but you know what? If you pay me a visit, there are just so many other things here. Lots of fun flowering plants. We have a huge selection of bougainvillea. And I have to laugh with bougainvillea. Some people say bougainvillea, bougainvillea. Just call them bogeys. Bogeys are good. I'll know what you're talking about. They come in such an array of colors, all different types of hibiscus, abutilon, just so many fun things that you can grow here. And you know what? We're in the heat of the summer. So think about planting tropical plants during the summer months. Yeah, it's hot and it's humid, just like a jungle type climate. And I can bet you, if you come in here, wear something cool, put on some shorts, a tank top, I can hose you down because it's pretty hot out there. However, we have fun. You know, the heat, I'm just used to it. When I come into work, I don't even think about it. It's just how it is this time of the year. Alas, I have some. When you, if you come see me, mention that you heard the show, and we have the most amazing tropical fruit popsicles a dear friend of mine made, and they're so good. We have mango popsicles, tamarind popsicles, and I will surely share some with you, and that'll cool you off and make your visit enjoyable. So just remember, mention the radio show. So as I said, this time of the year, it's like a jungle type climate. All the plants are growing like crazy. They just love this hot, humid weather. So it's a very good time to plant. If you go with bushy plants, I mean, they'll quickly fill the voids in your yard. So it's a good time to complete hedges and or put in new landscaping. We're getting the summer rains here and there. So it takes a lot of stress off of the plants. So I enjoy all types of landscaping, but I have to say one of my favorites is a tropical landscaping. And you can do a combination of formal and tropical just so your yard doesn't look like wild hair. It just plants growing out of control everywhere. But you can definitely do a little planning before you start installing. And I can help you quickly. It's what I do. I can help you quickly put a nice design together, and your yard can look gorgeous. I can help you create your own paradise. So there's so much available right now. I'm in on the west side of Florida, midway down in St. Petersburg. We're a peninsula on a peninsula. So everything tends to grow here, and it grows quickly. So, but there's so many things that you can install this time of the year. I enjoy a lot of the flowering plants, such as all the tropical hibiscus, and the reds and the yellows and the oranges are all very beautiful, but there are also the large blooming hula girls, hula lula. Those are one of my favorite. They're a very small bush. Compact, but the blooms are huge. They're big and yellow, and they have a red center, and they are happy. I will, when you, actually, I have some planted out around my big sign out, the big marquee out front, the hula girls, and they're absolutely beautiful. And then we have a new one we've been carrying. It's called Fiesta. It's also a smaller, compact grower. But it has multicolors in it, red and pink and a little yellow and orange. It's very, very pretty. One of the other flowering plants that I recommend, it's absolutely gorgeous. And you can trim it like a large bush or a small tree. It's the Tibicina grandulosa. It's just lovely. The blooms are majestic and royal. They're a royal purple, and they have the plant looks very tropical, and the blooms or the inflorescence stands straight upright, and it has multiple large purple flowers around the spike, and they bloom a large portion of the year, and they're very, very pretty. What I'm doing is I'm giving you a few names of the flowering plants that I recommend this time of the year if you want to add color and splash of color to your landscape. Another one of my favorites, and I think it's underused, is the King's Mantle. The King's Mantle has a very beautiful, almost like a holly-shaped leaf to it, but it grows very quickly. It can grow in partial shade to full sun. However, in partial shade, the leaves grow a little larger as well as the blooms. And they're so pretty. They make a large purple trumpet with a yellow throat. And they're just beautiful. We have them in stock. So, and then there's the Alamanda, which has a large yellow flower. They come in vining or shrub type. There's just so much color you can add this time of the year. When you add color, it really screams tropical when you stage it against a green background. The color really stands out well. Also, look for exotic leaf colors. There are so many different types of crotons that you can plant. Some people love crotons. Other people see the same croton over and over and over again, so they're not crazy about them. If you don't know what a croton is, there are umpteen varieties. They're very tropical looking. They put out a small bloom spike with an inconspicuous flower, and they do turn to seed, but not that often. So they're used mainly for the foliage, but they come in all different leaf patterns, and they look beautiful in the landscape. There's the Petra croton, and there are a ton of varieties. The Petra is one of the most common. It has a very large almond-shaped leaf, and it comes in an array of colors there in the leaf pattern. There's orange and yellow and red and green, very pretty. And then another very popular one is the Mammy croton. Some people call them corkscrew, but the Mammy has a little thicker blade on it, and the new growth comes out green and yellow, and then it turns to a brilliant red, and they stay a little more compact. But then there are just so many. There's stoplight crotons, which turn bright red, and they grow large, like 6 to 7 feet. Banana crotons have a very large, long yellow leaf with green specks, just like a banana. So I could go on and name all these crazy names, but the crotons look beautiful and lush in any landscapes. And I enjoy using them around the base of tall palms with a little green foliage behind them, such as Siloam philodendrons, the big split-leaf self-heading philodendrons. They make a beautiful backdrop. And if you need space taken up, I would plant those as a backdrop, Siloams, and then run the crotons in front. There are just so many combinations you can go with. You can plant entire beds of the same plant, or actually, if you use large numbers of one or two plants, it can be more outstanding than putting in like a conglomeration of plants. The plants themselves stand out more, and it can make more of a stronger impression when you have masses of one or two different types of plants. And you are listening to Janae with Janae's Tropicals. I'm located at 6831 Central Avenue in St. Petersburg. You can find me at tropicalfruit.com or Facebook at Janae's Tropicals, or just give me a call or send me an email, but please come in. Do I sound like a beggar? Well, that's okay, because I would really, really like you to come in. You are listening to Faith Talk. Love you guys. So as I was saying, there's so many wonderful combinations you can plant this time of the year, and everything just seems to thrive with the nice humid weather and the rain. However, I must add, as far as watering, we can have like days and days of rain and then 2 weeks of dryness, and your plants will look like they're gasping. That's just how it is this time of the year. So even though we get lots of rain, and you know, if we go through a dry spell in between rain, you still may need to water once or twice during the dry season. And so, and as I was saying earlier, you know, snap a few photos of your front yard or backyard or patio area and bring it in. And I would love to help you design your landscape. So planting this time of the year, as I was saying, as long as the plants get water, they're just fine. If your soil is real sandy, like so many areas are, just mix in some really good organic soil, black cow, mushroom compost, earthworm castings. It's all good. Just work it in with the existing sand. I have to say, do not put a layer of cow manure in the hole and then put your plant on top of it. The cow manure is very thick and heavy, and it may burn, but your plants can decline and not do so well. So no matter what you add into the soil, work it in really, really well. That's very important. Another tip, set the plants only as deep as what you see in the pots, no deeper. If you set your plants too deep and you end up burying some of the trunk, or especially if you're planting philodendrons like Salomes or Xanadus and you set them too low, they probably won't make it. If anything, set them a little high, burn them up, especially if you're going to mulch. So pack them in tightly around the root ball. If you have air pockets, it's possible that parts of the root ball underground can dry out, and then your plants may not do well. So make sure, get in there, put your hand down there and pack it in tightly around the root ball, fill it in with dirt. And then this time of the year, firming helps to hold the moisture. So when you water, if your soil is very dry, it'll help hold the water so it can go right down to the root system. And deep watering is good. Mulching, of course, helps immensely. Plus, it breaks down and it helps add nutrients to the soil. And the more nutrients and organic matters, that helps fight against nematodes and other like microscopic soil insects. How does that sound? This time of the year, it's good to plant, like for a fence line, you could plant giant white birds of paradise, areca's, tuck a few gingers in for color, the big variegated gingers. They're, generally, I put my larger plants in as a focal point, and then after you figure out where you would like shade and a little privacy, then it's easiest to build around it for the lower plant material. So get to work. It's a great day to get started. This time of the year, it's okay to trim back your azaleas and gardenias. Do not prune camellias. We're late in the season. But so you can do some pruning with all the rain. You know, you've got to keep up with the weeding, add some more mulch to the garden. There's quite a to-do list. So, and as I said earlier, you may not need to water as much because of all the summer rains. So, fertilizing. Now, that's a big issue this time of the year. So, if you missed your June feeding, there are certain things that you can use this time of the year. However, did you like that? However, okay, Pinellas County has a fertilizer ordinance. And hopefully I'll get all this information right. But you can find more on it at www.pinellascounty.org/fertilizer. So, when as soon as we hit June 1st till October 1st, many of the fertilizers that are not in compliance with the Pinellas County law are restricted. Therefore, you cannot buy them. And it's all for a very, very good cause. The local waters are experiencing a decline in water quality due to excess nitrogen and phosphorus. And this prompts concerns about our marine life, the lakes and the beaches, and it affects the economy. So it's just this big ordeal. It's like it affects so much. And the good thing is fertilizer is a nutrient source that can be controlled with everybody's help. So the use of, I'm trying not to be like twist my tongue here, the use of fertilizers in Pinellas County is restricted in accordance with the Landscape Maintenance and Fertilizer Use and Application Ordinance. Boy, that was a lot to say. Okay. All right. So from October 1st to May 31st of each year, all lawn and landscape fertilizers containing nitrogen must have at least 50% of the nitrogen as slow release. And by the way, if you have any questions, come in and talk to me, and I'll be glad to go over this. It can be a little confusing, but I'm used to working with fertilizer. So, all right. So from June 1st to September 30th of each year, the sale and use of lawn and landscape fertilizers containing nitrogen or phosphorus is prohibited in Pinellas County. So I know the show covers five or six counties. So this is for Pinellas. And it's very, very, very important. So wherever you go in Pinellas, the distributors and nurseries like mine at chain stores should be following these guidelines. If not, it's a very large fine. So what I'm saying is you can use iron and other micronutrients products to green up turf and plants, which work wonderfully. We carry a product called Peggy Green, and it just works beautifully. It's high in micronutrients, which a lot of the plants really, really need. So if you look at your leaf patterns on your plants, and let's say you see green edges on the leaves, and then the veins, all the veins within the leaf look green, but then you have yellow splotches all over the leaf, there's a chance that that's an iron deficiency. So deficiencies show up in patterns on the leaves of your plants. So it's kind of fun diagnosing. So I do my best. I'm far from perfect. But anyway, I can really give you some good guidance. But if you have buckling on your leaves, we'll take citrus leaves and certain other leaves. It could be many things. However, one of the most common, if it looks like somebody took your leaf and they pulled a thread and your leaf is all buckled, generally it's a trace element deficiency, which is easily corrected. You just need some guidance and to know what to use. So then I recommend that you load up your little baggies, go through your yard and pick your leaves, and I can do my best to help you diagnose some of these problems. But the good thing is, I mean, they're easily corrected. So there you have it. So if you have any questions, don't, you know, forget, you can go online to www.pinellascounty.org/fertilizer. There are lots of nice people from the county, and they will give you guidance, and they can, I'm sure, also help you diagnose certain issues. And that's it. What else can I tell you about the fertilizer program? Okay, well, the good thing is, as soon as we hit the fall, the ban is over with, and we're through the rainy season. So one of the issues is if you're fertilizing with the nitrates and the phosphorus during the rainy season, it can wash into the waterways, and we don't want that, especially with all the issues and around the Okeechobee area and so forth. And we do not want issues like that in the Tampa Bay area. So there you have it. This time of the year, you may find other insects in the landscape because you want your beautiful tropical landscape to do very well and to survive the heat. And if you keep them nice and happy and healthy, they stand a much better chance of that. What I have come across, because people do bring me baggies of bugs, isn't that wonderful? All I ask for, honey, is just bring me a bag full of fungus leaves and insects, and I'll just be happy. How's that for easy maintenance? So, this time, and you know, and I'm not one to say run out and spray this and spray that and spray this. There are natural methods of taking care of insects. And then we have the ladybugs. Love those ladybugs. And they bite. Did you know that? I have been bitten by those little tiny cute things. So if they land on you and you say, oh, they're so cute, they might bite you. And then they fly away. This time of the year, I have seen cottony cushion scale. They have big white egg sacs. Walk through your garden, flip up your leaves, and you just may see some of those. They will engulf your copper plants. They can get on crotons. They can get on so many things, and they are out there. How do I know? Because I have seen them firsthand. But they are very easy to take care of, to kill them. This time of the year, you may see aphids on the new growth, perhaps on new growth of citrus, crotons, hibiscus. They're out there and they can get on many, many things. I generally like to recommend a horticultural oil spray because it smothers. It's very good for spider mites. It's a miticide, insecticide, and fungicide. It just smothers everything. However, you want to make sure you read the directions. More isn't necessarily better. So read the directions on how to mix the product, and I will tell you, it make sure it's like under 85 degrees out to safely spray, and then spray early in the morning or in the evening, because you do not want to damage your plant material. It's very, very effective. And horticultural oil or neem oil, that's another really good one. It's a very good product. And on occasion, I mean, it's good to spray anyway, just to keep everything nice and healthy and keep the fungus down and so forth. If you find that your plants will say citrus leaves are being attacked and it's not the grasshoppers, which are out there too, and there's not a whole lot you can do about those, but let them eat and run. Go eat somewhere else. The citrus trees, I've seen the orange dog caterpillar on them. It turns into the beautiful swallowtail. So you just might want to let those eat and let them enjoy your citrus. Your citrus will recover. Just keep them fertilized and happy and healthy, and make sure that they get sufficient water. Anyway, I could talk and talk and talk, and I'm out of time. So you're listening to Janae with Janae's Tropicals. I'm located at 6831 Central Avenue in St. Petersburg. 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I love you guys. 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
0: From the pilgrims who stepped ashore with Bibles in hand and prayer on their lips, to the framers who trusted in divine providence through Jesus Christ, America was built on faith in the Savior. 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
3: March 4th, 1865, the Civil War was nearing its end. The nation was exhausted, divided, and grieving. On that day, President Abraham Lincoln delivered his second inaugural address, just 700 words spoken in about 7 minutes. 41 days later, Lincoln would be assassinated. Yet the words he spoke that day still echo through history. In that brief address, Lincoln referenced God 14 times, spoke of prayer, and quoted scripture repeatedly. He reminded Americans that both sides of the conflict shared a common faith, saying both read the same Bible and pray to the same God, and each invokes his aid against the other. Lincoln understood that political division alone could not explain the nation's crisis. More than 160 years later, America still wrestles with division, truth, and our dependence on God. The question is whether we'll remember the wisdom Lincoln left behind.
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16: SRN News, I'm Mary Rose. The nation is celebrating America's 250th anniversary, even as a dangerous heat wave threatens festivities. Millions across the country are doing their best to stay cool while enjoying the parades, the tall ships, concerts, and fireworks. Heat alerts are in effect for about 150 million people as record temperatures prompt the cancellation of multiple outdoor events. And a woman's solo journey from California to Hawaii in a rowboat is over in record time. Kelsey Findler arrived in Honolulu last night, becoming the fastest person to row solo across the Pacific Ocean. Findler left Monterey, California, 44 days ago. She beat the men's solo row record by over a week and the women's record by over 40 days. She turns 32 tomorrow. This is SRN News.
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7: Hello, I'm Keith Stevens. Welcome to a place where encouragement is contagious. 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
23: And I'm Donna Cruz. Well, it's a good thing people have time off around Independence Day because that's given Shannon Bream a chance to be with us today. Maybe you watch her get the news on TV or have read her book, The Women of the Bible Speak. Shannon, welcome.
24: Thanks so much for having me. One of the great privileges of my job is that I get to meet and talk with so many different people from so many walks of life. And it doesn't always make the headlines, but there is still so much good happening today. So, as we celebrate our freedom today, I hope you're encouraged. On Keep the Faith, that encouragement comes in songs and stories like these.
25: 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He said, I'm trying to be on your team, and I need you to be on my team. We have to work together. And we made the decision as brothers that we were going to start supporting and serving and helping each other.
26: What she didn't see and what she wouldn't be able to see is that, you know, two generations later, the making of the sandwiches turned into a homeless shelter for somebody.
27: Help is on the way. Help is on the way. Round in the corner. Help is on the way.
23: As a country music star, Rodney Atkins has had the chance to inspire a lot of people. But next on Keep the Faith, he shares about the inspiration he found from visiting a military base.
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1: Hi, I'm Keith Stevens. It takes a special kind of person to put on the uniform and defend our freedom. It takes selfless dedication and honor. So on Keep the Faith, we're showing honor in return. Rodney Atkins is a country music star who was reminded just how amazing that sacrifice is when he was visiting a military base.
2: First time I went to Afghanistan, and it was raining constantly. I didn't thought it was a desert. Well, it does rain, and it rains a lot when it does, and it was freezing cold. And so I woke up in the middle of the night, raining sideways, and I see over to the side of the path that I'm going, a Marine's out there, and he's working out. What he's doing is had these humongous sandbags, and he would pick it up, and he'd carry it 20, 30 yards, and he'd drop it, and he'd pick it up again. Then he'd walk it back 30 yards, and he'd drop it, and he'd pick it up again. And he just kept doing that, and I said, what are you doing there? He said, I just get a little PT in, it's a little workout. I said, but why now? Why in the middle of the night? It's raining sideways, and why would you do that now? And he said, well, because I never know when I'm going to have to carry one of my brothers or sisters back through the gates of hell. This is crazy what he signed up for. And it's just amazing that he's ultimately there for me. That sacrifice that he's putting out there, man, don't take it lightly.

0: When people say stop overthinking, that's terrible advice. 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If I can overthink something negative, guess what? I can overthink something positive.
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1: Hey, I'm Keith Stevens. With the people you love, you want to get below the surface and find out what they're really thinking and feeling. But how? Well, Nazareth knows the secret. It's laughter. And as a comedian, he's good at that.
2: Let's say you had a bad day at work, and you come home, and what do? You lay it on the wife and the kids. And I give an example. Let's say your son's at school or your daughter's at school. She had a bad day. She's been bullied or, you know, she had just a problem. And she comes home, and she's at dinner table, and you're coming, I hate my boss. I hate this job. I hate this. Do you think she's going to open up? She's not going to ask.

to your problems. Kids do that. It's like, mom and dad are already upset. Why should I add to their misery? But when you come in and you're trying to tell a joke or some, just being funny, doesn't have to be funny. Just trying to, they said, you know what? Mom and dad are in control. They're in control. You know, I know there's problems. Everybody is suffering out, but they're in control. They're trying to be funny with us. Then give them a chance when you put them to bed at night, and you know, they open up because they know, hey, you know, dad can handle it or mom can handle it. Also, it leaves a legacy. I mean, I had a lady that called. She said, I used to hate it when my dad in the morning comes to wake me up. He starts singing, and sometimes he jumps on my bed to wake me up. I hated it. She goes, now my daughter's 16. Guess how I wake her up? I go in her room singing, and I jump on her bed. It's amazing, the power of laughter.

You can't do it all by yourself. I am fond of saying, because it's true, nothing worth doing can ever be accomplished by someone acting alone. Nothing. We all need help.

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4: With SRN News, I'm Mary Rose. The nation is celebrating America's 250th anniversary. Even as a dangerous heat wave threatens festivities, the millions across the country are doing their best to stay cool while enjoying the parades, tall ships, concerts, and fireworks. Heat alerts are in effect for about 150 million people as record temperatures prompt the cancellation of multiple outdoor events. And a man was killed and three family members injured after being struck by lightning on a Florida beach. Authorities in Fort Myers say it happened Friday afternoon while all four victims were in the ocean. Fire Chief Scott Worth told Gulf Coast News one person was pronounced dead on the scene. The other three were listed in stable condition after being taken to nearby hospitals. This is SRN News.
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1: Hi, I'm Donna Cruz. You may find your schedule getting more and more crazy, and you need freedom. Christy Knuckles has been a worship leader for years, first with the band Watermark, and then with Passion. She's written a new book called The Life You Long For, and shares about the moment she knew something had to give.
2: At the time, I had littles, and we, at that point, you know, had kind of been toting them around just on tour. We would, you know, get on buses. That was sort of our lifestyle, and I truly hit a wall. Like, I was drained, and I'll never forget, I was actually cleaning the toilet upstairs in the kids' bathroom, and I had this spiritual moment where I really do feel like my desires started to shift of, like, I need rest. I need home. Like, it was sort of this call to even physically come home, but I think it was more of even just a spiritual call to come home and start living from God rather than for Him. Like, I'm a, you know, Jesus girl. I was raised in church. I'm a preacher's kid. I was, you know, doing all these things that were all good things, and most of us are doing good things. But for me, I had forgotten how to really live just from God. I ended up in Psalm 37 that morning. I call it my farm table epiphany, where the Lord just came and met me there. And He showed me this sort of a picture of a bullseye and a concentric circles. And I felt Him just speak to me that morning as I was reading His word. And He just said, what would it look like to just hit the bullseye? What if you hit the bullseye and then I took care of all these outer rings of your life? And I realize that not everyone can do that, and God's not calling everyone to specifically do that, but for us, and I think for me in general, I needed to stop the pace and slow down and sort of just reorder, literally, like, reprioritize my life, where I started learning to live from God.

We have neutered the power of the word hope in our modern day vernacular. We'll say things like, I hope it doesn't rain, or I hope I get a parking spot. But I've defined hope this way. I believe that hope is a quality that is placed inside of our hearts by Almighty God, that places a transformative demand upon us to believe for the absolute best outcome. Without hope, there is no life. So every episode of life has the foundation of hope.

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4: About 6 weeks ago, my daughter fell 15 feet onto concrete off of our family deck. She was life-flighted to a local children's hospital. A friend of ours at church got wind of what was happening and started a hand to prayer. And I could feel the moment that people started to pray, because the strength that God gave us was immeasurable. Ultimately, our daughter is fine after 5 days in intensive care unit. Many people don't fall 15 feet on the concrete and live to tell about it, but our daughter did. And that's only because of God's amazing grace.

0: This Constitution will ensure that the government can't take those rights away from you. That was revolutionary.
1: A special celebration of America 250. Join Larry Elder, Haley Correo, Alex Marlowe, and Larry O'Connor. Journey through the landmarks, places, and pivotal moments that helped define the United States of America. Uncover the stories that shaped the greatest country on earth. 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
4: SRN News, I'm Mary Rose. The nation is celebrating America's 250th anniversary. Even as a dangerous heat wave threatens festivities, the millions across the country are doing their best to stay cool while enjoying the parades, tall ships, concerts, and fireworks. Heat alerts are in effect for about 150 million people as record temperatures prompt the cancellation of multiple outdoor events. And a man was killed and three family members injured after being struck by lightning on a Florida beach. Authorities in Fort Myers say it happened Friday afternoon while all four victims were in the ocean. Fire Chief Scott Worth told Gulf Coast News one person was pronounced dead on the scene. The other three were listed in stable condition after being taken to nearby hospitals. This is SRN News.
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0: You found a place where encouragement becomes contagious. Welcome to Keep the Faith. I'm Donna Cruz. So glad you're here.
1: As we celebrate today, we're thrilled to be joined by Shannon Bream, a newscaster and author of The Women of the Bible Speak.
2: It's great to be here celebrating independence with you because I never want to take freedom for granted. It's such a gift to be able to worship freely, pursue our dreams, build a family, and have a say in creating the kind of country and world we want to see. And when you share a spark of that hope and encouragement, it becomes contagious. And that's how real change happens. On Keep the Faith, encouragement is what it's all about. And it sounds like this.

0: quality of people that you're attracting to yourself has less to do with them and more to do with you. And I know that's a hard pill to swallow for a lot of people, but it actually should be really exciting because that means that you can disconnect from this pattern.
1: Leadership, the essence of leadership is influence. And the essence of influence is agreement. If we're going to lead our children in a certain direction, if we're going to lead generations in a certain direction, it starts with agreement.
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3: As a newscaster, Shannon Bream talks to all kinds of inspiring people, and she shares about one in particular who captures the patriotic spirit next on Keep the Faith.

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1: Hey, I'm Keith Stevens. When you see the flag wave or the fireworks explode in the sky, what kind of feeling wells up inside of you? Shannon Bream delivers the news each day and has written a book called The Women of the Bible Speak. Now, she has a front row seat to the best our country has to offer.
2: It's been such a privilege over the years to meet many, many men and women who are currently serving in uniform or who have served and they're veterans and have made enormous sacrifices. I think about Johnny Joey Jones, who our Fox viewers will recognize and see a lot. I mean, he was a young man who went off in service voluntarily for his country, as millions do and have through our history here in the United States. And he was a bomb tech and he lost both of his legs. He went through a terrible trauma, but listen, he would never back down. And he's somebody who would go back today if he could. This is a guy who loves his country, doesn't ever regret serving his country, although a lot of people would look at him and say it's cost him enormously. And I've met so many veterans like that, who are people that gave willingly up front, have suffered greatly, and have done that with a smile on their face, not without struggles, not without despondence, not without times of recovery and trouble, but saying that they believe it was all worth it for the greater good and the greater cost. And so folks like Johnny Joey Jones and many other veterans in my life who have given and still bear the scars are people who inspire me to think, what things in my life can I overcome? What things do I need to be more grateful for? They show me that every time I speak with them.
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And so you got to get to the point of saying, God knows what literally is best for not only us, but also for eternity. So our disappointments and our greatest things that we maybe are crush of a dream or a disappointment, if we can step back and go, okay, it's about living my life and surrendering everything to Him, then we'll look at things differently and look back and say, Lord, thank you for what you did.

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4: This is Pastor Jomo, here to tell you that God created you for purpose. Jeremiah 1:5 says, before you were born, he knew you, approved you, and set you apart for a unique calling. 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
5: I'm Donna Cruz on Keep the Faith, along with Keith Stevens and our friend Shannon Bream. So good to have you.
6: Thanks, guys. There is nothing like a good old-fashioned 4th of July cookout. Firing up the grill, cutting some fresh watermelon, and biting into one of those red, white, and blue popsicles. And I love the stories we sit around and tell. So I'm enjoying hearing some of those today on Keep the Faith. What's next?
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1: Hi, I'm Donna Cruz. 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
2: So often we find ourselves attracting the same type of relationship, the same type of person. But what we don't realize is that what we believe, we're becoming, and what we're becoming, we're attracting. So whatever you are, you're attracting. And so the quality of people that you're attracting to yourself has less to do with them and more to do with you. And I know that's a hard pill to swallow for a lot of people, but it actually should be really exciting, because that means that you can disconnect from this pattern. You don't have to continue in this pattern, lather, rinse, repeat over and over again. Because if you take a really close look at what you're believing about yourself, then you'll see why you are attracting the people that you're attracting. And I have a lot of good stories. I can't tell you how many people, they've had these really long lists of what they want in a partner. All of these different attributes, and he has to have this and she has to have that. But what they don't realize is that those lists are really walls. Those lists are walls of protection to keep all the bad eggs out, right? To keep all the bad ones away from us. The problem is that those lists cannot protect us from what's already inside of us. And so we're going to continue to let that one person get through the crack in the wall that's exactly like the other person that you met 2 years ago, just different clothes, different name, same old relationship scenario. But when we get rid of our own blind spots, our own filters, we begin to think of ourselves differently, then we will begin to attract people that value us the same way that we value ourselves.

I remember a Gallup poll, and the CEO of Gallup said that the single most important discovery that Gallup has ever made is what the world wants most is a good job. And I just believe as human beings, we're created in the image of God. And I imagine God at the very beginning as he's creating, he's an entrepreneur, he's an architect, he's a gardener, he's a parent, and we're created in his image to do those good works. As you do

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5: With SRN News, I'm Mary Rose. The 250th anniversary of American independence is colliding with political polarization and a heat wave as celebrations get underway across the United States. It looks like the National Mall event is being delayed due to severe weather in the area, lightning being the biggest threat, but authorities are hopeful it will pass quickly. The annual hot dog eating contest was held on New York's Coney Island, and the champion said the heat wave made the competition more difficult. A man was killed and three family members injured after being struck by lightning on a Florida beach. Authorities in Fort Myers Beach say it happened Friday while all four victims were in the ocean. Fire Chief Scott Worth told Gulf Coast News one person was pronounced dead at the scene. The other three were listed in stable condition. This is SRN News.
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9: Foundations of Freedom, a look at America's founding principles and the leaders who shaped our nation.
10: March 4th, 1865. The Civil War was nearing its end. The nation was exhausted, divided, and grieving. On that day, President Abraham Lincoln delivered his second inaugural address, just 700 words spoken in about 7 minutes. 41 days later, Lincoln would be assassinated. Yet the words he spoke that day still echo through history. In that brief address, Lincoln referenced God 14 times, spoke of prayer, and quoted scripture repeatedly. He reminded Americans that both sides of the conflict shared a common faith, saying both read the same Bible and pray to the same God, and each invokes his aid against the other. Lincoln understood that political division alone could not explain the nation's crisis. More than 160 years later, America still wrestles with division, truth, and our dependence on God. The question is whether we'll remember the wisdom Lincoln left behind.
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With everything going on in the world, I get to bring a little bit of light into your world each day. And that's what Keep the Faith is all about too. So congratulations on 10 years of making encouragement contagious. Let's keep it up together.

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1: Hello there, I'm Keith Stevens. We can appreciate all the freedoms that make this country special, but there's always more work to do. So how do you help build an even better community? Andy Andrews is one of the top motivators in America and a New York Times bestselling author. Now, he's thought a lot about the path forward and shares his thoughts in his book, The Bottom of the Pool.
2: I was alone in my office one day and my cell phone rang. And it said blocked caller. It happened to be the spouse of a Supreme Court justice. She had seen me on television the day before, and she said, I was calling, I got your cell phone number, and I was calling to tell you, I was very disappointed. It's like, scared me to death. You know, what did I do? And she said, well, you had them right there, and you had taken them right down the pathway with all of your facts, and you didn't tell them what they better understand if our country's to change, and we got it. And I said, you know what? You're absolutely right. I did not tell them. Because I've seen people on opposite sides of some issue argue with each other just over and over my entire life, and I've never seen anybody right in the middle of an argument go, you know what, you're absolutely right, okay, I'm on your side. So I understand that what is needed here, what is needed in our country and our world, is leadership. But I'm talking about the right kind of leadership. Leadership, the essence of leadership is influence. And the essence of influence is agreement. Not disagreement. If we want to lead our children in a certain direction, if we want to lead generations in a certain direction, it starts with agreement. And of course, she said, well, there's nothing we agree on anymore. And I said, I don't know about that. Do you want the best for your children? I think the answer is yes. Do you want God's best for your life? Yes, I do. Do you want the best for your life? Yes, I do. And so can we start to move towards something we call the best and agree that maybe neither of us know exactly what is best, but we want that destination. So let's move forward. See, with those little agreements, we can begin to move to

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1: One of the things that that comes to mind is just the power of a song. It's kind of discouraging as a pastor sometimes that people can't remember what you preached last week or the week before, and rarely remember a sermon title, but they will remember a song. Songs are powerful. They capture a theme, a message, and drive it home. There's something about a song that will lift people up, and they'll remember the moment they heard this song and they pulled over on the side of the road and wept, or God touched their heart about their children and they decided to make some changes in their life. There's nothing like a song. Sermons can do that, but songs live. Songs continue to live after they're written.

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3: I've been married 30 years, and I have the most amazing brother-in-law. He died in his early 50s of cancer, and what was amazing about him is the entire time I knew him, I never ever heard him say one bad thing about any human being. If there was a situation where the conversation started going that way, he would guide it somewhere positive. He was a track coach, the most winning track coach in Michigan. He was 33 years, and they have a 5K race in his honor. And when he died, there were over 500 people there. He's the encourager, like we all should.

0: I'm David Jeremiah. And after 250 years, America has much to celebrate. But this time is also a moment to seek the Lord, because the hope of a nation is not found merely in outward strength, but in hearts that are turned toward God. Scripture reminds us that revival begins when God's people humble themselves in prayer, seek His face, and walk in Christ's ways. That is where lasting strength begins. So as we thank God for America's past, let us also ask Him for spiritual renewal in our future. May He lead us, strengthen us, and pour out His blessing on this land we so dearly love.
1: 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Coming up next is the final hour of Keep the Faith with today's hottest worship music here on Faith Talk Tampa.
2: With SRN News, I'm Mary Rose. The 250th anniversary of American independence is colliding with political polarization and a heat wave as celebrations get underway across the United States. It looks like the National Mall event is being delayed due to severe weather in the area, lightning being the biggest threat, but authorities are hopeful it will pass quickly. The annual hot dog eating contest was held on New York's Coney Island, and the champion said the heat wave made the competition more difficult. A man was killed and three family members injured after being struck by lightning on a Florida beach. Authorities in Fort Myers Beach say it happened Friday while all four victims were in the ocean. Fire Chief Scott Worth told Gulf Coast News one person was pronounced dead at the scene. The other three were listed in stable condition. This is SRN News.
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